who've been saved realize that there have been times in our life where we begin to wonder, what is it that's keeping us from being able to enjoy the Christian life to the maximum? What is it that sort of cheats us out of that cutting edge of real peace and joy in our Christian life? And as we begin to examine what God says in this 8th chapter of John, for example, when he said, "You shall know the truth, and the truth shall make you free." That is, make you free of the bondage and the shackles of those things that keep us from reaching the maximum of our potential of what God wants us to be. And we came to mention three areas that oftentimes are overlooked and unseen by many people who read the Bible, and that is the feelings of insecurity, inferiority, and inadequacy that Satan just keeps sending in just beneath the surface of our Christian life. And so we discussed the fact of how we've been programmed since children to think certain ways that are not scriptural, but that's the way we were taught. And as we began to understand God's truth and comprehend three specific truths, then Satan is defeated in these areas, and we begin to reach out and to enjoy and to reach the maximum of our potential. And so we said those three truths are, first of all, what is one of them? Our position in Christ. Secondly, who we are, that is our personage. And thirdly, our possessions. When you begin to understand what your position is, that you were baptized by the Spirit into Christ Jesus and became an everlasting part of Him, and who you are, you've become a saint, you've been positioned as that. You're an ambassador, a child of God, and forever that. And when you begin to understand what you have in Him, then these feelings of inadequacy, inferiority, and insecurity, all of these things begin to fade away, and something happens. And here's what happens. There's a greater sense of confidence, a greater sense of security, a greater sense of worthiness, a more secure feeling of belonging, a sense of being able to face and meet and match any situation in life victoriously, triumphantly, and not in the sense of defeat. So today we are in the possessions. That is what we have in Christ Jesus. And we've discussed the fact that we have, He said, everything in Him, access to that everything. We have, He says, we have an inheritance in Him, and many, many areas in which we have. But today I want to talk about three of them. And two of these, you may not think in terms of there being something we possess, but they are very, very vital to the fact of who we are, what our position is, what we possess in the light of overcoming these feelings of inadequacy, inferiority, and insecurity. Now, before we begin the first one, let's think about this for a moment. Everybody desires to feel like or to sense acceptance, approval, and appreciation. But now watch this. When we don't get that, when we somehow not able to feel that and sense that from other people, then we do exactly what the world does, fall into their pattern of trying to be able to feel this, this acceptance and this approval and this appreciation. So one of the things oftentimes that slips by us, what you and I possess that we're not aware of, is that one of the most priceless possessions we have, having been placed into Jesus Christ and having become and in the process of becoming the person that we are, one of the things we fail to recognize is that one of the most priceless, precious possessions we have is our acceptance by God just the way we are. Now think about this for a moment. When He says that we are accepted, when you think about the power of the awareness and the realization that Almighty God, your Creator, Almighty God, your Savior, has accepted you, that is, when you receive the Lord Jesus Christ as your personal Savior, you first of all accepted Christ's death on the cross as payment for your sins, and you accepted God's method of forgiving you. When you accepted God's method in His way and accepted Him through Jesus Christ on the cross, God the Father accepted you at that moment just the way you are. He didn't say, when you clean up your life, when you straighten up this, when you get rid of your habits, when you add these 10 laws, when you follow the 10 commandments, when you stop committing the following sins, then I will accept you. God the Father, in His righteousness, in His love, in His mercy, said, in that moment when you were a jewel in the rough, and I mean some of us were really in the rough, God says, I'll take you just the way you are. He accepted you just the way you are. When a person genuinely understands the meaning of acceptance by God, that He takes me just the way I am. That is, He knows all about you, so He can't disappoint Him.

He knows past, present, and future. Knowing ahead of time, thousands of years ahead of time, that you were going to blow it over and over and over again, he says, I'll still take you. He accepted you just the way you are. That will not be motivation to go out and sin against God. That's motivation for holy, obedient living. That God, knowing all of your weaknesses, all of your failures, how many times you were going to blow it, he says, I accept you just the way you are. So we're not talking about license to sin. We're talking about liberty to live freely in Christ Jesus. Now listen. If God the Father has accepted you just the way you are, and you don't have to keep living up to measure up to something, you and I can rest in him with absolute security about our future. Adequacy that he lives within us is able to provide everything we need for every single moment. We certainly don't have to be inferior to anybody because we have Christ living within us. We've been accepted. We have been accepted by the Holy of Holies, God Almighty himself. And my friend, that is a freeing, liberating thought that he's given us. Second thing I want you to notice as far as our possessions here in this particular time is in John chapter 5. Look there, if you will, for a moment. And in this fifth chapter, in the 24th verse, he says, not only do you and I have the possession of his acceptance every single second of our life for eternity now, but he says, you and I have eternal life. And I want to say just a couple of brief things about it. Chapter 5, verse 24. You see, for the believer, eternal life is not something that begins at death. It began the moment you receive Christ. Listen, verily, verily, I say to you, he who hears my word and believes on him who sent me has, listen, present tense now, has eternal life and does not come into judgment, but has, aorist tense, once and for all in the past, has passed out of death into life. Now, every single believer is the present day, now, possessor of eternal life. Now, usually, we have a short-sightedness oftentimes. When we think of eternal life, we think of something that God gives us from heaven that gets us to heaven, but that's not it. The Bible says, he that hath the Son hath what? Life. He that hath not the Son of God hath not what? Life, but the wrath of God abides upon him. So what is our life? What is our eternal life? Our eternal life is Jesus Christ through the Holy Spirit living within our spirit. He has given to us himself, that is my life. He that hath not the Son hath not life. Do you know what that means, my friend? It means as good as you are, as smart as you are, as intellectual as you are, as wealthy as you are, as prominent as you are, if you do not have Jesus Christ living within your life, my friend, you are a walking dead man. Now, I didn't say that. God said it. God has a standard that he provided at the cross, and when Jesus Christ died, he opened the door for you to be saved. And if you're unwilling to come to Jesus Christ and you die without him, you won't have anybody to blame. Nobody to blame but you and your stubborn, rebellious pride and self-will. Now that may be a little difficult capsule for you to take, but I want to ask you this. Would you ask God if I've told you the truth? Would you look into your life for just a moment and see if I've told you the truth? That within you there is that self-will that you're going to do it your way. And God says there is only one way, and that's his way, and that's the cross. The quality of eternal life is divine life. You and I have God Almighty living within us. That's what eternal life is. It is a quality of life that brings fulfillment and contentment and security and a sense of worthiness. You see, eternal life is all that I need. Everything that I need in this life is wrapped up in the gift of eternal life, which is in the person of Jesus Christ. So when we quote John 3:16, for God so loved the world that he gave his only begotten Son, that whosoever believeth in him should not perish but have everlasting life, what we usually think about is either hell or heaven. That's not it at all. Heaven is the prophetic place where we're going to be. It is a literal place, no doubt about that, but eternal life begins now. When you have Christ in your life now, you have eternal life now. You have a whole different quality and character of life that's more than in length, but it's quality in depth and contentment and fulfillment. You have God Almighty. You have divine, supernatural life within you. That's why you can't ever be lost. Because you've become a child of God, and within you, within your spirit, is the living life. He says, I give unto them eternal life, and they shall never perish. And Jesus didn't say, they shall never perish unless they fail in their performance.
And I want to say again, without Jesus Christ, the only thing you've got to go on, brother, is performance. If it isn't by grace, it's performance. You will never know how well you've performed. You say, well, I think I'm doing pretty good. You come to your deathbed and you begin to think about all the things you didn't do. You see, it isn't performance, it's grace. If it were performance, all of us would be lost. But because it's grace, all of us can be saved. There's a third gift that we have, and one that we probably don't think too much about as a gift, and that is in 1 John chapter 1. Look, if you will. And here John is talking about his relationship and their relationship to Christ and to each other. And so he says in verse 2, the life which was manifested and we have seen and bear witness and proclaim to you, that is the eternal life, which was with the Father and was manifested to us. Now, you know what he says in that verse? He is identifying eternal life with Jesus. He says, when you have Jesus, you have life. Notice what he says. And the life which was manifested and we have seen and bear witness and proclaim to you, that is the eternal life which was with the Father. He's speaking of Christ. And was manifested to us in human flesh. What we have seen and heard, we proclaim to you also, that you also may have fellowship with us, and indeed our fellowship is with the Father and with His Son, Jesus Christ. Now, think about this for a moment. One of the most priceless possessions you and I have is the personal possession of being able to fellowship on a one-to-one basis intimately with the God who created this world. Now, think about this for a moment. Every other religion in the world, regardless of what the religion may be, every other religion in the world, they can worship their gods, they can revere their gods, they can honor their gods, they can praise their gods, they can make sacrifices and offerings to their gods, but there's one thing they can't do with their God. They can't fellowship with Him. Because you see, for two people to fellowship, you've got to have two living objects. And all these other gods are dead. My friend, the Christian is the only person in the world who has the powerful potential of fellowshipping with his God. God the Father, God the Son, God the Holy Spirit. Look at that word, if you will. The word fellowship comes from the Greek word koinos, which speaks in terms here of relationship. Something having something in common. So when he says, we have fellowship with the Father and with His Son, Jesus Christ, it is a sharing relationship. The word fellowship is a giving and receiving. It's a sharing. And you see, when you and I think about the fact that we can have fellowship with God, we're talking about the kind of communication we can have. We're talking about the kind of fellowship we have. You see, let me tell you why you and I neglect the most powerful, precious possession we have on this earth as believers. The privilege of talking to the God who created this world. The privilege of talking to the God who's, he says he has it all in his hand. He can speak, whisper, or think and put galaxies into space. Create multitudes of worlds, fling them from his omnipotent fingers. And he says that you and I have the privilege of talking to him. Just telling him how we feel. Why do you suppose that having access to be able to carry on a conversation with Almighty God? I mean, and besides that, we have all these love letters. It's just one big love book that he wrote us. Having access to all of this, why do you suppose we don't talk to God more than we do? I'll tell you why. It's real simple. You say it's sin, that's the reason. No, that's not the reason. The primary reason we don't talk to this great, wonderful Heavenly Father who's just poured out everything in heaven upon us, the reason we don't talk to Him any more than we do is because we don't know Him very well. That's the reason. The reason we feel insecure, inadequate, and inferior, incompetent, worthless, and that we don't belong, and feel rejected in God's judgment, is condemned, guilty, and all the other things we feel, is because we don't know Him. You see, the more I understand who He is, the more I want to talk to Him. The more I want to listen to Him. The more I want to seek His wisdom and guidance and direction. And the more confident I am that when I come to Him, I'm going to get exactly what I'm looking for. My friend, listen to me.
I don't know of many tragedies in life

0: and having missed one of life's greatest joys, to live with someone you love with all of your heart, and to be loved in return, to fulfill the desires of your heart. Did you know so many of God's people are stumbling and fumbling and floundering through life? And here's the Heavenly Father saying, "Here I am. Come unto me, all you that labor under heavy laden. I'll give you rest." And we just sort of moving our way through life, trying to figure it out and trying to get through and trying to make it somehow. And here is a precious, loving Father who's available, willing, if we would just take time to talk to Him. He says, "Rest in the Lord." Listen, you can't rest in the Lord while you're fighting life's battles. Stress, strains, insecurity, inadequacy, inferior, worried, fretting, and doomed with life. He says one of the most priceless possessions you and I have is the second-by-second, moment-by-moment access into fellowship, conversation with the God who created us. I want to tell you, my friend, you ought to make one of the priorities in your life to discover who God is, what He's like, what He can do in your life, and what He's willing to do. Listen, we have fellowship with the Father and with His Son, Jesus Christ. Now, one last thing, listen. Sometimes we won't go out of our way and initiate a new relationship because we're afraid of being rejected. I want to tell you something. If that's the reason you've not moved toward God, I can tell you this for sure. You don't ever have to feel or worry about being rejected. Not only will He accept you, but He'll move into the most intimacy of your life to listen, to share, to give, to receive. And my friends, you can build a relationship and a fellowship with Him that will sustain you through every trial and heartache of life. That's yours because of your relationship to Him. And when you take those three possessions, acceptance, His eternal life, and the capacity for fellowship, then inadequacy, inferiority, and insecurity drain by the wayside, and we just get stronger and deeper and richer in our relationship to Him. And that's my desire for you. If you'll discover what God's like, you will rush to that fellowship. Let's pray together. Father, how beautiful You've made the Christian life. How accessible You've made Yourself to us. How accepting You are of all types of folks. You are never a rejecter of anyone who comes to You. I pray, Father, that many might kneel right where they are, where they're sitting, driving, whatever it might be, to say, "Lord, I want to ask You to forgive me of my sin. I receive Jesus Christ as my personal Savior. And here and now, no longer performance, but I want to live by grace through faith in Christ." Thank You, Father, for all that You're going to do and for all the richness of this book and all the richness within our lives because the presence of Jesus Christ, we pray. Amen.
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1: You're listening to In Touch. Jesus alone saves, and there's nothing a Christian can do to cancel their salvation. Here's a moment with Charles Stanley.
2: When he accepted you, he did not accept you on a performance basis. Those who believe that you can be saved today and fall tomorrow, do you know what they're preaching? They're preaching salvation by performance. I'm accepted by grace. My salvation continues on the basis of performance. If I turn left, I'm rejected. If I turn right, I'm accepted. So what you have is you have salvation by grace and performance. Now, I want to tell you, my friend, nothing could present more insecurity to anybody alive than to think by grace God saved you, but now you've got to keep yourself by performance. Because you see, what that says is this. First of all, if that's my theology, I've got to figure out, well, what's the performance standard? The Ten Commandments. Well, that's already wiped me out. It wiped Paul out. It wiped everybody else, so I can't do that. So I'm lost at that point. So what's the standard? The Sermon on the Mount? Well, I don't measure up to that either, so let's chalk that one off. But I've still got to keep myself by performing, so what else can I do? I read the Old Testament, I pray, I give, I go to church, but how much do I have to give? How many times do I go to have to go every Wednesday night? Listen, you could have a nervous breakdown trying to be a Spirit-filled believer. For the simple reason, what's the standard? What are you measuring up to? What's the performance then? And you see, God Almighty never said you're saved by grace and kept by performance.
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The National Weather Service in Milwaukee-Sullivan has issued a severe thunderstorm warning for Jefferson County in southeastern Wisconsin until 8 p.m. At 7:23 p.m., severe thunderstorms were located along a line extending from near Lake Ripley to near Edgerton, moving east at 50 miles an hour.

Hazard, 60 miles an hour wind gusts. Source, radar indicated. Impact, expect damage to roofs, siding, and trees. Locations impacted include Whitewater, Fort Atkinson, Jefferson, Lake Mills, Johnson Creek, Palmyra, Cambridge, Lake Ripley, Lake Koshkonong, Rome, Hebron, Sullivan, Bussaville, Helenville, and National Weather Service Milwaukee-Sullivan. Remain alert for a possible tornado. Tornadoes can develop quickly from severe thunderstorms. If you spot a tornado, go at once into the basement or small central room in a sturdy structure. For your protection, move to an interior room on the lowest floor of a building. A tornado watch remains in effect until 9 p.m. for southeastern Wisconsin.

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3: Can you imagine how many stars there are in the glory? No, you can't imagine. None of us can even begin to imagine how many stars there are. Now here's one little puny Canaanite general, and all of those stars were lined up against him. It was impossible for him to win because he was battling the stars. What is the message here? All the universe is against the man who is against God. There was no way that he could win because sin can't win and faith can't fail, and this was a battle of faith and God gave the victory.
2: Welcome to Love Worth Finding, featuring the timeless teaching and insights of Pastor Adrian Rogers. What if the stars themselves fought on your side in life's battles? In Hebrews chapter 11, we're reminded of Barak, a man whose faith in God brought victory against overwhelming odds and a long season of oppression. In part one of today's program, we learned how God used unexpected people, supernatural power, and we'll see how the same God still fights for those who stand with Him today. If you have your Bible, turn now to Hebrews chapter 11. We'll begin in verse 32 as Adrian Rogers presents part two of Star Wars.
3: The title of the message today is this, Star Wars. And I take the title of my message from Judges chapter 5 and verse 20, which says, "And the stars in their courses fought against Sisera." Now, I'll tell you what all that means in just a moment. But that's the text. At least that's the kickoff. The stars in their courses fought against Sisera. Now, let me give you a little background. And by the way, be turning over to Judges chapter 4. Would you do that? Judges chapter 4, because here we're going to learn the lesson of this man, Barak, and his story. Let me give you a little background. Israel, under the judgment of God, had been under subjection to the king of Canaan for 20 long years. And the king of Canaan had a general whose name was Sisera. He was a man who was a very successful general. But the important thing about this man was this. He had 900 chariots of iron. And Barak was the Israeli general. He had a contingent of 10,000 men. And they meet in a battle there at the foot of Mount Tabor, and there comes a battle that I'm going to tell you about. Sisera, who should have won the battle, lost the battle. Barak, who was greatly outgunned, won the battle. And over there in Judges chapter 5, verse 20, a woman named Deborah explains it all in a song that she wrote. And she said, "The stars in their courses fought against Sisera." That is, the fight was fixed. It was over before it began, because here was Sisera who had a collision with the stars, this Canaanite general. Now, there are four things I want you to learn about this today, and we're going to take these from Judges 4 and 5 as we talk about Star Wars and Barak, a man of faith. First of all, I want you to see what I'm going to call the woman that God chose. God chose a woman to kick all of this off. Look, if you will, in Judges 4, verses 4 and 5. "And Deborah, a prophetess, the wife of Lapidoth, she judged Israel at that time, and she dwelt under the palm tree of Deborah between Ramah and Bethel in Mount Ephraim, and the children of Israel came up to her

0: The National Weather Service in Milwaukee-Sullivan has issued a severe thunderstorm warning for Walworth County in southeastern Wisconsin, Rock County in south-central Wisconsin, until 8:45 p.m. At 7:32 p.m., severe thunderstorms were located along a line extending from near Lake Koshkonong to near Edgerton to near Albany, moving east at 80 miles an hour. Hazard, 60 miles an hour wind gusts. Source, radar indicated. Impact, expect damage to roofs, siding, and trees. Locations impacted include Janesville, Beloit, Whitewater, Elkhorn, Delavan, Lake Geneva, Milton, Edgerton, Evansville, East Troy, Williams Bay, Genoa City, Walworth, Clinton, Fontana on Geneva Lake, Sharon, Darien, Como, Pale Lake, and Potter Lake. Remain alert for a possible tornado. Tornadoes can develop quickly from severe thunderstorms. If you spot a tornado, go at once into the basement or small central room in a sturdy structure. For your protection, move to an interior room on the lowest floor of a building. A tornado watch remains in effect until 9 p.m. for south central and southeastern Wisconsin.
1: And let's look at his faith. Let's look at the origin of his faith. What was the origin of his faith? The Word of God. Look in Judges 4, verse 6. And she sent and called Barak, the son of Abinoam, out of Kadesh Naphtali, and said unto him, Hath not the Lord God of Israel commanded? She is speaking for God. She is a prophetess. And the origin of his faith was hearing from God. You cannot have faith. No one ever has who's not heard from God. The Bible says in Romans 10, 17, and I've referenced this in almost every one of these messages, faith cometh by hearing, and hearing by the Word of God. You must hear from God to have faith. Faith is hearing God, believing God, and acting on it. That's what faith is. And so the origin of his faith is the Word of God. What was the object of his faith? It's in that same passage of Scripture. And said unto him, Hath not the Lord God of Israel commanded? The object of his faith was the Lord God of Israel. Now, sometimes people say, well, just believe. Have faith. I say, believe what? Have faith in who? Believe God. Have faith in God. That's what it's all about. Jesus answering saith unto them, Have faith in God. Mark 11, verse 22. Just having faith is positive thinking, and positive thinking is not faith in God. It is faith in yourself. And what is the origin of faith? The Word of God. The object of faith, the God of the Word, and the operation of faith is obeying the Word of God and the God of the Word. And Barak said, I will go. Faith is not mere intellectual assent. It is obedience. Faith is belief with legs on it. Our English word believe comes from an old English word, by live. What we really believe, we live by. The rest is just religious talk. Don't tell me your creed without your conduct. So here was a man of faith. Now, here we go. There is the woman God chose. There is the warrior God called. Now I want you to see the warfare God conducted. Now there's some people who believe that all war is evil and wrong. Well, they better go back and read the Bible. Judges chapter 4, verses 12 through 16. And they showed Sisera that Barak, the son of Abinoam, was gone up to Mount Tabor. And Sisera gathered together all his chariots, even 900 chariots of iron, and all of the people that were with him from Harosheth of the Gentiles unto the river of Kishon. And Deborah said unto Barak, Up, for this is the day in which the Lord, notice that, underscore this, the Lord hath delivered Sisera into thine hand. Is not the Lord gone out before thee? So Barak went down from Mount Tabor, and 10,000 men after him, and the Lord discomfited Sisera. Underscore that. The Lord did this. The Lord did this. And all his chariots and all his host with the edge of the sword before Barak, so that Sisera lighted down off his chariot and fled away on his feet. But Barak pursued after the chariots and after the host unto Harosheth of the Gentiles, and all of the host of Sisera fell upon the edge of the sword, and there was not a man left. Now here's the battle, how it's ensued. Barak, anointed of God, called of God, goes out with 10,000 men of Israel. But he is coming up against 900 chariots of iron. Now you have to understand this time. This would be like a group of infantrymen going up against a battalion of tanks. How are they going to fight 900 chariots of iron? It looks hopeless. Had you been there that day, you would have said, there's no hope for Israel. There's no hope for Barak to win this battle. Number one, Sisera is a gifted and a seasoned general. Number two, he has been victorious for 20 straight years. Number three, he has 900 chariots of iron. There's no way. But of course, as you know the Bible says the stars and the courses fought against Sisera. Well, what happened was this. That day, just before the battle was joined, there came a rainstorm. I mean a big one. Go over to Judges chapter 5 and look, if you will, in verses 4 and 5. Lord, when thou wentest out of Seir, when thou marchest out of the field of Edom, the earth trembled. Now, that's speaking of thunder. And the heavens dropped, the clouds also dropped water. What that is speaking of is the bottom falling out. That is speaking of a stump-floating, frog-strangling rain. The mountains melted. That's talking about a mudslide from before the Lord, even that Sinai from before the Lord God of Israel. There came a storm, a thunderstorm. There was a brook there, Kishon. It's normally a dry brook, or what we would call in Israel today a wadi, W-A-D-I. But there comes flash floods sometimes. This time there came an enormous flood, so much that there were mudslides, so much that the water began to gush down there, right there at the battlefield. And notice, if you will, in Judges chapter 5, verses 20 and 22, they fought from heaven. The stars in their courses fought against Sisera. The river of Kishon swept them away. What happened there was that the battlefield was turned into a swamp, and rushing torrents of rain came down from Mount Tabor. And here is Sisera out there with all of his chariots of iron ready to join the battle, and it rains. He's not prepared for this. What good are chariots of iron in a swamp? Josephus, who was a historian, wrote about this, and he said, they joined the battle, and as the ranks closed, a violent storm came on with much rain and hail. The wind drove the rain against the faces of the Canaanites, darkening their outlook, so their archeries and their slings were rendered useless. Their heavy-armed soldiers, because of the cold, were unable to use their swords. But since the storm was behind the Israelites, it caused them less harm, and they further took courage from the belief that in God's assistance, so that driving into the midst of the enemy, they killed most of them. Now, what I said again is that fight was fixed. That's the reason Deborah, who after the battle wrote this song that we find in chapter 5, has this wonderful verse in chapter 5, verse 20, the stars in their courses fought against Sisera. Now, what does that mean? Here's the crux of the message. We call the message Star Wars. Can you imagine how many stars there are in the glory? No, you can't imagine it. None of us can even begin to imagine how many stars there are. Now, here's one little puny Canaanite general, and all of those stars were lined up against him. As I say, the fight was fixed. It was impossible for him to win because he was battling the stars. He had a collision with the stars. What is the message here? The message is very plain, and I want you to listen to it and don't miss it. All the universe is against the man who is against God.
2: Amen.
1: That's it. All of the universe is against the man who is against God. What this is Romans 8:28 in reverse. You know what Romans 8:28 says, and we know that all things work together for good to those who love God, who are called according to His purpose. What this verse says is all things work together for bad for those who don't love God, who are against His purpose. Friend, if you are not with God, ultimately you are destined to fail. The God who runs those stars, the God who created the universe and flung those stars out into space, programmed everything against Sisera, there was no way that he could win because sin can't win and faith can't fail, and this was a battle of faith, and God gave the victory. Now, friend, when you love God, I want to tell you, God is on your side and you are programmed for victory. Now, it may not seem like it. It may not always be there according to your naked eye, but if you wait, you'll learn what an unknown poet wrote when he said, on the far reef, The breakers recoil in shattered foam. Yet still the sea behind them urges its forces home. Its chant of triumph surges through all the thunderous din. The wave may break in failure, but the tide is sure to win. O mighty sea, thy message in changing sprays cast within God's plans of progress. It matters not at last how wide the shores of evil, how strong the reefs of sin. The wave may break in failure, but the tide is sure to win. And God's purposes will prevail. Amen. Have faith in God, He cannot fail. Have faith in God, He must prevail. He can't fail. Satan can't win. The stars in their courses are against the man who's against God. The stars line up for the man who loves God. And if you go against God, you're going to stumble on the stars. You're going to have a collision with the stars. One of the greatest military men who ever lived was a little Corsican named Napoleon. Military strategists are still studying Napoleon, that little French general, full of ego. Napoleon marched against Russia. He had 500,000 hand-picked men. What an army, his finest. He would have Moscow and he would have the world. And as he marched across the plains of Russia, a snowflake kissed his cheek. He brushed it off and laughed, and then another snowflake and a handful came, and then bushels of snowflakes, and then avalanches of snowflakes. And his fine horses reared and plunged and floundered in the snow. Progress was impossible. Before it was over, Napoleon's finest lay frozen on the plains of Russia. Napoleon retreated like a whipped puppy. Napoleon had boasted. I want you to hear this boast. Here's what he boasted before that fight. God is on the side of the heaviest battalions. And he was right. But he forgot that God puts his battalions in the skies. Amen. Amen. And see, the stars in their courses fought against Napoleon. The stars in their courses fought against Sisera, and the stars in their courses fight against any man who fights against God. Now here's the fourth and the final thing I want you to see. Not only the woman that God chose and the warrior that God called and the warfare that God conducted, but I want you to see the wickedness that God cursed. The wickedness that God cursed. Look, if you will, in Judges chapter 5 and verse 23. "Curse ye, Meroz," said the angel of the Lord. "Curse ye bitterly the inhabitants thereof, because they came not to the help of the Lord, to the help of the Lord against the mighty." Now, what wickedness is this that God is cursing? Why did God put a curse upon Meroz? Because Meroz tried to be neutral in a time of moral crisis. Now, other tribes were brave. Look in Judges 5 verse 18, Zebulun and Naphtali were a people that jeoparded their lives unto the death in the high places of the field. That is, they laid their necks on the line, but not Meroz. Meroz said, "We'll be neutral. We'll fail to take sides." And by failing to take sides, they took sides with the enemy. That's what Jesus said in Matthew chapter 12 and verse 30, "He that is not with me is against me." Dante said, "The hottest places in hell are reserved for those who, in a period of moral crisis, maintain their neutrality." Edmund Burke said, "All that is necessary for the triumph of evil is for good men to do nothing." Now, there are many of us who love to watch other people fight battles. But friend, if you don't take a side, if you don't stand up in a time of moral crisis, the curse of God is upon you and the stars are against you. "Curse ye, Meroz. He came not to the aid of his brethren." What is the truth there? No man has a right to be at peace when his brothers are at war. Not until the war is over. There's an interesting verse over there in Numbers 32 verse 23, "But if ye will not do so, you sin against the Lord, and be sure your sin will find you out." What sin was that? Well, when they were going into the land of Israel, the Jews coming out of Egypt, there were two tribes who wanted to stay over there on the east side of the Jordan because the grass was tall and they had cattle. Joshua knew there's going to be a battle over there in Canaan. They said, "Can't we just stay here?" He said, okay, you can stay here, but there's going to be war over there when we cross Jordan. And when your brothers go to war, you're going to have to cross Jordan and go over here and help your brothers. Now, if you don't help your brothers, you've sinned against the Lord, and be sure your sin will find you out. Now, there are all kinds of sins. There are temperamental sins. There are moral sins. There are social sins. And one of the greatest sins mentioned in the Bible is the sin of omission. To him that knoweth to do good and doeth it not, to him it is sin. It is the sin of trying to be neutral when there is a battle to be fought. It's the sin of sitting on the sidelines. You see, the sin of omission is the great sin. When Jesus cursed a fig tree, he didn't curse the fig tree because it brought forth a poison fruit, but it brought forth no fruit. When a man hid his talent in the ground and God judged him, God didn't judge him because he stole the money, but because he did nothing with it. He failed to be fruitful with that money. When the priest and the Levite passed the man on the road to Jericho and left him wounded and bleeding and naked before the Good Samaritan came, those people, the priest and the Levite, did not beat that man up. They didn't rob him. All they did was to do nothing. What did Meroz do? Nothing. What do so many Christians do? Nothing. Nothing. Nothing. Now, friend, listen to me. There's a battle, and it is more real than the battle that took place in that swamp that day. We wrestle not against flesh and blood, but against principalities and powers and spiritual wickedness in high places. And God will use women. God will use men of faith. God will bring the stars behind the man who's behind God.

The National Weather Service in Milwaukee-Sullivan has issued a severe thunderstorm warning for Waukesha County in southeastern Wisconsin until 8:45 p.m. At 7:49 p.m., severe thunderstorms were located along a line extending from near Lac La Belle to near Palmyra to Whitewater, moving east at 45 miles an hour. Hazard, 60 miles an hour wind gusts. Source, radar indicated. Impact, expect damage to roofs, siding, and trees. Locations impacted include Waukesha, New Berlin, Brookfield, Menominee Falls, Muskego, Pewaukee, Sussex, Heartland, Mukwonago, Delafield.

0: 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Tornadoes can develop quickly from severe thunderstorms. 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A tornado watch remains in effect until 9 p.m. for southeastern Wisconsin.
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5: Welcome to Apologetics with Carl Kirby. An often repeated conspiracy theory about Christ's resurrection is that the disciples stole Jesus' body after the soldiers fell asleep while guarding the tomb. This false rumor, first spread by the Pharisees, is still held by some skeptics today. But the theory makes no sense at all. First, the penalty for sleeping during guard duty was death. That's a good reason the guards probably didn't snooze. And if the guards were awake, the disciples couldn't possibly get past them to the tomb. Second, even if the soldiers had fallen asleep, how could the disciples remove a stone weighing a full ton without waking them? Besides, the disciples were so terrified after the crucifixion that they wouldn't have tried it anyway. Third, nearly every disciple was eventually martyred for Christ. And who gives their life for something they know isn't true? No, Christ arose. There's one more false theory about the resurrection that we'll talk about next time. For more information, go to hopetools.net and stay bold.

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4: 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Over 1,000 British died and 500 Americans. Colonel Prescott wrote, "Let us all be of one heart and stand fast in the liberty wherewith Christ has made us free."
3: This has been an American Minute with Bill Federer. 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
6: And thank you for joining us on Crosstalk today. Ladies and gentlemen, this coming Sunday is Father's Day. And today on Crosstalk, we'll be having our annual Father's Day tribute, giving you an opportunity to call and give honor or tribute to your father. It is on the third Sunday in June that fathers across this country are honored in special ways. Father's Day here began with a daughter. Yes, it was in 1909 while listening to a sermon celebrating Mother's Day that Mrs. Louise Dodd thought of her father, William Jackson Smart. He was a Civil War veteran. He had raised not only her, but also her five brothers after their mom had passed away during childbirth. They lived on a rural farm in eastern Washington state, and it was not until after Louise reached adulthood she recognized the strength of her dad. She recognized the selflessness of her own dad, and one source indicated that she originally approached her own pastor about having a special service at their church dedicated to fathers on June 5th, which was her father's birthday. Well, that date came too soon for the pastor to prepare a message and the service for that, so he spoke a couple weeks later on June 19th. Well, Louise Smart Dodd wanted a special day to honor dads with religious services and special meals, small gifts, even flowers, and wanted some loving greetings from children to their father. So she shared this idea with her pastor, and he shared this with the local pastors association, and that's made the way to the mayor and to the governor, who wrote proclamations in support. The third Sunday in June was established as a date for this celebration. And it was the very first Father's Day in that location, June 19th of 1910. Well, the concept of Father's Day, very slow to catch on with several people. And in other locations around the country, others were kind of independently working on a way to honor fathers as well. But states and organizations began lobbying Congress to declare an annual Father's Day. And in 1916, President Wilson approved of the idea, but it was not until 1924 when President Calvin Coolidge made it a national event and endorsed the idea of a national observance to impress upon fathers the full measure of the obligation and strengthen intimate ties between fathers and children. Then in 1966, President Lyndon Johnson signed a presidential proclamation declaring the third Sunday of June as Father's Day. In 1972, President Richard Nixon signed the congressional resolution that officially made it a permanent holiday. Father's Day really and not official until 1972, though many locations had practiced it many years prior. GotQuestions.org is a great site, and they answer this question: what does it mean to be a godly father? And they shared 10 characteristics, and I'd like to share those with you. Fatherhood, they say, is one of the first jobs that God gave men. Immediately after creating Adam and Eve, God commanded them to be fruitful and multiply. That's found in Genesis 1:28, and one of the primary purposes for marriage was offspring who would fill the earth with God's praise and his glory. And some of the characteristics of a godly father they list as being these. Number one, a godly father knows God. You know, it should go without stating that many men want their children to have a relationship with God, but do not have a relationship with God themselves. They let their wives take the kids to church. They trust the preacher to instill godly values and assume that they're being what they need to be because they provide exposure to godliness. But children model what they see. If dad does not consider obedience to God important, why should they? If God doesn't lead the family spiritually, it must not be a priority. So godly fatherhood begins within the heart of a man. He considers his own relationship with God the most important one in his life and models that godliness for his children. Item number two, a godly father loves and honors his wife. It's been said that the best gift a father can give to his children is to love their mother. You see, when children grow up and watch healthy, loving interactions between their parents, they naturally seek to imitate that in their own marriages. Sadly, children often do not see their fathers and mothers loving each other. Number three, a godly father accepts responsibility for his children's spiritual training. Too often, the children's training is left to the mother while the father considers, you know, the paycheck, his contribution to the family. Well, providing financially for a family is an important responsibility for fathers, like we're told in 1 Timothy 5:8. But it's not their only responsibility. While he may delegate much of the day-to-day teaching to his wife, a godly father still bears responsibility. For example, he should pray with his children and talk with them about what the Bible teaches. He encourages Christian character in his children by his example as well as his words of instruction and the expectations of behavior that he sets forth and enforces with his children. They list the fourth character quality as being this: a godly father is continually aware of his influence. Do what I say, not what I do, has been

0: the unfortunate attitude of many fathers. Sons in particular need male role models to show them how to become men. Dads may not realize it, but everything they do is influencing their children. Words alone are not enough. Consider what a child might learn from these fatherly instructions. Suppose they heard church is important, so you guys go, but I'm staying home to watch football. Don't you lie to me, but tell that person on the phone that I'm not here. Oh, I just cussed out the neighbor, but if I hear you guys saying those words, you're going to get it. Stay away from drugs and alcohol, and I'll bring me a beer and my cigarettes. Oh, and on those phrases go. So, indeed, underscoring that point, a godly father is continually aware of his influence. Number five, a godly father models selfless service. Much of Jesus' earthly life was given to serving others, and as followers of Jesus, we're to imitate that service. Godly fathers figure out ways to involve little ones in that service, like, let's go over and mow Mrs. Jones's yard. Her husband had surgery, and she's got a new baby. When children grow up watching dad quietly serve the Lord without expectation of reward, they internalize those values. Number six, a godly father is consistent. Nothing confuses children more than inconsistency, either in discipline or example. Dads need to be careful that they don't take out their frustrations on their children and later excuse their behavior by saying, "Oh, I was just upset." Godly fathers channel their anger where it needs to go. They practice forgiveness, and they never allow anger to create confusion in their children. Number seven, a godly father disciplines his children appropriately. Discipline is part of a child rearing and should not be ignored or solely delegated to the wife. Hebrews 12, 9 through 10 remind us that the earthly father disciplined, the heavenly father that is, reminds to us that earthly fathers disciplined us for our own good, and our heavenly father does the same. Wise discipline helps children learn to control themselves and keeps them out of serious trouble. Correct discipline is not abusive, vengeful, or sporadic. A child should know where that boundary line is and should also know with absolute certainty what happens when he crosses that line. Number eight, a godly father does not allow himself to be controlled by outside influences. You see, addictions such as alcohol, drugs, pornography often create a home environment marked by insecurity, fear, and depression. Fathers who display addictive behaviors teach their children to do the same. Godly fathers are controlled only by the Holy Spirit. You can see Ephesians 5:8 on that. Number nine, a godly father is a man under authority. Due to his sinful nature, a man will fight to be his own boss. In many cultures, it is considered admirable to answer to no one. However, Jesus demonstrated he was a man under the authority of his heavenly Father. He readily gave credit to God for his successes and submitted himself fully to the will of God. A godly father will live as men under God's authority and that of God-given earthly institutions such as employment, church, and government. And then number 10, a godly father will lead. The world is in desperate need of men who will lead wisely. Leadership is not domination or control. A leader is one who goes first. He sets the pace for the family by practicing what he preaches. He's on the lookout for dangers and takes initiative to protect his family from them. He meets first with God so that when he presents a plan to his family, they have confidence that he is following the direction of the Holy Spirit. He leads them to a healthy, Bible-believing church. He leads them in personal devotions. He leads them away from worldliness. He leads his wife as her confidant and champion. He leads his children to come to know Christ. He leads in his community through charitable service and wise counsel. He leads at church by serving according to his gifts. And he leads other men to follow his example. He's a man that children can be proud of. Proverbs 17, verse 6. So those 10 character qualities, what does it mean to be a godly father? Just really stellar. And again, that came from gotquestions.net. Gotquestions.net, I think .org will also work for that as well. But today here on Crosstalk, as we have done for Mother's Day, we're opening our phone lines to give you the opportunity to honor or give tribute to your dad for Father's Day. Maybe there's a life lesson that you learned from your dad. Maybe he's the one who shared the gospel with you. Maybe he's the one that helped you in a difficult situation or taught you a particular skill. And friends, our number to Crosstalk is 1-800 1-800-733-9829. That's 1-800-733-9829, where you can give a tribute or honor to your dad here on the broadcast today. We're asking that you keep your remarks to a minute or less so that we can accommodate as many callers as possible on the broadcast. But I would like to give you this opportunity here today as we approach Father's Day this coming Sunday. The number to call here is 800-733-9829. Just a wonderful opportunity we have, and know how the important role that dad has in the home. I don't know who said it, but it said every father should remember that one day his son will follow his example instead of his advice. And that's very important to know in that regard. So again, here's our telephone number. We encourage you to get on board, and the lines are starting to fill up here. And as if you would get a busy signal, just call us right back, because every moment, every minute or so, you will hear a phone line that will be open, become open here on the program, and I want to give you the opportunity. So here is a number. Write it down, 1-800-733-9829. We begin with Deborah in Zanesville, Ohio. Hi, Deborah. You're on the air.
1: Yes, Jim. My dad, there's this little saying. It says, the greatest gift I ever had came from God. I call him Dad. Hmm. My dad was a good provider. He's a good man. I mean, he loves the Lord. He loves the Lord. He reads his Bible. He'll be 91 next year. Hmm. I mean, next month. He'll be 91 this next month, July 14th. And he likes Psalm 91, was his favorite psalm. Is his favorite psalm. The Lord Almighty will keep him in the shadow of his presence. And I thank you that you have Father's Day. I wish my mom was here, but I'll see her in heaven. Amen. Also my sister.
0: Amen.
1: Thank you.
0: Thank you, Deborah, for your call here. And friends, indeed, you know, society makes a lot of fun of dads. There's often the joke of sitcoms and so forth, just being buffoons. Here is a day to honor dads and giving you that opportunity here on Crosstalk. Lines are open, 800-733-9829. We're going to take a quick break, and we'll come back to your calls here on Crosstalk. It looks like we have two open lines as we speak. The other couple are filled up. Back in just a moment here on Crosstalk, 800-733-9829.

0: Back to Genesis with Dr. John Morris, president of the Institute for Creation Research. Dr. Morris, have you ever seen that bumper sticker of a fish with legs? What's that all about?
1: Chris, that bumper sticker is a direct insult to Christians and the God of Christianity. It's a perversion of the Christian symbol of the fish, which has been in place ever since the early church days. It's interesting to note that this has almost become a religious symbol with evolution. We've been saying for a long time that evolution is a religion, and now they have their religious symbol. Chris, they have to have symbols because they really just don't have any evidence that evolution has occurred. Evolution is not a science. It's the religion of naturalism, the idea that there is no supernatural God behind it all. At least that's how I see it from a Back to Genesis perspective.
0: If you want to know more about the creation-evolution issue, visit us on the web at www.icr.org. Back to Genesis is a production of the Institute for Creation Research. I'm Chris O'Brien. Thanks for tuning in. A Day to Honor Your Dad here today on Crosstalk, our number 800-733-9829. We have Eugene calling from Minot, North Dakota. Eugene, you're on the air.
2: Yes, thank you. See, I'd like to just a shout out to my father who's passed, that his work ethic was exceptional. Hmm. His diligence and the way he did his work. He said, don't do a job halfway. Always take it to the completion of it. And he also instilled in us that if you borrow something, bring it back as good or better than when you borrowed it.
0: Yeah.
2: So, and his godly character, I appreciate so much. So, and he's been gone for 25 years, and

0: tell him thank you one more time. And so, beans I can't thank him, I try to reach out to other fathers at church and in the community and thank them for being a good father.
1: Amen.
0: Thank you.
1: Thank you, Maxine. Mike in Pennsylvania, you're on the air.
2: Yes. My name is Mike. I'd like to thank my dad for being a hard worker, always keep your word. And he was 16, and he saw a lot of action in the war, which damaged him greatly, but he told us to always honor and respect people and work hard. Hmm.
1: Thank you. Thank you, Mike. We have Alice in Arkansas. Hi, Alice. You're on the air.
3: Oh, thank you so much for taking my call. I have a sad and a glad testimony at the end. My father was a very brilliant man. He built the first above-ground cold storage for fruit in the state of Wisconsin. He planted the first dwarf apple orchard. But along with those wonderful accomplishments, he was not kind to Mom and me. And so the word father, for part of my lifetime, meant fear. And he was not, as I said, always kind. But the testimony is to my Heavenly Father, who on March 9th of 1982 saw to it that my father really met Jesus. A little nurse's aide was in his room at the hospital, and she told him how he could be saved, to ask forgiveness for all the sins he'd ever done. He put his head down, and when he said it was done, people. Amen. Because that night, when I visited him in the hospital, words I'd heard, say, God, him in vain, you might say, all my life, coming from him was praises to God. Absolute praises. Amen. And you could feel the presence of the Lord in his room. And he lifted up both hands up to heaven. But he died the next day and went to be with the Lord at the age of 80. Hmm. Isn't God wonderful?
1: Amen. Amen.
3: And good. Amen. And loving.
1: Thank you, Alice. Thank you for your call. Friends, we've got a few open phone lines now to have you call, give a tribute or honor to your father. Our number, 800-733-9829. Travis is our next caller from Keewaskum, Wisconsin. Hi, Travis. You're on the air. Hello, Travis.
4: Hi, thank you, Jim. I just want to thank my father for everything that he's taught me. My father was a great man and still is, and Godly father myself.
1: Mm-hmm.
4: And I look forward to going to the father-son retreat with my son in the fall.
1: Great.
4: And to teach him everything my father has. He's a hard worker, and he drove almost 40 miles every day back and forth from Waterford, Wisconsin to Milwaukee to work. And he was always there for our family and still is, and he's always giving a helping hand and never complains, and he's 72.
1: Amen.
4: So I just want to put a shout-out to my dad.
1: Great. Thank you, Travis. Appreciate the call. Travis referring to the Father-Son Retreat that we hold at Trail Ridge Camp in Hillsboro, Wisconsin, coming up in early October. Just a very, very delightful weekend. Taking your calls here today on Crosstalk, our number is 800-733-9829. And let's go next to Mike in New York. Hi, Mike. You're on the air.
5: Oh, hi. Thank you to everybody who's sharing about their dad. My thing I want to say about my dad, I was one of five children, and every Monday through Friday at 6 p.m., that doorbell rang just with a ring ring. That meant he was home. My father was home every night. He could have stopped off at other places, but my dad was home every night. At 6 o'clock, we were all to greet him at the door, give him a kiss on the cheek. I was the only one that grabbed the newspaper out from under his arm. But thinking back, we never really saw the end of the Flintstones, because that's just when the Flintstones were ending, just when Dad was ringing the doorbell.
1: Wow.
5: And it was inconvenient at the time, but I found that a lot of dads did not come home till later that night.
1: Mm-hmm.
5: And I'm grateful now, and it meant a lot. It meant a lot.
1: Amen. Thank you, Mike. Appreciate your tribute. Frank is calling from Maywood, New Jersey. Frank, you're on the air.
6: Oh, hello there, Brother Jim. Thanks for taking the calls.
1: Mm-hmm.
6: The lady said one of your callers said that I think was the woman who originally started the Father's Day

0: holiday, she said it took her a long time to realize the sacrifice and the strength of her father, and therefore she wanted him to be remembered. Well, something like that happened to me. My father passed away just about on my 10th birthday, but around my 52nd birthday, I had a flood of memories coming back to me. I started writing furiously on a yellow pad, and the result was a book that I wrote in memory of my father. Hmm. He was a Polish immigrant, came from Krakow, Poland, and I refer to him as the Krakow Crusher. Talk about strength, talk about stickability with hard circumstances in his personal life and his health. He kept going. And when he died, he had managed to provide us with a home, a house, and other things that we needed as well. His birth certificate says 1888, Krakow, Poland.
1: Wow.
0: And Jim, I sent a copy of that book to your bookstore. I don't know if you're making it available. Would it be against the rules if I mention the name of the book?
1: Sure. Go ahead and give the title, and we'll have to move on to the next caller.
0: Yes. Okay. Thank you very much. The name is I Grew Up in Polish Heaven. Hmm. I Grew Up in Polish Heaven.
1: Thank you, Frank.
0: Thank you, James.
1: Mm-hmm. Bye-bye now.
0: Bye-bye.
1: Melanie is calling from Clyde, Ohio. Melanie, you're on the air.
2: Hi. I am so thankful that I had a godly father. He went home to be with the Lord 15 years ago at the age of 63. He was a man of integrity, full of honesty. He gave godly advice, loving, was constantly check on his children, make sure we were okay both as children and then later as we went out on our own. And he would listen, he would take it all in, and then he would offer advice based on the scripture. And I even remember toward the end of his life, a few years before he got cancer, that he was still memorizing scripture. He was a man of the word and prayed for us. And so I am so very thankful that God gave me a godly daddy.
1: Amen. Thank you for your call. We've got Patrick in Texas. Hi, Patrick. You're on the air.
3: Hi. How are you today?
1: Fine. Thank you.
3: I just would like to honor my father by forgiving him. I was always taught by my grandmother to honor thy father and mother. My mother was an alcoholic. My father was an absent father. I've carried a lot of resentment and not hatred, but a lot of just resentment through the years. He passed away in 2012. He wasn't a great father. He was really never in my life, but I want to honor him today by forgiving him and hoping that he's doing well in heaven.
1: Thank you, Patrick, for your call. We've got Xander calling from Janesville, Ohio. You're on the air, Xander.
4: Hi, how are you doing?
1: Fine, thank you.
4: I just wanted to honor my grandfather, who was my father for many years. My father was absent, and he was a God-fearing man who always told me the Lord will provide, and every time something went wrong, I always remembered that and prayed to the Lord, and everything turned out right.
1: Hmm. Great principle.
4: I love my papa.
1: Thank you, Xander.
4: And I love the Lord. Hmm. Thank you very much. Have a good day, sir.
1: Bye-bye now. We have Therese from Wauwatosa, Wisconsin. You're on the air.
5: Hi, I wanted to thank my dad. He's in heaven now. I want to thank him for adopting me when he married my mom. I was just a few years old. My very first memories of studying the Bible were from my dad. Hmm. And I'm so thankful. So, Jamesville, thank you so much for teaching me how to love God and being a good Christian father.
1: Amen. God bless you, Therese. Thank you for calling. Let's also go now to Teresa in Carlisle, Kentucky. You're on the air.
6: Yes, I'd like to honor my father. He's in heaven now, but he was a lot older than my mother, and then I had us three children, and he had the old ways that he honored. He never, like you went to somebody's house, you never asked for food or anything, and if you did, he would scold you on it when you got to the car. But he learned us to say please, thank you, and behave, even though he died when I was 7 years old. He taught us a lot starting out, and kids don't get taught that a lot whenever they're young. And we learned how to behave, and they both become Christians. My mother and him, he developed throat cancer and died, like I said, when I was seven. And also, I just want to include my husband as honoring him as well. He's the greatest father grandfather and great-grandfather to all of the children. And he also has cancer, and today he found out that he has more activity in his spleen. So I'd also like to ask prayers for him, for Buddy. And he's one of the greatest fathers I think ever lived. So
1: great.
6: Thank you very much.
1: Sure. You said his name is Buddy?
6: Yes.
1: Okay. Thank you, Teresa. And friends, indeed, let's keep Buddy in our prayers. We have Mary next in Wisconsin. Hi, Mary. You're on the air.
7: Thank you. I want to honor my father. He also was a World War II vet. He was a very hard worker, but he also loved to give and do for people behind the scenes. He never wanted to be noticed. He was actually an alcoholic as we grew up, but as we girls got married and grown, he got saved when he was 60 by a former alcoholic pastor led him to the Lord. And he had 27 more years that all my kids and grandkids ever knew of Grandpa. Was a wonderful, saved, fun Grandpa. Praise the Lord.
1: Amen. Amen. Thank you for calling. And friends, we'll take more of your calls. We'll be breaking here in just half a minute and be taking more of your phone calls. As you hear, a phone line opens up every little bit here at 800-733-9829. A special day today as we have our Father's Day tribute 2026. And a verse from Proverbs chapter 20, verse 7 says this, "The just walketh in his integrity." Think of the just man walking in his integrity. His children are blessed after him. We encourage dads, Christian dads, to be men of integrity. We'll be back in just 1 minute, and we'll take more of your phone calls, your tributes today here on Crosstalk on the VCY American Network.

0: Year after year, generation after generation, we Americans enjoy the right and opportunity to let our voices be heard through the election of our governing officials. 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
1: 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Maybe a life lesson you learned. 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Maybe he guided you through a difficult situation in life. Father's Day Tribute 2026, we just ask you keep your comments to a minute or less so we can get many folks online here with us. And let's go right back to the phone lines. We have Ken calling from Heartland. Hi, Ken, you're on the air.
2: Thank you, Jim. I had the privilege some years back to call in and honor my dad. This year will be the first year since he has passed in March, but just remembering my father and how what a great dad he was. He grew up 6 children, and he poured himself into his family, and what a blessing that was. And he also brought us up in the knowledge of the Lord Jesus Christ. Amen. So I just wanted to say thank you, Dad, and thank you, Jim.
1: Amen. Thank you, Ken, for your call, and our condolences to you.
2: Thank you.
1: Mm-hmm. Let's go next to Lat in Racine, Wisconsin. Lat, you're on the air.
3: Yeah, I just want to shout out to my dad, Gene, in Colby, Wisconsin. Yeah, I want to shout out. He

0: was a very good father. Showed me a lot of things, taught me a lot of discipline. And he was in the Korean War, and he was honored in the Korean War for saving a couple men. And he got the Purple Heart, and he's still alive yet. He's 90, 91. But the most impressive thing, Jim, was when he was 80 years old, he gave his life to the Lord.
1: Amen.
0: And became saved. And I know when he passes away soon that he'll be with the Lord. So I just want to honor my father that's still alive and that was in the Korean War. Thank you, Jim.
1: Amen. Bye-bye. God bless you, Lant. Eileen is calling from Zanesville, Ohio. Hi, Eileen. You're on the air.
2: Hi, thank you for taking my call. I want to honor my dad. He died at age 75 of cancer, but his whole life, anytime I would talk to him about the Lord, he would make fun of me, just terrible. He was so anti-Jesus his entire life. Then he got cancer, and he was the kind of

0: The National Weather Service in Milwaukee-Sullivan has issued a tornado warning for southwestern Walworth County in southeastern Wisconsin until 9 p.m. At 8:32 p.m., a severe thunderstorm capable of producing a tornado was located near Sharon or near Delavan, moving east at 35 miles an hour. Hazard, tornado. Source, radar indicated rotation. Impact, flying debris will be dangerous to those caught without shelter. Mobile homes will be damaged or destroyed. Damage to roofs, windows, and vehicles will occur. Tree damage is likely. This dangerous storm will be near Walworth and Fontana on Geneva Lake around 8:35 p.m. Other locations impacted by this tornadic thunderstorm include Delavan Lake. 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
1: So, you know, I want to wish everyone a happy Father's Day, and to you as well.
2: Great. Thank you, Stephanie.
1: You're welcome.
2: 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Our next caller is from Peebles, Ohio. Hi, Vivian, you're on the air.
3: Oh, I'm so proud that I can say good things about my dad, Otis Ellison. And there was 14 of us children. He was a daddy to all of us, same daddy and same family. And we were all so proud of our dad. He was a hard worker. I mean, he worked hard here on the farm. He worked in the factory for a while when he was younger. But he was raised in a children's home when he was a little baby coming up. And they died, you know, his parents. But anyway, when he got out of that children's home, he made a good lot name for himself, and he was a hard worker. He took care of all of his children great, and my mom, and we was all one big family, all the same children from the same mom and dad. And I love him so much, and I miss him so much. And he just, Otis Vernon Ellison was his name. And I think a lot of people probably might remember him if some of the people still live in my age.
2: Well, God bless you, Vivian.
3: Yeah, I'll be 86 coming up. But anyway, we're just so proud of our, you know, father.
2: Amen.
3: He was a hard worker, and my mother was too. You know, I talk all about her when you had Mother's Day for everybody. But anyway, we always just big happy-go family, and we had just a lot of fun together. The old-fashioned fun, as you call it. He made toys for us sometimes and different things. But I'll never forget, he chewed that old day's work tobacco. I don't know if anybody remember that or not.
2: Well, Vivian, thank you for your tribute here today and for sharing. I know you could go on for some time, as many can, but thank you for so much for sharing. Dee is next in Bear, Delaware. Hi, Dee, you're on the air.
4: Hey, how are you

0: today?
1: Fine, thank you.
0: Good, and happy Father's Day to you too, sir, when it gets here. Anyhow,
1: thank
0: I just
1: you.
0: Wanted to give a tribute to my dad, who I just met 2 years ago through 23andMe, a DNA. And it was really weird how all this happened because I went to the state police. I didn't believe this, and they said DNA does not lie. But anyhow, he was in World War II. He will be 98, July 5th. And I can't wait to get back there and see him, but I just want everybody to be praying for him because his name is Donald, and he's not saved. So me and my husband are working on him, but I just wanted to give a tribute to him for serving in the Navy and being in World War II and doing everything he did for everybody. We just want to see him saved before the Lord takes him.
1: Indeed. Thank you, Dee. Thank you. And you said his name was Donald, right?
0: Yes, sir.
1: Okay.
0: Thank you.
1: Thank you. And friends, be praying for the salvation of Donald. Lori is calling from Michigan. Lori, you're on the air.
2: Hi. My father was one of 10 children raised on a farm, went through the Depression, the really rough days. He one time professed to know Christ as a child, but then throughout the years it just seemed like he really didn't quite understand the Bible. He literally took us to church every single Sunday, not just Sunday. Whenever the doors were open, my father had us in church, and he did what he thought was right. He did the best he could, taught us how to work hard, tried to keep us away from trouble and from all kinds of problems. Then, before he died, finally he seemed to crack, and he finally understood. Jesus said, "I am the way, the truth, and the life. No man comes to the Father but by me." And he prayed, and he sat up in bed, and he was dying, and he just literally sat up in bed, and his face was glowing. And he said, "Jesus forgave me." And it was so exciting. And then he put his hands up, and he was praising God, and that wasn't like my father, even though he did try to raise us religiously. But then when he passed away, his passing was so peaceful that it was unbelievable. Like, he just went to sleep in Jesus. He literally did.
1: Wow.
2: But he said he was seeing Jesus before he died, and I know I'm going to see him in heaven someday. So
1: amen. Thank you,
2: Lori. Praise God that he got saved before he died.
1: Amen. Thank you so much. William in Millville, New Jersey, you're on the air.
3: Hi, how you doing? My name is William, and I'd like to honor my father and my grandfather. My father was a man who raised his family, raised us. He always prayed with us around the dinner table, and I thank God for my father being a man of God. My grandfather also was a man of God who used to ring the church bell every Sunday morning. Praise the Lord. When I was a little kid, I used to like to, when I visit my grandfather, I'd like to help him ring that church bell.
1: Yeah.
3: But his legacy that he left with us was to always be for real in Christ. Always be for real.
1: Amen. Thank you, William. Thank you for sharing that.
3: Yes, thank you.
1: Bye-bye. We have Denise calling from La Crosse.
4: Oh, I'm getting in.
1: Hi, you're on the air, Denise.
4: Oh, hi. Hey, I just want to praise the Lord God Almighty, my Father in heaven, for being so good and faithful all these years. I had a father that was absent. He left when I was in the womb and was abusive to my mom. But my mom really had to be the father and mother all wrapped in one on hardly any income coming in and raised all three of us. And they had my brother later on, and he denied him, and then my mom took it to court. But all I'm saying is we've had to been raised without a father, and there's many godly men out there that try to stand in the gap and do different things. I know I'm really thankful for them, and they know who they are. In the meantime, occasionally here and there, through churches, through different volunteer organizations, and that's been a blessing. And then my sister and I, we both married godly men. Unfortunately, my brother never had a father around, never married. But we have also raised our children to try to choose godly mates. Mm-hmm. And my husband's been a good example. We take them to church and our grandchildren. I'm just really thankful for the Lord God being so such a steady, never-changing, always faithful example. And I

0: The National Weather Service in Milwaukee-Sullivan has issued a severe thunderstorm warning for southern Walworth County in southeastern Wisconsin, southwestern Kenosha County in southeastern Wisconsin, until 9:30 p.m. At 8:41 p.m., severe thunderstorms were located along a line extending from near Lake Geneva to Fontana on Geneva Lake to Sharon, moving east at 45 miles an hour. Hazard, 60 miles an hour wind gusts. Source, radar indicated. Impact, expect damage to roofs, siding, and trees. Locations impacted include Elkhorn, Delavan, Lake Geneva, Williams Bay, Camp Lake, Twin Lakes, Genoa City, Walworth, Silver Lake, Fontana on Geneva Lake, Sharon, Powers Lake, Como, Pale Lake, Bonners Lake, Springfield, Bassett, Delavan Lake, New Munster, and Slade's Corners. Remain alert for a possible tornado. Tornadoes can develop quickly from severe thunderstorms. If you spot a tornado, go at once into the basement or small central room in a sturdy structure. For your protection, move to an interior room on the lowest floor of a building. A tornado watch remains in effect until 9 p.m. for south central and southeastern Wisconsin.
1: Right here, and we'll come back to more of your phone calls. I see we have two open lines right now. The number is 800-733-9829. Hearing some wonderful testimonies and tributes today regarding Father's Day. And somebody, I don't know who, but somebody said a father is one who carries pictures where his money used to be. We'll be back in a minute here on Crosstalk.

0: 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Well, my friends, President Donald Trump came out this week declaring at the G7 that he's not happy with Israel and how they have handled the conflict with Hezbollah in Lebanon. And then he also praised the new leadership, he said, of Iran, saying that they're not radicals. My friends, there is not a moderate Islam or a radical Islam. There is just Islam. Many in Israel that we're hearing from, including our reporter on the ground in Israel, are saying that many Israelis feel betrayed. They feel like the world is turning on them. And the Bible says all the world, all the nations of the world will turn against Israel. Now it seems as though the United States of America is doing that in the quest for the Abraham Accords. Well, let me tell you, my friends, I don't believe peace is coming to the Middle East. I don't believe a deal will actually happen in practice, maybe on paper. And I believe this is setting the stage for the leader that will confirm a peace deal, the Antichrist.
1: Father's Day Tribute 2026, taking your phone calls today at Crosstalk. Right now, all the lines are packed, but as soon as we hear somebody hang up, your opportunity to call. And again, we ask you keep it within a minute or less so we can serve many, many listeners. Let's go to the phone lines. We have Gerald in Ohio. Hi, Gerald. You're on the air.
2: I want to honor my father. He was a Christian and a hard worker. Thank you.
1: Thank you. We've got Teresa in Whitewater, Wisconsin. You're on the air.
3: Hello, this is Teresa. I just want to honor my dad. He grew up in the Depression years, and his father was an alcoholic and would beat him a lot. And my dad vowed that he would be different than that, and that he would not be alcoholic, and that he would never lay a hand on his kids. And he was a good dad. He provided well for our family, and I'm just grateful. And I want to encourage the fathers that if they have things in their past, they can overcome them.
1: Amen.
3: And not be like fathers that were not good fathers.
1: Amen.
3: So, yes.
1: Thank you
3: for your show.
1: Thank you, Teresa. Carl is next from Lake Delton. Carl, you're on the air.
4: Yeah, I had a great and awesome father. I prayed 37 years for salvation and finally met Jesus.

0: I got the opportunity to pray with him and invite Christ into his heart. 5 days later, he died. But I know I'll see him again.
1: Amen.
0: Those people out there that praying for their father, don't give up.
1: Yeah.
0: God is going to bless them.
1: Amen. Thank you, Carl. Tammy is next, New Berlin, Wisconsin. You're on the air.
2: Hi. I would like to pay tribute to my dad for a special memory that I have of him. My memory is that I, in the early morning, would see him sitting at the kitchen table with his Bible, with his hymn book, and with his devotional book, and that he had a commitment, you know, to having a daily time with the Lord. And also, I want to praise and thank the Lord for the love for children that he had, not just his own children, but he taught 5th and 6th grade Sunday school class in our church. He was a boys' brigade leader, and he also served as an Awana Club leader. And I'm very thankful to have grown up and having a Christian father and mother. Thank you.
1: Thank you. Sharon in Kentucky, you're on the air.
3: Yes, I just want to give tribute to my dad. He raised 10 kids, and he showed us love. And he would always do for others, always do for others. He didn't take us to church until I was a teenager, and then he did take us to church. But he died March 14th of 2023, and his words to me, advice, was to keep serving the Lord.
1: Amen.
3: And I just love my dad and want to give a tribute to him.
1: Thank you so much for your call, Sharon. We've got Debbie in Pleasanton, Kansas. Debbie, you're on the air.
4: Yes, I would like to wish my real dad happy Father's Day. He was the deputy sheriff. We didn't get much time with him, but I had a stepdad, and I wish he's gone. They're all gone, but I want to wish him a heavenly happy Father's Day for taking on 3 children that weren't his and raising them and raising them as his.
1: Hmm.
4: And showing us the ways of the life that we should have known.
1: Yeah.
4: And I want to thank my father-in-law, who was the Christian part of my life, who was there for me until the day he died. And I want to wish all my children, our children, my husband, I want to wish him and all our boys a happy Father's Day as well.
1: Thank you, Debbie. Thank you so
4: much. Thank you for letting me talk. Have a blessed day.
1: Thank you. Stanley in Bronx, New York, you're on the air.
5: Hi, good afternoon, Jim. Thank you for taking my call. I want to give a shout out to my pops. My dad, to me, is like the greatest person I know for 2 reasons, but there's no, but for 2 reasons that I can think of. You know? One, he had 15 of us in Haiti, and he made sure he bring all of us to the United States. And when he first came to the States, I was and I'm 37. So what he didn't do was he didn't have any more kids because he knew that he had us and Haiti to bring to the United States. So he made sure that he take care of us. So I'm so grateful that he wasn't selfish, and he was like a good-hearted father. But the sad part about it is I'm a born-again Christian, but he's not. So please, I would love for you guys to help me pray for him. His name is Lionel. So that hopefully one day he can find Christ the way I did.
1: Amen.
5: And I try my best to talk to him, but we're not on the level of that right now, but I am grateful for him, and I pray that one day he will acknowledge that and understand the man that Christ had transformed me to be. So
1: Amen.
5: Thank you, James.
1: Thank you for your call. That was Stanley from Bronx, New York. Our final call will be Kelly in Sun City, Arizona. And Kelly, you're on the air.
6: Yes, I agree. I'm so grateful for you. My real father had this word, John 16:27, who is the creator and loves you because you love him and believe in him. It's Jesus.
1: Yeah.
6: Thank you.
1: Thank you. Thank you. And friends, thank you for all your calls coming in on the broadcast today. And you heard the heartbeat of many who were saying, pray for my father that he comes to know Christ. We have the rejoicing of those who said, you know, my father did come to know Christ as Savior. Even

late in life or shortly before his death. So don't give up in praying. And let me also encourage you dads who are listening right now who have not placed your trust in Jesus Christ as Savior. You've got your name could have been mentioned today too, where somebody is yearning for you to come to know Jesus as your Savior, recognizing that you are a lost sinner. The Bible says all of us are sinners and our sin separates us from a holy, righteous God. But God sent his Son, the Lord Jesus Christ, to come to this earth. He died, he was buried, he rose again the third day, shedding his blood on the cross of Calvary that we might have everlasting life. Placing our trust in him is the most important thing you can do in this life, not only for eternity, but for your family as well. Our time is gone today here in Crosstalk. Thank you to all participating in the broadcast today. It's been a wonderful program today, just giving a special tribute to dads on this Father's Day weekend. And certainly we wish all of you a wonderful, wonderful Father's Day. God bless you, friends. Thanks for joining us today on Crosstalk.

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0: With SRN News, I'm Keith Peters in Washington. President Trump says any benefits tied to the new agreement with Iran would come with conditions. Willie Nelson reports from the White House.
1: President Trump is discussing a proposed investment fund tied to the new memorandum of understanding between the United States and Iran.
2: We're not doing anything. We're not putting up money. Only if they're doing things right. If they're doing things right, if people want to invest, they can invest. But they had this $300 million fund. It's only $300 million fund. It's only if they're doing things right.
1: Under the proposal, any investment would come from Gulf countries, not American taxpayers. Willie Nelson, The White House.
0: The government has emptied an Everglades detention center.
3: All of the immigration detainees at the South Florida detention center known as Alligator Alcatraz have been transferred to other facilities. That's according to the Department of Homeland Security. Spokesperson Laura Biss cited concerns about hurricane season in an email that came just before government meteorologists confirmed the first tropical storm of the 2026 Atlantic season had formed in the Gulf. DHS did not say how many detainees were moved or where they're headed or whether the center was closing permanently. The ACLU and other organizations have been pressing for the tent facility in the Everglades to be shut down. I'm Jennifer King.
0: Tropical Storm Arthur is the first of the Atlantic season and threatens the southern United States with dangerous flash flooding. The National Hurricane Center announced the storm Wednesday and said Arthur would skirt over the Gulf Coast with heavy rain through Friday. It also formed amid days of heavy rain that has been drenching southern Texas. Rough day on Wall Street as the Dow down by 507 points, the NASDAQ dropping 354, with the S&P 500 lower by 91 points. This is SRN News. Some Major League Baseball players take a stand.
4: The San Francisco Giants celebrated gay pride at their stadium last week and gave all the players uniforms to wear with rainbow colors. Three members of the team wrote Bible verses on their hats, including ones from the book of Genesis explaining the real meaning of the rainbow. Major League Baseball has issued a warning telling the players they're not allowed to alter gay pride uniforms in any way. Michael Harrington reporting.
0: Soon, half of all American school kids will live in states that offer public money for a private education. Texas is the latest to join in, budgeting $1 billion to spend this fall on private and religious school scholarships as well as homeschooling.

0: schooling expenses. Next year, the federal government will start incentivizing private school scholarships in states that have never offered them before. A growing number of parents want to pull their kids from the public schools. This is SRN News.
1: Titus 1, verse 15. Unto the pure all things are pure, but unto them that are defiled and unbelieving is nothing pure, but even their mind and conscience is defiled. Titus chapter 1 and verse 15, God's Word, the Bible, giving us a solemn call to purity.
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1: Welcome to our continued reading in the book of Numbers. We're beginning today in chapter 9. And the Lord spake unto Moses in the wilderness of Sinai, in the first month of the second year after they were come out of the land of Egypt, saying, Let the children of Israel also keep the Passover at his appointed season. In the 14th day of this month at even, ye shall keep it in his appointed season, according to all the rites of it, and according to all the ceremonies thereof shall ye keep it. And Moses spake unto the children of Israel that they should keep the Passover. And they kept the Passover on the 14th day of the first month at even in the wilderness of Sinai, according to all that the Lord commanded Moses, so did the children of Israel. And there were certain men who were defiled by the dead body of a man, that they could not keep the Passover on that day. And they came before Moses and before Aaron on that day. And those men said unto him, We are defiled by the dead body of a man. Wherefore are we kept back, that we may not offer an offering of the Lord in his appointed season among the children of Israel? And Moses said unto them, Stand still, and I will hear what the Lord will command concerning you. And the Lord spake unto Moses, saying, Speak unto the children of Israel, saying, If any man of you or of your posterity shall be unclean by reason of a dead body, or be in a journey afar off, yet he shall keep the Passover unto the Lord. The 14th day of the second month at even they shall keep it, and eat it with unleavened bread and bitter herbs. They shall leave none of it unto the morning, nor break any bone of it, according to all the ordinances of the Passover,

they shall keep it. But the man that is clean and is not in a journey and forbeareth to keep the Passover, even the same soul shall be cut off from among his people, because he brought not the offering of the Lord in his appointed season. That man shall bear his sin. And if a stranger shall sojourn among you, and will keep the Passover unto the Lord, according to the ordinance of the Passover, and according to the manner thereof, so shall he do. Ye shall have one ordinance, both for the stranger and for him that was born in the land. And on the day that the tabernacle was reared up, the cloud covered the tabernacle, namely the tent of the testimony. And at even there was upon the tabernacle, as it were, the appearance of fire until the morning. So it was alway. The cloud covered it by day, and the appearance of fire by night. And when the cloud was taken up from the tabernacle, then after that the children of Israel journeyed, and in the place where the cloud abode, there the children of Israel pitched their tents. At the commandment of the Lord, the children of Israel journeyed, and at the commandment of the Lord they pitched. As long as the cloud abode upon the tabernacle, they rested in their tents. And when the cloud tarried long upon the tabernacle many days, then the children of Israel kept the charge of the Lord and journeyed not. And so it was, when the cloud was a few days upon the tabernacle, according to the commandment of the Lord, they abode in their tents, and according to the commandment of the Lord, they journeyed. And so it was, when the cloud abode from even unto the morning, and that the cloud was taken up in the morning, then they journeyed. Whether it was by day or by night that the cloud was taken up, they journeyed. Or whether it were 2 days, or a month, or a year, that the cloud tarried upon the tabernacle, remaining thereon, the children of Israel abode in their tents, and journeyed not. But when it was taken up, they journeyed. At the commandment of the Lord, they rested in the tents, and at the commandment of the Lord, they journeyed. They kept the charge of the Lord at the commandment of the Lord by the hand of Moses. And the Lord spake unto Moses, saying, Make thee 2 trumpets of silver, of a whole piece shalt thou make them, that thou mayest use them for the calling of the assembly, and for the journeying of the camps. And when they shall blow with them, all the assembly shall assemble themselves to thee at the door of the tabernacle of the congregation. And if they blow but with 1 trumpet, then the princes, which are heads of the thousands of Israel, shall gather themselves unto thee. When ye blow an alarm, then the camps that lie on the east parts shall go forward. When ye blow an alarm the 2nd time, then the camps that lie on the south side shall take their journey. They shall blow an alarm for their journeys. But when the congregation is to be gathered together, ye shall blow, but ye shall not sound an alarm. And the sons of Aaron, the priests, shall blow with the trumpets, and they shall be to you for an ordinance forever throughout your generations. And if ye go to war in your land against the enemy that oppresseth you, then ye shall blow an alarm with the trumpets, and ye shall be remembered before the Lord your God, and ye shall be saved from your enemies. Also in the day of your gladness, and in your solemn days, and in the beginnings of your months, ye shall blow with the trumpets over your burnt offerings, and over the sacrifices of your peace offerings, that they may be to you for a memorial before your God. I am the Lord your God.

And it came to pass on the 20th day of the second month in the second year that the cloud was taken up from off the tabernacle of the testimony. And the children of Israel took their journeys out of the wilderness of Sinai, and the cloud rested in the wilderness of Paran. And they first took their journey according to the commandment of the Lord by the hand of Moses. In the first place went the standard of the camp of the children of Judah according to their armies, and over his host was Nashon, the son of Amminadab. And over the host of the tribe of the children of Issachar was Nethaneel, the son of Zuar. And over the host of the tribe of the children of Zebulun was Eliab, the son of Helon. And the tabernacle was taken down, and the sons of Gershon and the sons of Merari set forward, bearing the tabernacle. And the standard of the camp of Reuben set forward according to their armies, and over his host was Elizur, the son of Shedeur. And over the host of the tribe of the children of Simeon was Shalumiel, the son of Zurishaddai. And over the host of the tribe of the children of Gad was Eliasaph, the son of Deuel. And the Kohathites set forward, bearing the sanctuary, and the other did set up the tabernacle against they came. And the standard of the camp of the children of Ephraim set forward, according to their armies, and over his host was Elishama, the son of Ammihud. And over the host of the tribe of the children of Manasseh was Gamaliel, the son of Pedahuzer. And over the house of the tribe of the children of Benjamin was Abidan, the son of Gideoni. And the standard of the camp of the children of Dan set forward, which was the re-reward of all the camps throughout their hosts. And over his host was Ahazezer, the son of Amishaddai. And over the host of the tribe of the children of Asher was Pagiel, the son of Ochran. And over the host of the tribe of the children of Naphtali was Ahira, the son of Enan. Thus were the journeyings of the children of Israel according to their armies when they set forward. And Moses said unto Hobab, the son of Raguel the Midianite, Moses' father-in-law, we are journeying unto the place of which the Lord said, I will give it you. Come thou with us, and we will do thee good, for the Lord hath spoken good concerning Israel. And he said unto him, I will not go, but I will depart to mine own land and to my kindred. And he said, Leave us not, I pray thee, for as much as thou knowest how we are to encamp in the wilderness, and thou mayest be to us instead of eyes. And it shall be, if thou go with us, yea, it shall be that what goodness the Lord shall do unto us, the same will we do unto thee. And they departed from the mount of the Lord 3 days' journey, and the ark of the covenant of the Lord went before them in the 3 days' journey to search out a resting place for them. And the cloud of the Lord was upon them by day when they went out of the camp. And it came to pass when the ark set forward that Moses said, Rise up, Lord, and let thine enemies be scattered, and let them that hate thee flee before thee. And when it rested, he said, Return, O Lord, unto the many thousands of Israel. And here at the end of chapter 10 of Numbers, we will end our reading. The people of Israel have moved away from Sinai. The ark has brought them to the place of encampment in Paran. And we will take up our reading next time in chapter 11 of Numbers.

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1: Hi, everybody. This is Jimmy DeYoung Jr. with Prophecy Today, where we examine current events in the light of God's prophetic word. When we talk about the nations of Bible prophecy, Egypt is not often mentioned. Paul Scharf of Friends of Israel comes today to give us more information on how Egypt will be used today and in the future.
2: 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Here's Jimmy DeYoung.
1: Hey, Paul, so tell us about your article, and I understand that this is all about the nations of Bible prophecy.
3: That's right. The current issue of Israel My Glory for May and June, it's called The Middle East Powder Keg, Israel's Fragile Coexistence with Its Neighbors. Jimmy, of course, at the current time, there's still much tension, obviously, surrounding Israel and the threats that it faces from Hamas and the terrorists that it is still striving against. But Egypt has also been involved in negotiations for a ceasefire and peace between Israel and Hamas, and is determined to help rebuild Gaza. So there is a measure of peace there at the moment. And we certainly pray that the Lord will use that for the good of all people there, and especially, of course, his chosen people in Israel. But in the future, we know there are more details in the Bible regarding what God has in store for Egypt in terms of both chastening and blessing. Egypt has a part in both the coming tribulation and especially also the coming kingdom.
1: Yes, the king out of the south from Daniel chapter 11, the alignment of nations that I believe will come against Israel, but there'll be a glorious ending for the nation of Egypt.
3: Yeah, Jimmy, a lot of people may be surprised. It's been there all along in their Bibles, but if they'll turn to Isaiah 19 and 20, two chapters about Egypt, and they're absolutely fascinating. And we find how God is going to discipline Egypt during the coming tribulation. Isaiah 19, verse 16 says, "In that day, Egypt will be like women and will be afraid and fear because of the waving of the hand of the Lord of hosts, which he waves over it. And the land of Judah will be a terror to Egypt. Everyone who makes mention of it will be afraid in himself because of the counsel of the Lord of hosts, which he has determined against it." But then the prophet Isaiah goes on and he gives these marvelous promises for Egypt in the millennial kingdom that are almost impossible to fathom, Jimmy, but we believe by faith of what God has said will happen. Isaiah 19:19, "In that day there will be an altar to the Lord in the midst of the land of Egypt, and a pillar to the Lord at its border. And it will be for a sign and for a witness to the Lord of hosts in the land of Egypt. For they will cry to the Lord because of the oppressors, and he will send them a savior and a mighty one, and he will deliver them. Then the Lord will be known to Egypt, and the Egyptians will know the Lord in that day and will make sacrifice and offering. Yes, they will make a vow to the Lord and perform it." And the prophet Isaiah goes on, and can you believe it, Jimmy? He ends the chapter like this. Isaiah 19:24, "In that day Israel will be one of three with Egypt and Assyria, a blessing in the midst of the land, whom the Lord of hosts shall bless, saying, Blessed is Egypt, my people, and Assyria the work of my hands, and Israel my inheritance." Amazing. Wow. Things ahead, Jimmy.
1: Yes, amazing things ahead. You're absolutely right, Paul. Paul, how can people, again, get a copy of this edition of Israel My Glory?
3: Well, again, they can go to israelmyglory.org/subscribe.
1: Paul Scharf, thank you again for being with us today and for sharing with us a new perspective on a land that we haven't talked much about in the last couple of years.
3: Thank you so much, Jimmy. God bless you and all our listeners.
2: Remember, the Lord Jesus is coming, and it could be today. So let's keep looking up until...
4: June 17th, our biggest influence. Who has had the greatest effect on your life? Was it your mom, grandma, uncle, dad, teacher? Whoever this person was, They help determine who you want to

be and how you wanted to live. It could have been their charisma, wisdom, or the care they always showed you. Whatever it was, something stood out, and that helped shape the person you are today. See, role models and influencers

0: ultimate primary influence in his life. Who was it? Well, I'll let him tell you. He's here to share with us his true story on this Unshackled Daily Devotional.
1: It wasn't my dad, although he influenced me profoundly, taking us to church and coaching my brothers and me constantly in sports. I earned 10 varsity letters in high school football, basketball, and baseball. And it wasn't Thelma who changed my life, although I fell in love with her in high school. On what would have been our last date, because I wasn't saved, we went to an evangelism crusade where I received Christ as my Savior. It was Jesus who changed my life. 30 major colleges offered me scholarships, but I accepted an appointment to the U.S. Naval Academy. At the academy, I had a Christian roommate, and we started a Bible study that God blessed. My success in sports led to interviews where I gave my testimony and lost my fear of public speaking. My last year at the academy, we beat Army, and I was named Back of the Week by the press because of my successful passing. God was always my strong right arm. Thelma and I married after graduation, and I spent 6 months as the assistant plebe football coach before fulfilling my sea duty in Vietnam. After several years, God called me to the ministry. I've been a pastor now for more than 20 years, and leading someone to Christ is better than any victory on the sports field.
0: The Apostle Paul writes in Romans chapter 12, verse 2, "And be not conformed to this world, but be ye transformed by the renewing of your mind, that ye may prove what is that good and acceptable and perfect will of God." Friend, once we receive Jesus as our Savior, the influences in our life must make a shift. Only then, if we are listening to Him above all else, will we be transformed and able to discern the will of God. John was guided in unexpected ways, but with each step, God's purpose was revealed. He followed the direction of the most important person in his life, and in so doing, he discovered the incredible blessings God had for him. So why not ask yourself today, is God your greatest influence? 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
3: Let me read this, Wayne. The listener writes, "I was so inspired to help children in need after listening to your programs. I even started praying for them, but what I didn't realize was that I still didn't know Jesus myself. It was only after I called you that I finally understood. As you described God's love, what Jesus has done, forgiveness, and God's promises, it finally became real to me. I no longer just had the desire to do something nice, but to actually know God. Now, when I listen to your programs, I'm amazed that I had somehow missed it. Thank you for loving me and telling me about my Father in heaven."
2: Well, we praise God for that, Ed. That's wonderful, isn't it?
3: 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It's a broadcaster's dream to hear testimonies like this. She actually says in the testimony, "Thank you for loving me." 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When they feel loved by our broadcasters, they understand God's love in their life, and then they'll place their trust in the gospel message of Jesus Christ.
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7: Christians should not be preoccupied with changing their outward circumstances. The Christian life is not a social issue. It is not social revolution. It is spiritual regeneration. There is no reason to say, now you're a Christian and a slave, get out of that slavery. Christianity cannot be commensurate with bondage. You're free. Tell your master to go fly a kite. You're walking out.
8: Welcome to Grace to You with John MacArthur on VCY America. The Bible says that when Christ saves you, the old things pass away. But does that mean you're supposed to help that process along by removing every reminder of your sinful past? What if part of your past includes an unbelieving husband or wife? Today, John MacArthur examines that perplexing question as he follows up on the study he concluded yesterday called Restoring Marriage, with a compelling lesson titled Christians and Social Revolution. Whether you're married or single, it's important to remember there are unique God-ordained rules for the road, both for men and for women, in the home and in the church, and to help you know and pursue God's standards with vigor. Here's John. Follow along in 1 Corinthians 7.
7: There has been much said in the past about the revolutionary nature of Christianity, and there has been much printed about Christian revolution, and there has been much discussion about the social implications of Christianity and does Christianity bear weight against social status and social institutions, and what kind of weight does it bear, if any? What social activism is justified biblically, et cetera, et cetera. Well, this simple passage, not difficult to understand once you really see it, from verses 17 to 24, will help us to focus on the priorities of the Christian experience, particularly as they relate to social things. Now, in the seventh chapter, we have noticed that Paul is writing about the issue of marriage. The Bible has a lot to say about that particular subject. It talks about single people and their behavior. It talks about married people and their behavior. It talks about divorced people. It talks about widows. It has much to say about what is required within a marriage, what God's standards are for the life of the husband, the wife, the children. There is much in the Word of God about the whole theme of marriage. Some of what is in the Word of God is contained here in the seventh chapter of Corinthians. Now, the Corinthians were having problems with the whole subject of marriage. The problem basically arose from the fact that when people were becoming Christians, there was certain pressure being put upon them to conform to a certain view of marriage. For example, you're a single person and you happen to get saved in the city of Corinth and you attend the Corinthian assembly. There are some well-meaning Jews there who believe, because Orthodox Judaism always believed this, that to be single is to defy the law of God. God said to multiply, replenish the earth, and if you do not do that, then you are slaying the posterity of God. And so the Jews would say, you must get married, especially now that you're a Christian. And so there was tremendous pressure.

pressure being put on single people. On the other hand, you had a kind of an ascetic attitude that was a holdover from pagan philosophy, and some of the Gentiles were coming into the church and saying, marriage is not the thing, singleness is the thing, because then you can be ascetic, totally devoted to God, and you don't have any of the encumbrances of marriage. And what you really ought to do if you're married is get a divorce and get out of your marriage. And it went further than that, especially if you happen to be married to an unbeliever, dump him for sure because he'll defile you, and if you have children, you'll have half-breed defiled children. So these were the confusing elements in the Corinthian situation regarding marriage. And so some were saying everybody has to get married. Some were saying everybody has to get single again so we can be totally devoted to God. And there would be a high level of spirituality in the Jew's mind connected with marriage and a high level of spirituality in the Gentile philosopher's mind connected with being single. So Paul has to speak to these issues. And he writes the 7th chapter in response to that very struggle. Some were challenging marriage and some were challenging the right to be single. Now we've already seen what Paul has to say to the single, to the married, and to those who are married to unbelievers. And now as we look at verse 17, Paul takes these particular things that he has said and draws from them a general principle. And this is very interesting. It's very simple, and it's very repetitious. So I'm sure you're going to go away understanding the basic principle. The tough thing is going to be where you apply it, and that the Holy Spirit will have to work out with you. But Paul takes the particulars that he has given and makes a general rule out of it in verses 17 to 24. Now, here is the general principle. I'm going to state it to you, and then we'll see how it unfolds. Christians should not be concerned with changing their outward circumstances. Christians should not be preoccupied with changing their outward circumstances. Now, that's the basic principle. The Christian life is not a social issue. It is not social revolution, it is spiritual regeneration. There is no reason to say, now you're a Christian, you have to stop being single. Now you're a Christian, you've got to dissolve your marriage and be celibate. Now you're a Christian, dump that unsaved spouse or you'll defile yourself. Now you're a Christian and a slave, get out of that slavery. Christianity cannot be commensurate with bondage. You're free. Tell your master to go fly a kite, you're walking out. You see, Christianity was never designed to be a disruptor of social relationships. And that is Paul's message. And what was happening in the Corinthian church was this. They were coming in and using their Christianity as a justification for all kinds of social change. They were dumping husbands and wives. Single people were being forced into getting married when they had the gift of celibacy, which God had granted them for unique purposes of ministry. Slaves were chafing under the role of slavery and saying, I demand to be free. After all, we're equal, one in Christ, Galatians 3:28. There is neither male nor female, bond nor free, but all are one in Christ. And all of this social reactionary attitude could have destroyed the testimony of the Corinthian assembly. Just destroyed it. Because if anybody began to see Christianity as a social revolution, they would put the revolution down and then they would lose the opportunity to be exposed to the reality of Christianity, which is a transformed life, not a social reformation. So what Paul is saying is don't turn Christianity into a social thing. Make sure that everybody understands that it is a spiritual regeneration and that it can exist in any kind of social situation. Now, that's the basic content of these verses. There is no question in my mind, and certainly in the mind of anybody who studies the Bible, that Christianity must have had a profound effect upon society. The fact of miracles and signs and wonders, the teaching of equality of the sexes and of bond and free, the tremendous preoccupation with the second coming of Jesus Christ, the idea of coming judgment, the idea of eternal bliss in heaven, disdain for any earthly wealth. These things were factors that were very, very hard for the world to understand, and I'm sure it had a profound effect. And in the midst of this effect, which I think at that point is legitimate, it could have had an effect further than that that would have been illegitimate. It was enough that the world was confused without confusing them further by making Christianity not just theological, but social. And so the Spirit of God wants to make sure that the world always keeps its perspective. Yes, there are signs and wonders. Yes, there is a preoccupation with heaven and eternal things and a disdain for the earthly things. Yes, there is the coming of the Lord Jesus for the Christian that's good, for the non-Christian that's bad. Yes, all of these things are true, but let's keep it at the spiritual level and let's not make Christianity a justification to overthrow the government. Because when we do that, then we become just like every other revolution.

distinctiveness is lost. It doesn't matter what you are. It doesn't matter what the society is in terms of the basic identity of Christianity. The gospel is not an immediately revolutionizing, disorganizing element in society. For example, if a wife becomes a Christian, what should she be? A better wife, right? If a husband becomes a Christian, what should he be? A better husband. 1 Corinthians 7 talks about those two things. If you have a friend who becomes a Christian, what should he immediately be to you? A better friend. If there is a slave who becomes a Christian, what should he be? A better slave. A master who becomes a Christian, a better master. A citizen who becomes a Christian, what should he become? A better citizen. Not a social reactionary. Now, this is repeatedly spelled out in the New Testament. Now, lest I be misunderstood, let me add this footnote. I am not saying that Christianity has nothing to do with social activism. I feel that the Bible is very clear about the fact that we are to meet the needs of people, that we are to bind up the wounded, that we are to feed the hungry, that we are to clothe the naked, that we are to house the lonely and the outcast. The Bible is very clear that we are to do good to all men, especially those of the household of faith. There is a social responsibility that Christianity has, that Christians should seek justice in a society through the means that that society provides, that Christianity should seek right and honest things, and that Christianity should speak the truth of God against an unjust, unrighteous society. But the heartbeat of Christianity, with all of its deep social ramifications, is still this. It is a spiritual regeneration, and spiritually transformed people will change a society not like dynamite, but like leaven. Not by blowing the lid off the society, but by spreading the power of Christianity through the transformed lives of the people within that society. And so I would say it this way. Christianity interferes indirectly, not directly, with social institutions. Christianity has really been the cause of great social change in history, but not by exploding on that society, but by leavening that society. That means penetrating it at its roots. Paul reveals the divine truth that Christianity is never to become a superficial social situation. It is always compatible with any earthly circumstance in any society. Eventually, as it grows, the seeds of godliness and justice and righteousness, etc., will begin to affect the society in which it grows. I believe that in whatever place in society a person finds himself, he can be a Christian, and he can be a good Christian. You can be a Christian in any society because Christianity is a spiritual relationship to the living God, and it has little or nothing to do with social status. Now, this is the principle that Paul wants to get across here because he wants the Corinthians to know that being a Christian is no reason to start changing every kind of social relationship. The principle he states in verse 17, in verse 20, and in verse 24, he repeats it three times, the same principle. And then in between those three times, he illustrates it. So point one is the principle, then the illustration, two, then the principle again, then the illustration, and then the principle at the end. Now notice as we go, let's begin with the principle, first of all, in verse 17. The words God and the Lord in the manuscript should be reversed. So it would read this way, only, and that's probably a better way to start the verse, only as the Lord has distributed to every man, as God has called everyone, so let him walk, and so ordain I in all churches. Now, however it is that God's called, you stay there. Don't create a social revolution. Whatever God has allotted to you, just keep in that course. Everybody walk in the chosen course that God has given him. Conversion does not mean that single people who have the gift of celibacy are to get married. It doesn't mean that married people are to break their marriage. It doesn't mean that at all. It doesn't mean that if you're married to an unbeliever, you dump the unbeliever. No, not a bit. Stay where you are. If you're a slave, stay a slave. If you're a Jew, stay a Jew. If you're a Gentile, stay a Gentile. Stay where you are. This is the general principle. The normal thing is to maintain your social status. Now, I hasten to add, it doesn't mean that if you got saved when you were 13 and you were single, that you have to stay single the rest of your life. It doesn't mean that. It is a general principle, not an absolute law. Later on, you'll see how that works. I mean, it even said in chapter 7, remember that if you're married, stay married. But then it gave an exception. If an unbeliever wants to depart, let him depart. So there's a general principle that does have exception. Here is one as well. God says, stay the way you are. That's the general rule. Now, if you're a slave, stay a slave. But if freedom does come along, take it. Just don't be preoccupied with that problem. We are not to create social turmoil. Why? Verse 15, back up and remember this principle. The end of verse 15,

God has called us to what? What did he call us to? Peace. Whatever it is that we do in the world should have the ultimate effect of making what? Peace. In Romans 12, 18, it says, if possible, so far as it depends on you, be at peace with all men. In Romans 14, 19, so then let us pursue the things which make for peace. In 2 Corinthians 13, 11, live in peace, and the God of love and peace shall be with you. Hebrews 12, 14, pursue peace with all men. Now notice the 17th verse for some particulars. Only as the Lord has distributed to every man. The Greek verb for distribute means to apportion to one his share of something. If you're a slave, who is it that apportioned to you that position? Who is it? It's the Lord. If you're a wife, who is it that apportioned to you that position? It's the Lord. Husband, single person, whatever it is, remember this. Whatever the Lord has allotted to you, in whatever way God has called you, so continue to walk. If you're a slave, did you know that God put you in that position before he saved you, and he saved you in that position to use you in that position? If you're single, God had you single before he saved you. If you're married, God allotted to you a married situation and saved you in it to use you in it. God knew that. God saved you in a certain situation for the time. Stay in that situation. Married, unmarried, mixed married, circumcised, enslaved, free, whatever it is. Your life status is given by the Lord. Now, that's an interesting thing to realize, people. The kind of job you have and the kind of marital status you have is related to the plan of God, even before you got saved. And when the Lord redeemed you in that, he redeemed you in that to use you in that, at least for the moment. Don't be discontent. Don't say, oh, now that I'm a Christian, I can't do this anymore. Now, I'm not talking about, I know, if you run a brothel or you peddle whiskey across the state line or something, that's something different because that's illegal and immoral. But when we're talking about things that are just social, relational things that have no moral value, God doesn't expect you all of a sudden that you're a Christian to bail out of everything. God has you there for a reason. He had you there before he even saved you while you were there, and so it's simple. Stay that way. Whatever social situation you're in, God can work, and Christianity can be compatible with that, so stay where you are. Let's not make Christianity the upheaval of the whole society. Let's show people in the world, says Paul, that Christianity gives solidarity to society, that it gives solidarity to life, not that it's chaotic. We don't want women leaving their husbands who are unbelievers to find nice Christian husbands just because they're Christians now and think they can't live with an unsaved man. No, stay there. So let him walk. Now, after stating the principle, he illustrates it. Now, watch verses 18, 19. This is fascinating illustration, believe me. When I first read this, I didn't really understand it. Is any man called being circumcised? Were any of you, the word called means saved. Were any of you saved while you were circumcised? Now, a circumcised person is a what? Is a Jew. All right, were any of you saved when you were Jews? Well, of course, many of them. Then do what? Let him not become uncircumcised. You say, well, why would they do that? Well, it's obvious why they would do that. They would do that for the purpose of identifying with the Greeks for social status. So you know what Paul says? Look, if you were saved a Jew, don't do that. You say, well, why not? Let me tell you. A Jew comes to Christ. He gets saved. Who would be the most likely person that he then could lead to Christ? Another Jew, right? And somebody in his own family. So if a Jew comes to Christ and immediately renounces his Judaism, wants to get uncircumcised and totally identify with a Gentile culture, what are his Jewish friends going to say? They're going to call him a what? A blasphemer, an apostate, who isn't fit for heaven. To remove the mark of the covenant would be unthinkable, and he would immediately alienate himself from the harvest field that he is most capable of reaping in. You see? So Paul says, don't do that. There were some Gentiles in the church saying, now that you're a Christian, if you really want to reach the Gentile society, you're going to have to quit the Jewish thing, and you certainly can't go with me down to the local spa down here, and everybody's going to know, you know, you got to do something about that fella. Otherwise, you'll not reach these people. And he says, look, stay the way you are, because in your effort to reach those people, you probably won't succeed anyway, and you'll alienate the people that God intends you to reach, your own people. Every one of us has a harvest field. There's no reason to alienate all the Jews who feel strongly about their Jewishness. Now, he turns it over in the next part of verse 18 and says, is any called in uncircumcision? Were any of you saved while you were Gentiles? Let him not be circumcised. Now, you know what this story is all about, don't you? Some Gentiles came to Christ, and what would the Jews say? Oh, it's so nice that you've come to Christ, but listen, if you want to get in on the really great stuff in the kingdom, you got to have this operation. Now, I don't think it was like Galatia. In Galatia,

were telling the Christians there they had to get circumcised to be saved. I think here they're trying to show them that they had to have this to get the full blessing. And the reason I believe that is because Paul would have been a lot more adamant here if it was an issue like Galatia for salvation. But I think the Jews here were saying, you ought to identify with God's people. You ought to identify with the covenant people, and we'll just have this little operation. And you know what? The Gentiles looked down on the circumcision and the Jews as a despised people. They really believed that the Jews were a low-class, despised people. Now, to identify with the Jews then would have alienated a Gentile from what? From all his people. And you see, then he would have alienated himself from the harvest field that God had designed him to reach. Do you see the point? God says, just stay where you are. That's where I have you for the reason that I have you there, to reach those people. Don't worry about your social status. It doesn't matter. Look at verse 19. This is pretty clear. Circumcision is nothing, and uncircumcision is nothing. Neither one of them matter. But the keeping of the commandments of God, the only issue is a moral issue, a spiritual issue, not an external. It doesn't matter what operation you had or didn't have. And there's no sense for something that doesn't matter. There is no sense in you alienating yourself from all your friends and all your family. There's no sense. I could say a lot about the word obedience. That's the heart of everything, isn't it? The thing that matters in verse 19 is keeping the commandments of God. Let's focus on what is important. Let's not major on the minors. Let's not get bogged down in the externals, the superficial. Let's remember that the issue is obedience. All right, having stated the principle and illustrated it, he now states it again. And if you think it's repetitious, you're right. Anytime God says something, it's important. Anytime he has his prophet or his apostle say it three times, it's that much more important. Verse 20, let every man abide in the same calling in which he was called. Let every man stay in the same situation he was in when he was saved. That's precisely what he's saying. Concentrate on the spiritual. Emphasize the Christianity, not the circumstances socially. Christians need to be preoccupied with spiritual things. You know, we live in a democracy and it's exciting, but I wouldn't doubt that there are Christians who are as equally mature as we are, who are as equally devoted to Jesus Christ, and who may realize far more reward than us living in countries where there is total oppression. Because Christianity is compatible with any social situation. And Paul's concern here is that the Christians realize that the primary business is being a Christian, not outward circumstances that are relatively or totally unimportant. Don't ever let outward things become a major importance. Are you saying that just means you can't have any progress? No, he isn't saying that. He isn't saying you can't have a promotion, you can't advance in your business or your education or seek a better life or seek to increase your income or get a better job or change employment. No. But what he is saying is don't disrupt the social balance in the name of Christ. In other words, nobody should desire to change his status in life simply because he's a Christian, as if Christianity was incompatible with certain kinds of social positions. It isn't. It's compatible with anything. It's well suited to any man or any woman in any situation in life, as long as that person realizes that the key thing is to keep the commandments of the Lord. Obedience is possible in any situation. Now, you may pay a higher price for it in some than in others, but it's possible. You see, when the Lord saved you, he didn't save you to change your earthly status. He saved you to change your soul. Your eternal destiny. Now he's going to illustrate it again. Look at verse 21 and 23. And this is illustration number two. And here's a good illustration because it's an illustration out of slavery. Art thou called being a slave, doulos, a bond slave? Were you saved as a slave? Don't worry about it. Care not for it. That's a Greek idiom, means never mind. It doesn't matter. If you were called as a slave, it doesn't matter. You say, John, does the Bible say slavery doesn't matter? No. No, the Bible doesn't say slavery doesn't matter. The Bible says if you were saved as a slave, don't worry about it. You can be a Christian as a slave, can you? You can be a Christian as an anything, socially speaking. I'm not talking about moral things, but social. Paul is not approving of slavery. He is merely saying that slavery is not an obstacle to Christian living. Notice what he says in verse 21 at the end of the verse. If you may be free, then use it rather. But I'm not saying you got to stay a slave. Now, some people use this passage. They turn the end of the verse around to mean, even if you have liberty offered to you, turn it down. Boy, if you were saved a slave, you are a slave. No,

0: Now, I think what he's saying here is if you're saved a slave, then don't worry about it. But if freedom comes along, grab it. Now, let's look at verse 22. And here he draws a very interesting paradox that it's not really totally understandable if you keep pushing it out, but in its simplicity, it's very clear. He that is called in the Lord, being a servant or a slave, is the Lord's free man. He that is called in the Lord, while he's a slave, is really the Lord's free man. Do you understand that? I mean, what does it matter if you're a human slave or a physical slave, if you're freed from sin, freed from Satan, freed from hell, freed from the curse of the law? I mean, what does it matter that you have to serve somebody else? I mean, you're really God's free man. And on the other hand, he says, likewise, he that is called being free, in other words, somebody who gets saved while he's a free man, becomes Christ's slave. All he's simply saying is, you may be a slave physically, but you're a free man spiritually, and you may be a free man physically, but you're a slave spiritually. In other words, he just kind of shows the fact that nothing really matters on the surface. It doesn't matter whether you're physically bound or free. It only matters that you're both spiritually bound and free in the paradox of Christianity. Do you understand that paradox? That as a Christian, you're the servant of Jesus Christ, and yet as a Christian, you're free from the law, from sin, from Satan, from hell, from the curse. You understand that paradox? That's what he's saying. Christ has totally set you free to be his servant. Don't worry about the superficial situation you're in. Now he takes it a step further in verse 23. He says, you are bought with a price. Be not ye the slaves of men. Don't ever again consider yourself a slave. You may be a physical slave, but you don't go around saying, oh, I've got to get rid of the bondage of my slavery. Listen, you're not really a slave to men. If you happen to be a Christian slave, you're a Christian slave because God has you there and he bought you with a price and you're his slave, his servant. He repeats the principle in verse 24. Brethren, let every man in whatever state or status or situation he is called, there abide with God. However it is that you've been called, however it is that you've been set apart, whatever status in life you've been allotted by the divine sovereignty of God, maintain it. Hold on to it. God has you there for a reason. And conversion is no signal for a man to leave his occupation, for a man to leave his wife, for a man automatically to panic and want to get married. No. All of life is God's. We are all his servants. He places us in all different positions, and we are to serve him in those positions. Let's concentrate on spiritual service. Concentrate on obedience, and let the social thing take care of itself, as the leaven of righteousness will permeate a society and bring about change.
1: 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Now, for the entire Grace to You staff, I'm Phil Johnson. Thanks for joining us today. Remember to watch Grace to You television this Sunday on DirecTV Channel 378. And be back tomorrow for a lesson with Father's Day in mind, showing you what your most important duty is if you're a dad. It's another 30 minutes of Unleashing God.

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5: Following the death of Oliver Cromwell, political England began to react against the Puritanism he fought to establish and preserve. As political tensions across the country increased, it was said that the nonconformist meetings were stirring up unrest and were therefore against the law. The fact that most of the preachers in the nonconformist movement were lay preachers, having no recognized training or ordination, only added fuel to the fires of attitudes which would blaze into persecution. Such a nonconformist lay preacher was the Bedford tinker, John Bunyan. We greet our friends everywhere with the story of John Bunyan. 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
3: 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"How much do you get paid?" he asked. $100 a week," said the young man. "Here's $100," said the boss. "You're fired." Turning to the foreman, he asked, "How long has he worked here?" "He doesn't," said the foreman. "He came to pick up a package." A workman should give an honest day's work for an honest day's pay. But to be like Jesus is more important than to labor for him. Are you like Jesus?
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5: This is Getting God's Message, and I'm Lud Golds. An impact statement you'd be wise to remember, found in Hosea 13:6, is this: "When I fed them, they were satisfied. When they were satisfied, they became proud. Then they forgot me." Satisfied, proud, and forgetful. What a tragic trilogy. In this passage, God is expressing his anger against Israel. They had chosen a treacherous path of idolatry, even offering human sacrifices. God demands uncompromised devotion. He will not share his glory with another. God loves sinners, as explained and demonstrated throughout Hosea. In Hosea 13:5, he says, "I cared for you in the desert, in the land of burning heat. In their time of need, if left to themselves, they would starve. God fed them, and they were satisfied. He miraculously provided manna daily for 4 decades. When they grumbled, he even provided quail to eat and water to drink. But when they were satisfied, they became proud. Proud that they were a special people to God. This pride soon blinded them. God's provision was more important to them than his person and presence. They forgot him." Never forget this tragic trilogy: satisfied, proud, and forgetful. We're living in the lap of luxury. God has prospered us beyond imagination. Beware of pride, for that often leads to forgetfulness. Remember the impact statement: "When I fed them, they were satisfied. When they were satisfied, they became proud. Then they forgot me."

In Psalm 63, David said, "My soul shall be satisfied as with marrow and fatness, and my mouth shall praise thee with joyful lips, when I remember thee upon my bed, and meditate on thee in the night watches." To help you focus your thoughts upon God at the close of this day, we bring you this devotional meditation, From Morning and Evening, by Charles Haddon Spurgeon, the great English preacher of the 19th century. This evening's text is found in Numbers chapter 21 and verse 17. Then Israel sang this song, "Spring up, O well, sing ye unto it." Famous was the well of Beer in the wilderness, because

because it was the subject of a promise. That is the well whereof the Lord spake unto Moses, Gather the people together, and I will give them water. The people needed water, and it was promised by their gracious God. We need fresh supplies of heavenly grace, and in the covenant the Lord has pledged Himself to give all we require. The well next became the cause of a song. Before the water gushed forth, cheerful faith prompted the people to sing, and as they saw the crystal fount bubbling up, the music grew yet more joyous. In like manner, we who believe the promise of God should rejoice in the prospect of divine revivals in our souls, and as we experience them, our holy joy should overflow. Are we thirsting? Let us not murmur, but sing. Spiritual thirst is bitter to bear, but we need not bear it. The promise indicates a well. Let us be of good heart and look for it. Moreover, the well was the center of prayer. Spring up, O well! What God has engaged to give, we must inquire after, or we manifest that we have neither desire nor faith. This evening, let us ask that the Scripture we have read and our devotional exercises may not be an empty formality, but a channel of grace to our souls. Oh, that God the Holy Spirit would work in us with all His mighty power, filling us with all the fullness of God. Lastly, the well was the object of effort. The nobles of the people digged it with their staves. The Lord would have us active in obtaining grace. Our staves are ill adapted for digging in the sand, but we must use them to the utmost of our ability. Prayer must not be neglected. The assembling of ourselves together must not be forsaken. Ordinances must not be slighted. The Lord will give us His grace most plenteously, but not in a way of idleness. Let us then bestir ourselves to seek Him in whom are all our fresh springs. This meditation was taken from Morning and Evening by C.H. Spurgeon. Please listen each evening at this same time for Morning and Evening.

0: With SRN News, I'm Jason Walker. A significant development evolving now, the government and the agreement between the U.S. and Iran. President Trump signs a deal while dining at the Versailles. Now, correspondent Laura Winters reports.
1: The press on hand as President Trump leaves the dinner with the French president and his wife. President Trump shouting to reporters that he has in fact signed the Memorandum of Understanding with Iran. The White House says the agreement is now in effect, which would mean the Strait of Hormuz could open.
0: Germany and Poland, meanwhile, signing a new defense deal as the balance of power in Europe begins to shift. Here's Charles de la Desma.
2: The new defense agreement puts aside Germany and Poland's complicated past to strengthen European military cooperation at a time of heightened tension with Russia and growing uncertainty over U.S. engagement in Europe. Germany's seeking partners as it moves to revitalize its military, the Bundeswehr, after decades of neglect, with ambitions to build the strongest conventional army on NATO's European side, an effort that could make it a central pillar of European defence in the years ahead, while Poland's importance as a logistic hub for Ukraine, alongside its growing economy and heavy defence investment, has made it a compelling partner for Germany and other core European countries. I'm Charles Ledesma.
0: Additional fallout from this week's incident where a Russian warship fired warning shots at a UK-registered yacht in the English Channel.
3: Russia's involved in a conflict in Ukraine where Russia is the aggressor in Europe, and Russia is responsible for wider proxy attacks across Europe, including in relation to the United Kingdom.
0: That is British Prime Minister Keir Starmer. Ukrainian President Volodymyr Zelensky says his country has won key pledges of further support from world leaders at the G7 summit. This is SRN News. Well, some Major League Baseball players are taking a stand.
4: The San Francisco Giants celebrated gay pride at their stadium last week and gave all the players uniforms to wear with rainbow colors. Three members of the team wrote Bible verses on their hats, including ones from the book of Genesis explaining the real meaning of the rainbow. Major League Baseball has issued a warning telling the players they're not allowed to alter gay pride uniforms in any way. Michael Harrington reporting.
0: Well, soon, about half of all American school kids will live in states that offer public money for private education. Texas, the latest to join in, budgeting $1 billion to spend this fall on private and religious school scholarships, as well as homeschooling expenses. And next year, the federal government will start private school scholarships in states that have never been offered them before. This is SRN News.
5: Titus 1, verse 15. Unto the pure all things are pure, but unto them that are defiled and unbelieving is nothing pure, but even their mind and conscience is defiled. Titus chapter 1 and verse 15. God's Word, the Bible, giving us a solemn call to purity.
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1: Hi, I'm Johnny Erickson Tata. We roll out the red carpet around here for dads on Father's Day, but particularly if you have a special needs child. Your Heavenly Father has entrusted you, dear Daddy, with a priceless gift of your child. So remember, God is for you. God gives you strength, and He never leaves you alone. And though you may not hear it often, thank you, Dad, for all that you do. Happy Father's Day from Johnny and Friends.
2: Hi, this is Nancy DeMoss Wagamuth with Revive Our Hearts. During the 28 years that my dad knew Jesus, he started each day reading God's Word and praying. My daddy's desire was that his children would surpass him spiritually, that we would stand on his spiritual shoulders. So this weekend, I want to honor all of the dads who are striving to honor God and your families. Happy Father's Day.
3: How do you do? Seeds that fall on a rock have little chance to grow, and words of wisdom that fall on a hardened heart may seem to be wasted too. But don't ever underestimate the imperishable seed. Words of life that cling and wait until the barren heart is broken and a fertile soil is formed. And that's exactly what happened to the man in this story as his seed took root. His heart and mind and life were unshackled.

0: Sharing the way to new life, this is Unshackled. Dramatic true life stories produced in Chicago by Pacific Garden Mission. Most of the homeless people who come to Pacific Garden Mission have no direction, no roots. Human tumbleweeds in an urban wilderness, they desperately need the water of life, which the mission offers along with food, clothing, and shelter, and all without charge. For more than 120 years, the old lighthouse has provided refuge to the perishing, men and women who have nowhere to go, no one who cares. With kindness, encouragement, and prayers, Pacific Garden Mission has helped untold thousands find and follow new life. Those who choose new life want others to know the way, like the man in this story. And that's why we bring you Unshackled. Now for broadcast around the earth, here's program number 2482 in the series Unshackled, the program that makes you face yourself and think.
1: Oh, this is good stuff, man. I'm really stoned.
2: Hey, expensive, though.
1: Yeah, you know, I need to make some money, so I'm quitting school.
2: You want to make some real money, Sparky?
1: What you got in mind, Stretch? Robbing a bank?
2: Nah, easier than that, man. Selling drugs.
1: Yeah?
2: Yeah, you can make a killing. It's a good job. Fast, easy money.
1: Well, first, you know, I gotta have enough cash to buy a bag of stuff.
2: Borrow some from your mother.
1: What, man? You think she's gonna give me money to buy drugs? No way, man. She's always broke anyhow, you know. Except for when we get the welfare check.
2: Don't ask, man. Just help yourself. You gotta learn to look after number one.
3: James, did you take some money out of my purse?
4: No.
3: I thought I had more than this. I know I did.
1: Don't accuse me of stealing it. You spent it. You just don't remember.
3: I needed to buy some things to bake cookies for the Bible study tomorrow.
1: Man, all you think about is that Bible study.
3: Why don't you join us, son? You need to learn about God.
1: No way.
3: You could at least give it a try.
1: Look, I don't got time for no God. I got things to do.
0: He was only 13 when he began using and selling drugs, but the young man in our story already had a hard heart in spite of his mother's efforts to reach him with the truth. His parents divorced when he was a little boy, so he never knew his father. His role models were drug dealers and street gangs. Nevertheless, today, he has a new heart, thanks to his heavenly father's love. Parental guidance is suggested due to some details of street gang violence included in this story. This is James Andrew Cota's true story right now on Unshackled.
5: I'm James Andrew Cota, though my street name was Sparky. I was born in 1963 and grew up around San Jose, California.

0: California with three brothers and a sister. Mother took care of us the best she could, but we lived in the worst apartments because we lived on welfare. By the time Mom became interested in God, I was already caught up in the street gangs, going to parties and doing drugs with the homeboys. After we started selling drugs, we moved into other criminal activities.
1: Hey, Sparky! Look at that Chevy! We could get some bucks for that!
2: It's locked, man.
1: So what? Nobody's around? Now it's unlocked.
0: Man.
1: Hey, hotwire it while I keep watch.
3: Okay. Hey, is that chop shop in San Jose open tonight?
1: Hey, they're always open for a deal like this.
3: Okay, I got it.
1: Let's go. Okay. We can get a grand for this baby, and that'll buy a lot of dope.
0: We started to move large amounts of cocaine for the dealers in San Jose, driving down to Mexico and bringing the drugs back in a false panel to the trunk. Lawmen in the U.S. knew my reputation, and I was chased more than once.
3: Don't look back, but the man is following us.
1: Keep cool, Sparky. Just drive.
3: Oh, he just turned on a bubblegum machine. I gotta pull over.
1: Hey, keep cool. Wait till he gets out of the cruiser and walks up here. Now, punch it!
3: He's running back to the cruiser. He's coming right after us.
1: I'll climb in the back and get rid of the drugs.
3: Hurry, man. Throw it out the window.
1: Lose him, Sparky. Lose him.
3: Hey, I got it floored, but he's still back there.
1: Let's ditch it and run.
0: We split up and managed to escape. But even a close call like that didn't teach us anything except to be more careful. Everyone knew we were selling drugs, so we trusted no one. Not even our own families.
4: Where have you been, James?
0: Oh, with my friends.
4: Are you on drugs?
0: No, I already told you 1,000 times.
4: The police were here asking questions about you. They think you're involved with drugs.
0: I don't care what they say, and you either. Don't you tell them nothing.
4: You're running with a bad crowd, James, and you'll end up in trouble. Please listen to me. You need Jesus Christ. Without him, you're lost.
0: No, don't give me that. I am so sick about hearing about Jesus.
4: You need the Lord, son. You're on the road to destruction.
0: Shut up! I'm tired of you preaching to me.
4: James!
0: I don't need you or anyone, and I'm never coming back here. I was 14 when I went to live with cousins in San Jose, but I spent most of my time on the streets with drug buddies.
5: It's time for you to meet the rest of the gang, Sparky.
0: How many guys are in the gang?
5: Altogether, 500.
3: 500?
5: Lomas Locos is the biggest gang in the area. You should feel proud to be one of us. Be cool, man.
6: If
5: you want to join this gang, you have to go through the line.
3: What?
0: My friend pushed me from behind as a row of guys on either side of me began throwing punches, so I hit back. I fell to the ground about halfway through, and they started kicking me.
5: Get up! Keep going!
0: Somehow I got up and reached the end of the line, blood dripping all over my clothes. The last guy threw the biggest punch of all, but I ducked and nailed him.
5: You're in, man! You're in!
0: They took care of my wounds, and we partied all night. I was proud to belong to the biggest, baddest gang around. 2 weeks later, my friend Stretch picked me up in his car, and we met the rest of the guys for a big gang fight.
5: Open the trunk, Sparky.
0: Whoa, what an arsenal. Where'd you get all these guns, Stretch?
5: Never you mind. Arm yourselves, homies.
0: Hey, man, I'll take this .45 automatic.
5: Try this one, Punchy. It's a beauty.
0: So what's the plan?
5: We're gonna have some fun. Teach those boys from the South that the North rules in San Jose.
7: Yeah, man.
5: Hey, get in the car, Sparky. The rest of you guys go up the street. Me and Spark, you'll come the other way.
7: Okay.
5: Keep your eyes peeled. I'm going to turn around by that restaurant. I think I see one of them now.
0: Yeah, there they are, man.
5: Get ready. Stick your gun out the window and start shooting.
0: Stretch lost control of the car and hit a pole, so we jumped out, ran behind the car, and kept shooting. A sudden horrible scream stopped all the shooting, and in the silence we heard police sirens coming. Everybody scattered except for the guys laying on the ground wounded or dead. I just stood there staring at them.
5: Let's go! go, Sparky! Come on, you fool!

0: you here?
1: Suddenly I saw that I was just a number. I could be lying there dead. We ran away, but Stretch was caught later and sent to prison. The gang disintegrated after that. My relatives made me move out of their house because the police were always on my case. I got hooked on PCP, my escape from the ugliness around me and inside of me. I lived in motels and hung out with new drug buddies, especially a guy named Smokey.
2: You got any cash, Sparky?
1: Wish I did, bro. Listen, Smokey, I've been thinking. I know a way we can score some big cash.
2: How?
1: Rob a bank.
2: What? You're crazy, Sparky.
1: Hey, just shut up and listen. All we have to do is write a note, go in the bank, give the note to a teller, and get the money.
2: That easy, huh?
1: Yeah, that easy. You in or not?
2: Sure, let's do it.
1: Okay, tomorrow we case the bank and write the note. The day after that is Friday. That's when all the payrolls hit the bank. They'll be loaded.
2: Are you sure you want to do this, Sparky?
1: Yeah, I'm sure. And you better show up tomorrow or you're a dead man. The next day, we smoked some PCP and wrote the note, then cased the bank. On Friday, we walked into the bank and straight up to the teller, handing him the note. I'll never forget how he trembled and looked at us with the biggest eyes I've ever seen. He filled our bags with money, and we walked calmly to the doors. Just as the security guard began walking up to us, the teller yelled, "Bank robbery, stop!" The security guard yelled, "Freeze!"
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1: We ignored the security guard and ran outside and down the street and then split up and met later at the motel where we counted the money.
0: Oh, man,
1: $30,000. Wow.
2: I never saw so much money in my life, Sparky.
1: Me neither. Think of the things we can do.
2: Hey, let's party. We'll rent a penthouse and bring some girls over. We'll have champagne and cocaine.
1: Whoa, bad idea, Smokey. We gotta stay low for a couple days.
2: Why? The money is ours now.
1: Wait, we gotta wait and make sure the cops aren't looking for us. Then we'll party, okay?
2: All right.
1: Meanwhile, let's smoke another leño to celebrate. We held off for 2 days, then rented a penthouse, bought clothes, cocaine, everything. But I felt uneasy. I wanted to split up before someone snitched on us. Smokey kept telling me not to worry, but I had a bad feeling. Sure enough, the cops were on our tail, and early one morning, they broke down the door and arrested us for armed robbery. For the first time in my life, I went to jail. My mother came to visit, but I was more troubled than glad to see her behind that glass. Her voice was filtered by the phone.
4: James, it breaks my heart to see you here.
1: It'll be all right, Ma. Don't worry about it.
4: Why would you do something like that?
1: I don't want to talk about it, okay?
4: Do you have a court date?
1: They're always hauling me in front of the judge. He's none too friendly either. Oh. Told me I was headed for destruction, the creep.
4: It's true, son. You need to change your ways and get out of those gangs. Get off the drugs and away from the drug dealers. You end up dead.
1: Look, don't lecture me, Ma. Bad enough that I have to hear it from the judge.
4: Whatever sentence you get, James, you take it like a man and do the time. The Lord will help you.
1: Yeah, right.
4: I wish there was something I could do. It's so hard to see you like this.
1: This visit is over, Ma. I don't ever want you to come back here and see me again. I didn't dare go soft in jail, so I worked at being tough and cold. The gang wars continued behind bars, and while I was in jail waiting for my next court appearance, I got in trouble for fighting and stabbing another inmate. Finally, my time came for sentencing.
5: James Andrew Cota, you've been charged with armed robbery and conspiracy to commit a felony. And being in jail hasn't slowed you down any. I see you have additional charges of assault with a deadly weapon. You're a very dangerous man, Mr. Cota, and you've

0: express no remorse for your behavior. You cannot be trusted on the outside, so I'm recommending 11 years in the state penitentiary.
1: Silently, I hung my head and thought, God, why are you doing this to me? I blamed God and everyone else for my problem. But I did my time and got an education while there. I was 29 when I was paroled and went to live with my mother. Within 2 weeks, I had a job in construction as a carpenter and got my first legal paycheck. That was how I met Morena, who worked across the street from us. Right away, we began living together and having children. But I hadn't changed at all.
2: What is this, James?
1: What, are you snooping in my stuff? Give me that!
2: It's crack cocaine, isn't it?
1: Mind your own business, Morena.
2: How can you do that? How can you keep that stuff in our home?
1: I'm warning you, Morena, don't mess with me. You stay out of my life.
2: Stay out of your life? We have children, remember? What if they got into those drugs? What if they got hurt? What if some crazy guy comes here looking to score some crack? What then?
1: Shut up!
2: I won't shut up! Those guys are nuts! You stop selling drugs!
1: Don't you ever tell me what to do! You understand? I'm the head of this house and I do what I want!
2: My family was right! They told me to stay away from you!
1: Oh, your family!
2: You're on the road to destruction, James! And I don't want to be there when you die!
1: I didn't listen to her or anyone. I'd stay out all night with the homeboys, ignoring my children, drinking and doing drugs. I made my family miserable. Mother moved out and let us have the house, but I couldn't pay the rent because I was gambling my paycheck away. We ended up homeless, living in a van or going from motel to motel.
2: The kids are finally sleeping.
1: Good.
2: Did you hear little James Jr. crying? I want to go home. And Robert said, we haven't got a home.
1: Look, I'm sorry, Marina. I never thought we'd come to this.
2: Do we have enough money to get a room tonight? They need a bath.
1: Well, if we do, we don't have enough money for breakfast tomorrow.
2: We can go to that rescue mission. They have food.
1: I get paid in the afternoon.
2: Oh, please, don't gamble, James, okay? We need every dollar now.
1: Yeah. Sometimes I wonder if we'll ever get ahead. Everybody wants 3 months' rent just to move in.
2: At least you still have a job.
1: And I still have you. Why do you stick with me, Morena?
2: I must be crazy, huh?
1: You must be crazy.
2: I heard about a place in Santa Clara. Perhaps we can stay until the baby is born and we can save up enough money to get our own apartment.
1: Yeah, let's check it out.
2: I heard they have a regular program to help you save your money, get back on your feet.
1: Hey, I'm willing to try anything.
2: There has to be more to life than this. There has to be.
1: We went to the place in Santa Clara for homeless families like ours. And we stayed there 3 months while I saved enough money to rent our own apartment. Saturday morning after we moved in, we had a visitor.
3: Good morning. My name is Joe Ferrero and I just stopped by to see if your kids would like to go to church with me tomorrow morning.
2: Well, that's really nice of you. Oh, excuse the mess, we just moved in.
3: Hey, I understand. We have a bus ministry and we pick up lots of kids and take them to Sunday school. I'd sure like to have your kids join us. We'll bring them back home afterward.
2: Well, it's fine with me. What do you think, James?
1: Could I come too? My mother and brother used to ride a bus to church, but I never went. I'd like to see what it's all about.
3: Sure. Your wife can come too. Be glad to have you all join us.
1: We arrived at church along with a lot of other buses filled with happy people. I'd never seen so many smiling faces. All this was new to me. I'd never been in a church. We sat in the balcony for the worship service, and when the choir started singing, tears just started running down my face and continued to flow as I listened to the pastor speak about this man named Jesus. 3 Sundays in a row, I went to church with my family and slowly began to understand about salvation. Then one Sunday, an evangelist spoke.
4: Folks, heaven is a real place. Jesus said in John chapter 14, I go to prepare a place for you, and if I go and prepare a place for you, I will come again and receive you unto myself, that where I am, there you may be also. Heaven is a real place. But hell is also a real place, and you don't want to go there. It's a place of utter darkness because God is light. And if you are cut off from God, you are cut off from light. The devil is a viper, and so beware the viper. He wants you to spend eternity in hell, forever separated.

0: come forward and receive Christ as Lord and Savior. Marina and I just looked at each other as tears ran down our faces. We walked to the altar together where we prayed, asking Christ into our hearts. Within weeks, I was baptized and began to help them add an educational building to the church. That's when I had a chance to talk with the pastor about a problem that was troubling me.
1: The Lord sure gave us good weather, didn't he?
0: He sure did. Gave you a bunch of willing workers, too. All the men are helping.
1: Except the Lord built the house. They labor in vain that build it. That applies to everything.
0: That's true.
1: Sure is. We'd have fewer divorces if God were at the center of every marriage.
0: You know, I've been meaning to talk to you about that, Pastor.
1: What is it, James?
0: Well, it's about me and Marina. We never got married. We started living together years ago, before we got saved, and I know it isn't right to live together.
1: Well, Brother James, we'll start marriage counseling right away and get your wedding date scheduled. You know what the Bible teaches about fornication, so you'll have to abstain from a physical relationship until we perform the wedding.
0: Okay, Pastor, we will.
1: Turn with me to the book of Ephesians. Our first responsibility as followers of Christ is to submit to one another. Put the other person first, ahead of your own concerns. Now, that isn't easy to do, but God promises you will be blessed if you obey. Now, Marina, you read starting with verse 22 of chapter 5 in Ephesians.
2: Wives, submit yourselves unto your own husbands as unto the Lord. For the husband is the head of the wife, even as Christ is the head of the church, and he is the Savior of the body. Therefore, as the church is subject unto Christ, so let the wives be to their own husbands in everything.
0: Yeah, I like that.
1: Okay, James, you read the next five verses. See what you think of them.
0: Okay. Husbands, love your wives, even as Christ also loved the church and gave himself for it, that he might sanctify and cleanse it with the washing of water by the word, that he might present it to himself a glorious church, not having spot or wrinkle or any such thing, but that it should be holy and without blemish. So ought men to love their wives as their own bodies. He that loves his wife loves himself. For no man ever yet hated his own flesh, but nourishes and cherishes it, even as the Lord the church.
1: Simple but powerful, isn't it? Love. It's not a feeling, it's a verb. Love one another.
2: What if the husband is wrong about something?
1: Speak the truth in love, but mostly let the Lord show him. You can't do the Holy Spirit's job.
2: So it's love that motivates a wife to let her husband lead.
1: Yes. Love is the fruit of the Spirit.
0: It was love that put Jesus on the cross.
1: That's right. Greater love hath no man than this, that a man lay down his life for his friends.
0: Well, you could spend the rest of your life learning to follow Scripture.
1: That's what sanctification is all about, James. Learning to follow Christ. And marriage is the best place to practice what you preach.
0: Hi, honey.
2: What's in the package?
0: Well, I bought a new suit for the wedding, but you can't see it.
2: Why not?
0: That's what the guys told me. They said it's also customary not even to see you before the wedding, so I have to go stay with them.
2: Okay. Who's gonna iron your clothes?
0: I guess they will. Hey, who's gonna give you away?
2: Oh, I've been thinking about that. I can't think of a better person than Joe.
0: Yeah.
2: If he hadn't invited us to church, none of this would have happened.
0: Scary thought, isn't it?
2: God would have sent someone else, I suppose, but I'm glad Joe was faithful.
0: Yeah, me too. We're gonna do the same thing, Marina. We're gonna help out others to get saved. I sure wish I'd listened to Mom when I was a boy. Marina and I served on the bus ministry for 2 years. Then I became captain. We also started a ministry of home builders, helping others. Many lives are being changed because of our Lord Jesus Christ, and none was changed more than mine. My whole family is saved and following Christ. If you're struggling with sin and hopelessness, Jesus will set you free. And if the Son, therefore, shall make you free, ye shall be free indeed.
3: We hope James' story has been uplifting to you. God is no respecter of persons.

0: If you would like to have God's love and forgiveness, all you have to do is turn to Him right now and ask. He is a friend who will never leave you or forsake you, who offers you eternal life.
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1: Hi, I'm Todd Nettleton with the Voice of the Martyrs. 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

It's always a privilege to have you join us here on Music Till Dawn, and here's another segment, a verse and a series of songs that we hope will be a blessing to you. From the pen of Helen Steiner Rice, a verse that talks about trouble. In fact, it's titled, When Trouble Comes and Things Go Wrong. Ever been there? I have. But here's what she writes. Let us go quietly to God when trouble comes to us. Let us never stop to whimper, complain, and fret and fuss. Let us hide our thorns in roses and our sighs in golden songs and our crosses in a crown of smiles whenever things go wrong. For no one can really help us as our troubles we bemoan. For comfort, help, and inner peace must come from God alone. So do not tell your neighbor, your companion, or your friend in the hope that they can help you bring your troubles to an end. For they too have their problems. They are burdened just like you. So take your cross to Jesus, and He will see you through. And waste no time in crying on the shoulder of a friend, but go directly to the Lord, for on Him you can depend. For there's absolutely nothing that His mighty hand can't do, and He never is too busy to help and comfort you. From the pen of Helen Steiner Rice, we continue with Music Till Dawn.

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I stood at Calvary, where Jesus died for me. He hung there on the tree to set the whole world free. I give my heart to Him, my life, my all to Him. For He gave His all for me at Calvary. My crown of thorns He wore, my pain He suffered sore. My cross of death He bore, that I should die no more. What love, what marvelous love, that He should take my place and all my sin erase at Calvary. The sun refused to shine, the moon in tears went blind. All nature groaned in pain, the veil was rent in twain. The dying thief did see and cried, O Lord, remember me. Today in paradise, said he, Thou shalt be with me. At Calvary He died for me. There He was crucified for me. He hung there on a tree, dying for you, for me. I'll give my heart to Him, my life, my all to Him. For He gave His all for me at Calvary. Music till dawn.

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pathways. So many of them today, leading many different directions. But Proverbs chapter 3, verse 6 gives us some good direction. In all thy ways acknowledge him, and he shall direct thy paths. Oh, that we might pray, God, help me to keep you first in my life. 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

Thank you so much for joining us for Music Till Dawn. A poem, a verse of scripture, a word of encouragement along the way. And tonight, here's an interesting verse. My talk with Him. I crept away from the noisy world, away from its rattle and din, into the quiet rest of the wood to talk there alone with Him. I told Him all my sorrow, and He whispered in my ear with such a word of assurance and drew me ever so near. The strength of His holy presence brought peace to my troubled breast. Oh, how I love to be near Him, to lean on His bosom and rest. And rising above its sorrow, my heart beats warmer within, and heaven seems so much nearer after my talk with Him. My talk with Him, from the pen of Alice Hanchey Mortensen. Music Till Dawn.

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Music Till Dawn. Vic Eliason here with a few words and much more music. Music throughout the night. Here's some words from a familiar song. In fact, it dates back to 1874. I am trusting Thee, Lord Jesus, trusting only Thee, trusting Thee for full salvation, great and free. I am trusting Thee for pardon, at Thy feet I bow, for Thy grace and tender mercy, trusting now. I am trusting Thee for cleansing in the crimson flood, trusting Thee to make me holy by Thy blood. I am trusting Thee to guide me. Thou alone shalt lead, every day and hour, supplying all my need. I am trusting Thee for power. Thine can never fail. Words which Thou Thyself shalt give me must prevail. I am trusting Thee, Lord Jesus, never let me fall. I am trusting Thee forever and for all. Music Till Dawn.

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Under the shadow of thy throne, thy saints have dwelt secure. 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

Glad you joined us for our Music Till Dawn. Helen Steiner Rice was so gifted in the poems and verses and rhymes that she put together. She wrote one entitled, Flowers Leave Their Fragrance on the Hand That Bestows Them. It's kind of interesting. It goes like this. There's an old Chinese proverb that if practiced each day would change the whole world in a wonderful way. Its truth is so simple, it's so easy to do, and it works every time and successfully too. For you can't do a kindness without a reward, nor in silver, no, not gold, but in joy from the Lord. You can't light a candle to show others the way without the feeling of warmth of that bright little ray. And you can't pluck a rose, all fragrant with dew, without part of its fragrance remaining with you.

and whose hands bestow most frequent bouquets, than mother who daily speaks kind words of praise. 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Music till dawn.

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2: Hi, I'm Johnny Erickson Tata. We roll out the red carpet around here for dads on Father's Day, but particularly if you have a special needs child. Your Heavenly Father has entrusted you, dear Daddy, with a priceless gift of your child. So remember, God is for you. God gives you strength, and He never leaves you alone. And though you may not hear it often, thank you, Dad, for all that you do. Happy Father's Day from Johnny and Friends.
3: Hi, this is Nancy DeMoss Wagamuth with Revive Our Hearts. During the 28 years that my dad knew Jesus, he started each day reading God's Word and praying. My daddy's desire was that his children would surpass him spiritually, that we would stand on his spiritual shoulders. So this weekend, I want to honor all of the dads who are striving to honor God and your families. Happy Father's Day.

And with that unique theme, we come to you with another segment of music here on Music Till Dawn. My name is Vic Elias, and I'm glad to have you with us on this musical journey. Throughout the night, every night, here on VCY America. It's so good to hear from many of you who take the time to drop us a card or letter, and if you'd like to write to us, simply write Music Till Dawn, 3434 West Kilbourne Avenue, Milwaukee, Wisconsin, 53208. Once again, that address is Music Till Dawn, 3434 West Kilbourne Avenue, Milwaukee, 53208. It's always good to hear from our listeners. You know, there are times when some folk have doubts and fears and frustrations. When the question is, will the Lord really accept me with all of my wrongdoings and frailties and imperfections? Well, John 6:37 puts it this way. All that the Father giveth me shall come to me, and him that cometh to me I will in no wise cast out. May our prayer be, Father, remind us why we are the objects of your constant love and care. Music Till Dawn continues.

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Thank you for being with us tonight on Music Till Dawn. You know, as I often think of that verse, the heavens declare the glory of God and the firmament shows his handiwork. It reminds us of the beautiful sky and all of the things that God has given to us. And from the pen of a dear friend comes this poem entitled Sunset. I saw the gateway of heaven tonight in the beautiful golden west, as the sun in a cradle of glorious clouds was sinking away to rest. And while the shadows of twilight darker became, the beautiful gates swung ajar, methinks to welcome some earth-weary soul, a traveler from afar. I saw the great walls of jasper, it seems, and the flowers sweet and rare, where the once weary faces of long ago had lost their look of care. But soon the creeping shadows of night had dimmed the sight in my view. The west was turning a softer gold, and the sky a deeper blue. In silence once more I looked away, away from this earthly sod, and in the glow of the last bright ray, I beheld the face of God.

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Welcome to the segment of Music Till Dawn. Vic Eliason here with sometimes a verse, sometimes a poem, sometimes just a thought. But from the pen of Helen Steiner Rice and the hundreds of poems that she wrote comes one that I think is good to think about any time of the year, even though this particular one addresses the end of one year and the beginning of another. But I share it with you in spite of what time of year it is. It's called Time is a Gift of God. We stand once more on the threshold of a shining and unblemished year, untouched yet by time and frustration, unclouded by failure and fear. How will we use the days of this year and the time that God has placed in our hands? Will we waste the minutes and squander the hours and leaving no prints behind in the sand? Will we vainly complain that life is so swift that we haven't the time to do good? Our days too crowded and our hours too short to do all the things that we should? We say we would pray if we just had the time and be kind to all those in need, but we live in a world of planned progress, and our national password is speed. God, grant us the grace as another year starts

to use all the hours of our days, not for our own selfish interests and our own willful and oft-wrong ways, but teach us to take time for praying and to find time for listening to you. For each day is spent well and wisely, doing what you most want us to do. Time, a gift from God. Music till dawn.

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Music Till Dawn. Vic Elias and your host tonight. And I always enjoy sharing verses or maybe a poem or two, something that would brighten your pathway. We often see a candle, lit and the glow of light that surrounds it. And with that thought, I'd like to share a little verse with you entitled, Like a Candle. Oh, please, let me be like a candle, dear Lord, quietly shedding a light. Perhaps in a limited sphere, unsung, but making the pathway bright. For someone who happens to come my way, needing a bit of cheer, then letting them go with a heart that's light to quiet another's fear. Oh, let me be like a candle, dear Lord, for all my earthly stay, just giving myself that somebody lost may see you and find the way. From the pen of Alice Hanchey Mortensen, this is Music Till Dawn.

It's always a privilege to have you with us here on Music Till Dawn. And just want to say that your cards and letters are always appreciated. The mail is impossible for us to answer each and every letter, but it helps us to realize the people that this musical ministry is touching. And I want to say thank you. For those who'd like to write to us, our mailing address is simply Music Till Dawn, 3434 West Kilbourne Avenue, Milwaukee, Wisconsin, 53208. And again, thank you for joining us. Hope you'll be with us again tomorrow evening on this program, Music Till Dawn.

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2: 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I just won't vote and let God do what he wills.
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4: With SRN News, I'm Rich Thomason in Washington. President Trump has signed the Memorandum of Understanding with Iran, whose president also signed the deal. Taking effect immediately, it halts the war and starts the clock ticking on 60 days of talks aimed at hammering out a permanent agreement. The BBC's Thomas Morgan says Mr. Trump signed the MOU during a dinner at the ornate Palace of Versailles in France.
5: The two main lines for each leader have been agreed upon. For Mr. Trump, it was that Iran wouldn't be able to buy or produce a nuclear weapon. That is part of the text of the Memorandum of Understanding. And for Tehran, they wanted all military action to end, and that included the one between South Lebanon, where Hezbollah are fighting Israel, and that is also in the text. There are, however, some nuances and possibly discrepancies in the deal as well. It does say that economic sanctions on Iran will be lifted as long as they agree to their terms on the deal. However, it also says that they will get access to a $300 billion development fund.
4: Some congressional Democrats criticize the administration for keeping terms of the agreement under wraps. Republicans, including Senators Lindsey Graham and Rand Paul, applaud the agreement. War Secretary Hegseth is calling out NATO allies for not doing more to provide for their own defense. Speaking in Brussels, Hegseth announcing a six-month Pentagon review of American forces in Europe, and he calls it shameful that the European allies denied American forces access to bases during the Iran war. Tropical storm Arthur, it's moving inland across southeast Texas, bringing torrential rains and potentially life-threatening floods to parts of Texas, Louisiana, and Mississippi. On Wall Street, Dow futures are up 248 points. NASDAQ futures ahead 427. This is SRN News. A new poll asks Americans about human life.
6: It comes from the Cultural Research Center at Arizona Christian University, and it finds that 57% of the general population believes that humans are created in God's image and likeness, are morally fallen, and need redemption. But only 27% of respondents think that human life is sacred, while an equal amount say that human life has no intrinsic value. Just 44% of people who identify as born-again Christians believe life is sacred. Michael Harrington reporting.
4: A federal judge has dismissed a lawsuit alleging that the Equal Employment Opportunity Commission is on

0: lawfully refusing to enforce workplace protections for transgender workers. Chief Maryland District Judge George Russell says the court lacks jurisdiction and the plaintiff, a Maryland LGBT advocacy group, lacks standing to pursue the matter. This is SRN News. There are still good Samaritans out there. In this case, armed with a shovel and a sledgehammer, they rushed to the scene of a fiery Texas plane crash, helping free survivors from the wreckage. The dramatic scene unfolding this week along a highway in Laredo, Texas. A successful feline rescue mission with the Catnappers Collared.
1: Police in Vietnam have seized 400 cats in a major bust of an animal theft ring. Animal welfare groups say the investigation saved hundreds of animals destined for the dinner table. In parts of Vietnam, felines are considered a delicacy. Media reports say an investigation into a large number of pet thefts led officials to the cat crime ring. 9 people have been arrested. Animal groups say more than 40 cats have been reunited with their owners. Jason Walker reporting.
0: More details at srnnews.com.
2: 2 Timothy 2, verse 24. And the servant of the Lord must not strive, but be gentle unto all men, apt to teach, patient. 2 Timothy chapter 2 and verse 24. God's Word, the Bible, laying out some of the characteristics of the servant of the Lord.
3: From the website weather.gov, we'll check your forecast from the National Weather Service. Only into the lower 60s yesterday. Possible to see some continued showers here this morning for another hour or two. But gradually to see mostly sunny sky and 73 degrees today. Possibly some showers early evening tonight. We'll see. It's a small chance. Temps down around 55. And then sunshine for Friday and the weekend Saturday with temperatures back in the mid-70s.

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The psalmist said, "When I awake, I am still with thee." For the child of God, seeking the presence of the Lord is essential as each day begins. To help you in starting this day with God, we offer a brief devotional meditation from morning and evening, a collection from the pen of one of the greatest preachers of all time, Charles Haddon Spurgeon. This morning's text is found in Isaiah chapter 54, verse 5. Thy Redeemer. Jesus the Redeemer is altogether ours and ours forever. All the offices of Christ are held on our behalf. He is King for us, priest for us, and prophet for us. Whenever we read a new title of the Redeemer, let us appropriate him as ours under that name as much as under any other. The shepherd's staff, the father's rod, the captain's sword, the priest's mitre, the prince's scepter, the prophet's mantle, all are ours. Jesus hath no dignity which he will not employ for our exaltation, and no prerogative which he will not exercise for our defense. His fullness of Godhead is our unfailing, inexhaustible treasure house. His manhood also, which he took upon him for us, is ours in all its perfection. To us our gracious Lord communicates the spotless virtue of a stainless character. To us he gives the meritorious efficacy of a devoted life. On us he bestows the reward procured by obedient submission and incessant service. He makes the unsullied garment of his life our covering beauty, the glittering virtues of his character our ornaments and jewels, and the superhuman meekness of his death our boast and glory. He bequeaths us his manger, from which to learn how God came down to man, and his cross, to teach us how man may go up to God. All his thoughts, emotions, actions, utterances, miracles, and intercessions were for us. He trod the road of sorrow on our behalf, and hath made over to us as his heavenly legacy the full results of all the labors of his life. He is now as much ours as heretofore, and he blushes not to acknowledge himself our Lord Jesus Christ, though he is the blessed and only potentate, the King of kings and Lord of lords. Christ everywhere and every way is our Christ, forever and ever most richly to enjoy. O my soul, by the power of the Holy Spirit, call him this morning thy Redeemer. This meditation was taken from Morning and Evening by C.H. Spurgeon. Please listen each morning at this same time.

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1: Hey everybody, this is Rick DeYoung with Prophecy Today. The United States has reached an agreement with the Islamic Republic of Iran. That's the headline. Stay tuned for a special update from journalist Dave Dolan.
2: It's time now for Prophecy Today, a look at current events in light of biblical prophecy.
1: David, could you tell us what we need to know about the deal agreed to over the weekend between the United States and Iran?
3: Well, Rick, it's really an outline of what's going to be negotiated over the next 2 months. It basically contains the Iranian hopes and wishes, along with U.S. hopes and wishes, but very few things have been resolved in it. In Israel, the reaction on Monday, Rick, was very, very mixed. The prime minister gave a press conference in the evening, lauding the president and the agreement and saying the war was necessary to prevent the annihilation of Israel and other things like that. But there were many critics of what's been revealed so far, and even from amongst his own party, because it looks like Hezbollah will not be curbed, will not be disarmed, that Iran will not agree to that in the end, and that Israel will be forbidden by the White House from taking any action against it in Lebanon. So they feel like their hands are a bit tied there, and that's being criticized by the opposition leaders, but as I said, also members of the prime minister's own party. Of course, it will depend on what comes out after the 60 days. But they feel Iran has come out on top in this war. The regime did survive. It now feels emboldened, empowered. It feels like it can reclose the Straits of Hormuz very quickly, very easily, which is factual, frankly. There's no mention of its massive ballistic missile program curbing that, or of its drone program, which were both stated as goals at the beginning of the war by Netanyahu and President Trump. And also, there's a concern in Israel and I think amongst the Iranian community around the world, there doesn't seem to be any mention of the Iranian people.
1: David, as we look at these Middle East negotiations, we know that there's a spiritual element as well. Can you talk about that?
3: Well, Rick, you just have to again go back to 1979 when this regime was set up. Their constitution is Islam, the Islamic revolution, the revolution to spread Shiite fundamentalist Islam to the whole world. And one of the first goals of it, as they've been saying since then, one of the ways they're going to do this, they believe, is to destroy the United States and its power, or at least get rid of its bases and its influence in the Middle East, certainly get rid of its main ally in the region, Israel, and they mean get rid of, destroy it entirely. They say that all the time, and then continue with this revolution to the Sunni Arab countries. That's one of the reasons they've been bombing some of those over the past few weeks. They're all Muslims, but they're on the other side of the aisle, basically, and Shiite Islam, the Twelvers we call them, they believe they will be the final Islamic victors in the world and that their 12th Imam will come, all these sorts of things. So they're fighting from deep ideological, religious convictions, and they do believe these things. I mean, I have to emphasize that. We say they're extremists. Well, they don't see it that way, and they have no intention of giving up their revolution. This is a hudna. This is a temporary pause that Islam allows until you regain more strength and you can take your enemies on again. This was advocated by Muhammad, and it's been carried out many times in history by various Islamic armies.
1: Dave Dolan for Prophecy Today. Dave, thanks so much.
3: You're welcome, Rick.
2: 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This is Jay Johnson inviting you to join us every Monday through Friday for Prophecy Today. Remember, the Lord Jesus is coming, and it could be today. So let's keep looking up until...
4: June 18th, knowing what's to come. Have you ever watched a thrilling movie? I mean, an action-packed, intense, edge-of-your-seat kind of movie? Maybe part of the time you watched it peering through your fingers.

0: But let's say you watch the same movie again. The drama is still present, and to some degree, you might get lost again in the intensity, but you know how it turns out. You're not as surprised after the second or third or fourth viewing, because you know the end. In a similar way, we as Christians already know the end of the story. Except this story is the one that has been going on for millennia, the story of human existence. Today, we'll hear from a man whose life was changed by this fact. He's here to share with us his true story on this Unshackled Daily Devotional.
1: I'm Jack Johnson, and as a teenager, I became self-centered. Several times I refused pot, then gave in to my friends' pleading. Getting high gave me the desire to become a writer, after which Jesus Christ became remote. Still, reminders popped up, like the girl who wrote in my yearbook, "God died for you. What have you done for him?" I had grandiose ambitions and chafed at doing menial labor while I went to college. I dreamed of writing great screenplays, one in particular about the Book of Revelation. One day I saw an ad for a film about the end times. I was stunned. Someone had stolen my idea. I went to see the movie and was even more stunned by the Bible prophecies. I told my family. I took my brother to see the movie. I began reading books about Bible prophecy. One of them explained how to be saved, and I prayed, inviting Christ into my heart. Right away, my life changed. I gave up drugs and cigarettes and began reading the Bible. My parents worried that I had become a fanatic. My desire to write screenplays was transformed into a desire to tell others the good news. I started a jail ministry, sharing Jesus with lost men. Almost 20 years later, I still serve the Lord as chaplain in that jail ministry.
0: Jesus prophesied in Luke chapter 21, verses 27 and 28, "And then shall they see the Son of Man coming in a cloud with power and great glory. And when these things begin to come to pass, then look up and lift up your heads, for your redemption draweth nigh." Friend, the Bible tells us that Jesus will return to earth again. But rather than a holy sacrifice, this time, he will be the reigning judge and king. Those who have refused to follow him will be condemned, but we, as believers, will find redemption. And much like Jack, this knowledge can change us. As we prepare for our final kingdom, in each circumstance, we can serve the Lord with reverent fear and diligence. Will you live in this truth today? Unshackled, the longest-running audio drama in history, airs on over 3,000 radio stations worldwide. 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
1: Welcome to our continued reading in the book of Numbers. We're in chapter 11 today, and we're going to encounter one of those occasions in which Israel murmured and complained against the Lord. And when the people complained, it displeased the Lord. And the Lord heard it, and his anger was kindled. And the fire of the Lord burnt among them and consumed them that were in the uttermost parts of the camp. And the people cried unto Moses, and when Moses prayed unto the Lord, the fire was quenched. And he called the name of the place Taberah, because the fire of the Lord burnt among them. And the mixed multitude that was among them fell a-lusting, and the children of Israel also wept again and said, "Who shall give us flesh to eat? We remember the fish which we did eat in Egypt freely, the cucumbers and the melons and the leeks and the onions and the garlic. But now our soul is dried away. There is nothing at all beside this manna before our eyes." And the manna was as coriander seed, and the color thereof as the color of delium. And the people went about and gathered it and ground it in mills, or beat it in a mortar, and baked it in pans, and made cakes of it. And the taste of it was as the taste of fresh oil. And when the dew fell upon the camp in the night, the manna fell upon it. Then Moses heard the people weep throughout their families, every man in the door of his tent. And the anger of the Lord was kindled greatly. Moses also was displeased. And Moses said unto the Lord, "Wherefore hast thou afflicted thy servant? And wherefore have I not found favor in thy sight, that thou layest the burden of all this people upon me? Have I conceived all this people? Have I begotten them, that thou shouldest say unto me, 'Carry them in thy bosom as a nursing father beareth the sucking child unto the land which thou swearest unto their fathers'? Whence should I have flesh to give unto all this people? For they weep unto me, saying, 'Give us flesh that we may eat.' I am not able to bear all this people alone, because it is too heavy for me. And if thou deal thus with me, kill me, I pray thee, out of hand, if I have found favor in thy sight, and let me not see my wretchedness." And the Lord said unto Moses, "Gather unto me 70 men of the elders of Israel, whom thou knowest to be the elders of the people, and officers over them, and bring them unto the tabernacle of the congregation, that they may stand there with thee. And I will come down and talk with thee there, and I will take of the Spirit which is upon thee, and will put it upon them, and they shall bear the burden of the people with thee,

that thou bear it not thyself alone. And say thou unto the people, sanctify yourselves against tomorrow, and ye shall eat flesh. For ye have wept in the ears of the Lord, saying, who shall give us flesh to eat? For it was well with us in Egypt. Therefore the Lord will give you flesh, and ye shall eat. Ye shall not eat one day, nor 2 days, nor 5 days, neither 10 days, nor 20 days, but even a whole month, until it come out at your nostrils and it be loathsome unto you, because that ye have despised the Lord which is among you, and have wept before him, saying, why came we forth out of Egypt? And Moses said, the people among whom I am are 600,000 footmen, and thou hast said, I will give them flesh, that they may eat a whole month. Shall the flocks and the herds be slain for them to suffice them? Or shall all the fish of the sea be gathered together for them to suffice them? And the Lord said unto Moses, is the Lord's hand waxed short? Thou shalt see now whether my word shall come to pass unto thee or not. And Moses went out and told the people the words of the Lord, and gathered the 70 men of the elders of the people, and set them round about the tabernacle. And the Lord came down in a cloud, and spake unto him, and took of the Spirit that was upon him, and gave it unto the 70 elders. And it came to pass that when the Spirit rested upon them, they prophesied, and did not cease. But there remained 2 of the men in the camp. The name of the one was Eldad, and the name of the other Medad. And the Spirit rested upon them, and they were of them that were written, but went not out unto the tabernacle. And they prophesied in the camp. And there ran a young man and told Moses, and said, Eldad and Medad do prophesy in the camp. And Joshua, the son of Nun, the servant of Moses, one of his young men, answered and said, my lord Moses, forbid them. And Moses said unto him, enviest thou for my sake? Would God that all the Lord's people were prophets, and that the Lord would put his Spirit upon them. And Moses got him into the camp, he and the elders of Israel. And there went forth a wind from the Lord, and brought quails from the sea, and let them fall by the camp, as it were a day's journey on this side, and as it were a day's journey on the other side, round about the camp, and as it were 2 cubits high upon the face of the earth. And the people stood up all that day and all that night and all the next day, and they gathered the quails. He that gathered least gathered 10 homers, and they spread them all abroad for themselves round about the camp. And while the flesh was yet between their teeth, ere it was chewed, the wrath of the Lord was kindled against the people, and the Lord smote the people with a very great plague. And he called the name of that place Kibroth Hattaavah, because there they buried the people that lusted. And the people journeyed from Kibroth Hattaavah unto Hazeroth, and abode at Hazeroth. And Miriam and Aaron spake against Moses because of the Ethiopian woman he had married, for he had married an Ethiopian woman. And they said, hath the Lord indeed spoken only by Moses? Hath he not spoken also by us? And the Lord heard it,

0: Moses was very meek above all the men which were upon the face of the earth. And the Lord spake suddenly unto Moses, and unto Aaron, and unto Miriam, Come out, ye three, unto the tabernacle of the congregation. And they three came out. And the Lord came down in the pillar of the cloud, and stood in the door of the tabernacle, and called Aaron and Miriam, and they both came forth. And he said, Hear now my words. If there be a prophet among you, I, the Lord, will make myself known unto him in a vision, and will speak unto him in a dream. My servant Moses is not so, who is faithful in all mine house. With him will I speak mouth to mouth, even apparently, and not in dark speeches. And the similitude of the Lord shall he behold. Wherefore then were ye not afraid to speak against my servant Moses? And the anger of the Lord was kindled against them, and he departed. And the cloud departed from off the tabernacle, and behold, Miriam became leprous, white as snow. And Aaron looked upon Miriam, and behold, she was leprous. And Aaron said unto Moses, Alas, my Lord, I beseech thee, lay not the sin upon us wherewith we have done foolishly, and wherein we have sinned. Let her not be as one dead, of whom the flesh is half consumed when he cometh out of his mother's womb. And Moses cried unto the Lord, saying, Heal her now, O God, I beseech thee. And the Lord said unto Moses, If her father had but spit in her face, should she not be ashamed 7 days? Let her be shut out from the camp 7 days, and after that let her be received in again. And Miriam was shut out from the camp 7 days, and the people journeyed not till Miriam was brought in again. And afterward the people removed from Hazeroth and pitched in the wilderness of Paran. And here at the end of chapter 12 of Numbers, we will end our reading today and take up again in chapter 13 of Numbers next time.
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9: With SRN News, I'm Rich Thomason in Washington. Secretary of War Hegseth not sugarcoating his remarks to the NATO allies. Speaking today in Brussels, he's criticizing some European countries who he says not doing enough to provide for their own defense and are instead relying on the United States.
10: Many countries following through, some that still need to do more, and we will be candid about that, both in private and in public. I think that's important, friends being honest with friends.
9: Hegseth announcing a six-month Pentagon review of American forces in Europe to ensure that NATO moves ahead, having Europe leading in its own defense. Hegseth also calls it shameful that European allies denied American forces access to bases during the Iran conflict. Labeled a memorandum of understanding, correspondent Andrew Stewart says it has now been signed by the presidents of the United States and Iran.
11: The agreement would open the Strait of Hormuz toll-free for 2 months. The accord would also affirm a commitment to Lebanon's territorial integrity. This in the face of Israel's action against the terrorist group Hezbollah. Both the U.S. and Iranian presidents have signed the deal.
9: Which also states that Iran may not purchase or produce a nuclear weapon. For Tehran, it gets an end to all military action, including in Lebanon, and Iran is granted access to a $300 billion development fund. As Russia launches more overnight attacks on Ukraine, Ukraine strikes back, hitting a Moscow oil refinery with drones, attacking it for the second time in a week. New York City celebrates the NBA champion New York Knicks with a big ticker tape parade today. Millions of people expected to show up for what will be one of the biggest parades ever in the Big Apple. On Wall Street this morning, Dow futures 285 points higher. This is SRN News. A victory for religious freedom in Europe.
12: Bulgaria has banned door-to-door evangelism while allowing canvassing for political reasons. The European Court of Human Rights has struck down the law, saying it violates the European Convention on Human Rights. Nicholas Bauer of the European Center for Law and Justice tells EWTN, quote, "The court ruling reaffirms a basic requirement of religious freedom for believers, the right to the same freedom of expression as everyone else." Michael Harrington reporting.
9: A new AP NORC poll asks Americans how they feel about the rights guaranteed by the Constitution, even as the country prepares to celebrate its 250th birthday. About 90% of adults consider freedom of speech to be highly important to the country's identity, and 80% feel the same about freedom of religion. But the survey also finds that nearly half of Americans say freedom of speech is under major threat these days. This is SRN News. If a presidential library is on your bucket list, you have a number of them to choose from.
13: Franklin Roosevelt helped launch the modern system of presidential libraries in the late 1930s. A network of museums and research facilities has since grown nationwide. Historian Douglas Brigley calls them vital hubs for lectures and research. Presidential libraries often reflect a leader's personality and legacy. Settings for presidential libraries range from small towns such as Herbert Hoover's in West Branch, Iowa, to big cities like George W. Bush's in Dallas, Texas, and the Ronald Reagan Presidential Library in Simi Valley, California. Barack Obama's library opens to the public Friday in Chicago. Keith Peters, Washington.
9: And in preparation for the opening of the former president's library in Chicago, guest list has been released. The dedication ceremony includes Bruce Springsteen and Stevie Wonder, along with former Presidents Bush and Bill Clinton. More details, srnnews.com.
4: Second Timothy 2, verse 24. And the servant of the Lord must not strive, but be gentle unto all men, apt to teach, patient. 2 Timothy chapter 2 and verse 24, God's Word, the Bible, laying out some of the characteristics of the servant of the Lord.
8: From the website weather.gov, we'll check your forecast from the National Weather Service. Only into the lower 60s yesterday. Possible to see some continued showers here this morning for another hour or two. But gradually to see mostly sunny sky and 73 degrees today. Possibly some showers early evening tonight. We'll see. It's a small chance. Temps down around 55. And then sunshine for Friday and the...
14: Today, Johnny has a great story that I know will hit home.
15: You know, I always think it's so odd, so amazing, the way God will encourage us, sometimes in the most strange and unique ways. Like, for instance, about a month or so ago, my husband Ken took me to have my eyes examined. Since I had to remain in my wheelchair, the technician, his name was Raymond, Raymond helped position me in front of every machine. You know the ones I'm talking about, where you look into this big thing with eye holes, then they switch one lens after another to determine which one works best with your eyesight. Then there's another machine that you have to get up real close to. That's the one that emits a puff of air against your cornea. Then there's that other machine where you rest your chin and they shine different lights into your eyes. Well, Raymond had to direct me as I powered my wheelchair this way and that, inching forward, bending down, getting into the exact right position to accommodate the height of each machine. I would hold my breath. Raymond would quickly take the measurement, and then he would say in a half whisper, "Good job." After the second test, again, he commended me, "Good job." And finally, my husband on the third machine echoed him too, saying, "Good job." Now, you're going to think this is funny, but those two little words were so encouraging. Because earlier in the day, I had a hard time dealing with a lot of pain in my wheelchair. And, well, it just felt good to do something and hear somebody say, "Good job." It really brightened my heart. And what was so odd was those words were so minor, so incidental, so off the cuff. Raymond, I don't even know that he's a believer, Raymond had no idea how he encouraged me that afternoon. But he did encourage me, and I thank God was the one who prompted him. Proverbs 25, verse 11 says, "Words aptly spoken are like apples of gold in settings of silver." That little encounter with Raymond, the eye technician, reinforced a lesson that I know well, and that is, every word of encouragement counts. Every encouraging word means something. Look, I have lived this wonderful truth all my life. Every uplifting note I write, every letter I send, or phone call I give to someone who hurts and is struggling, every message shared from platforms great and small, every time I name the name of Jesus or give his love, all of it counts. Hebrews chapter 4, verse 13 tells us that nothing is hidden from God's sight. Quote, "Everything is uncovered and laid bare before the eyes of him to whom we must give account." Whoa. That's a weighty responsibility for a Christian, but don't let it alarm you. It's also very good news. It means that God is taking note of every little incidental encouragement you offer up, every seemingly insignificant good deed you do, every apple of gold you give through your words. Even something as simple as saying, "Good job," to commend another's effort.

0: You know, there's more to be said about these precious apples of gold, and it's all laid out for us in the book of Proverbs. So why not take some time to read through Proverbs and grab hold of some biblical wisdom for today? Better yet, read a different proverb each day of the month and expect God to encourage you. And finally, right now, please be encouraged yourself. Your good words and your actions count in God's eyes. So this week, let everything you say and do encourage someone else and make God look good in their eyes. Because one day, on the other side of eternity, you really do want to hear the Lord Jesus say, "Good job."
1: This is the Phyllis Schlafly Report, a daily look at the significant issues of our time from an experienced conservative perspective. Sponsored by Phyllis Schlafly Eagles, this broadcast continues the legacy of Phyllis Schlafly and stands against forces that mock traditional values, slander America, and redefine the family. Now, from the Phyllis Schlafly Center studios, here's Ryan Haidt.
2: Colorado has developed a habit of losing First Amendment cases at the U.S. Supreme Court, and it appears they haven't learned their lesson just yet. The High Court has agreed to hear St. Mary Catholic Parish v. Roy, another First Amendment challenge arising from Colorado. This one involves the state's universal preschool program, which pays for parents to send their children to a preschool of their choice, public or private. Religious schools may participate, but only if they agree to Colorado's non-discrimination requirement, which mandates equal enrollment opportunity regardless of sexual orientation or gender identity. Well, on the surface, that sounds reasonable, but look closer. Colorado actually grants numerous exceptions to this rule. Preschools may prefer children of color, LGBT families, low-income families, and others. The one exception the state flatly refuses to grant is a religious one. A Catholic preschool that wants to prioritize Catholic families cannot participate. An evangelical Christian school that asks families to support its beliefs about marriage and gender is out. Orthodox Jewish providers face the same wall. In other words, Colorado will accommodate virtually every preference except a religious one. Well, that is not neutrality. That is targeted discrimination against people of faith, dressed up in the language of inclusion. Religious families face a stark choice. Select a preschool that reflects the government's views on gender and sexuality, or pay entirely out of pocket for one that reflects their own faith and values. Making families of faith pay a premium to exercise their religious convictions is not a neutral policy. It's a penalty for belief. This case fits a clear pattern. The Supreme Court has already ruled against Colorado for attempting to punish a cake artist, a web designer, and a talk therapist, all for refusing to use their work to affirm messages that violated their faith. Colorado keeps pushing the same agenda through different mechanisms, and the court keeps sending it back. The relevant legal precedent is shifting steadily in favor of religious liberty. Just last year, the court ruled that even neutral laws must yield to parents' rights to direct their children's religious education. Colorado is welcome to start following the Constitution at any time. Let's hope and pray this case keeps their First Amendment record at zero before the Supreme Court. Stay informed and engaged at phyllisschlafly.com and join us again for the Phyllis Schlafly Report.

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0: In this ever-changing and uncertain world, God's precious word has an answer for every area of life. Let's join Pastor Van Gelderen as he explores life-changing Bible truths. We'll discover that no matter what else fails, the Bible stands.
1: Well, thankful you're able to join us here this morning on The Bible Stands, and we again are looking at the heartbeat of Christ when it comes to us as believers. The Lord wants to reach this world, and He has a plan to do it. The Great Commission is not something that is just a slogan. It is a divine plan. And if we understand that if we will fulfill this by the power of God in our lives, we can see great multiplication of the work of God. You take 100 people in a church who truly are reaching people with the gospel, and they win some people every year to the Lord and disciple at least one of them. They sure need to have all of them, as we've been talking about, but they are discipled to be able to also reach people and disciple them that year. That church cannot stay at 100. It will continue to multiply in a major way, and it's without some major program. Now, we need to be organized. We use small groups in our church, and there's a lot of things we do, but it really gets down to people being faithful, being trained to evangelize, being trained to disciple, and then really being committed to doing it. It is just absolutely fabulous what God will do. And God wants every one of us to be involved in that kind of ministry. It's very, very important. And we've been looking for some time now here at Colossians chapter 1, looking at discipleship. And the key is found in verse 27, as Paul gives his own testimony here, to whom God would make known what is the riches of the glory of this mystery among the Gentiles, which is Christ in you, the hope of glory. The key reason why we don't fulfill the Great Commission is that we are not really walking in the power of the Spirit so that we are in union with Christ, experiencing Christ in us. As Ephesians 3 says, the prayer of Paul was that Christ would abide in us, dwell in us, that we would have a precious, ongoing relationship with our Savior, and the dynamic of His presence would be with us. And so it's really the key to the matter of going forward in our own Christian life so that we can go forward as a church by life on life, the reality of Christ in us, the hope of glory. For me to live is Christ. You have the idea of to know Him and just the reality of Christ changing our life and changing others' lives. And then he says in verse 28, whom, that's speaking of Christ in us, we proclaim, preach, warning every man. We need to be admonishing everyone about the truth of God's word, that life is not living for self, and that these new Christians need to realize that God wants to give victory over sin, change their life patterns, cause their families to be rich and productive, help them understand what it means to walk with God, to have answers to prayer, to be enriched spiritually. Oh, all of those things are part of the life, and that has to be experienced in the life of the person who's discipling, if that's going to be understood and caught by the person who is being discipled. And so we need to, as believers, get a hold of this, that if we're going to be really obedient to the Lord, we've got to be so enthralled with Christ that we're willing to confront in a loving way those that we're discipling about the areas of their life that are keeping them from experiencing the glorious full blessing of the Lord. God is ready to do special things in their lives if they are willing to trust Him. And so this is really the key, learning to so walk with God that we can warn every man, and then we undergird that with teaching every man in all wisdom. In other words, we teach in a way that has practical application to it. And the idea of wisdom is just that, and that is that practical application of truth so that it is life transformative and that people can get a hold of what

what it means to truly walk by faith. That's how they experience God's grace, if they walk by faith. And it's to be to every man, teaching every man. That's used in three times in the language there. Present every man perfect. We need to be burdened for everyone in our church, every new Christian. And it's in Christ Jesus, so that they really do know what it means to walk with him. And if we can get that vision, oh, I'm telling you, the Spirit of God is ready to work. And we need to let him do that work in our lives. And I read last time of a South American missionary that just pled with spirit-filled missionaries to come and to reach Argentina, not the type that are like employees, but are willing to preach in the power of the Spirit night after night to cause folks to really come to the Lord, to have a heart bleeding for the people. John Mott said, the great missionary to China, unless we send 10,000 missionaries to the Orient in my generation, we will send 1 million bayonets during the next. He was a prophet, and that certainly is what happened in China. Thank God for the mighty move of God. But think of what would happen here and in China and in other countries if we all got a hold of what is being taught here in Colossians chapter 3. Now, as we've said all of this, I want to get a hold of the fact that this is all powered by the working of Christ. So often we think about what God could do in our lives, and we get a little afraid, or we just feel weak, and we are. We can't do it. That's going to be the point of what we see in the final verse here, as we'll be looking in the last couple of sessions on this, the very important understanding that this excitement that we can have about reaching the world and reaching our community and discipling others cannot be done through our own power. It can only be done through the working of Christ. So let me read this last verse. Now, what we have talked about, reaching every man, warning every man, teaching every man, having every man be perfect in Christ Jesus. I mean, that's a goal that just seems way over our head. Well, it absolutely is. But God means what he says when he gives it. And so we need to get a hold of the reality of what God wants to do in regard to our lives by his power, not our power. Let me read the verse, the final verse here. Whereunto I also labor. That's a very picturesque word we'll look at. Striving, but here's the key, according to his working, which worketh in me mightily. Now, we're going to take this apart in the next couple of sessions, but I just want to say here at this point that anything God tells us to do is possible. In fact, it's more than possible. It is what God expects. But many times as believers, we run from that because it seems so impossible and it causes us to feel insecure and inadequate. Folks, every person is inadequate. None of us can do what God's called us to do. But he is in us. He worketh in us mightily. He is the God of heaven. He never asks us to do something that he will not enable us to do. We've got to wake up to who we are in Christ. We've got to understand what our union with Christ really does mean. It's not about us, what we can do and what we achieve. We've got to quit worrying about us. It is all about him and what he wants to do and what he wants to achieve through us for his glory.
And this is what it means to die to self. I am crucified with Christ. Nevertheless, I live. Yet not I, but Christ.

0: that he is wanting to accomplish in our community, in our world, in our church, in our and in our lives. And so I want to encourage you to get a hold of what God is wanting to do in these days, and to let him work in a very special way, and not look to yourself, but look to him. Well, as we finish today, I want to again remind you to put on your calendar July 13 to 17, Freedom Junction. It's our major family enrichment time, just great outreach time, our vacation Bible school. 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
1: Let us run with endurance the race that is set before us, looking to Jesus, the founder and perfecter of our faith. As believers mature in the faith, they come to realize that salvation is not so much a result of our seeking God as it is the result of God choosing us first. Today, why, if God had not done this, none of us would ever have chosen Him. From the Moody Church in Chicago, this is Running to Win with Dr. Erwin Lutzer, whose clear teaching helps us make it across the finish line. Today, Pastor Lutzer continues a series from Romans chapter 8 on the blessings we've been given as children of an awesome God. One of those blessings is certainty. You have been chosen forever.
2: This morning, we're going to jump into the deep end of the swimming pool. No shallow water today, but we're going to swim, and we're going to swim with blessing. I'm going to speak to you today on the topic of God's relationship to you and your salvation. If you're here today as a teenager, I want you to listen, because this is not above your ability to understand and to grasp what God has done for us in Christ. If you're an older Christian, you are going to rejoice because you may already know this. If you're a new Christian, you will be standing in wonder about the glorious salvation that God has given to us. And if you're not a Christian or you're a seeker and you don't think that you're going to be interested, be sure to listen, because at the end of this message, I'm going to give you hope and I'm going to give you the best news that you will ever hear. Because the best news that you will ever hear will never come from Washington. The best news you will hear is that which comes from the Word of God applied by the Spirit of God, designed to transform your life. So listen carefully, because you are listening to that which God has written in His Word. The text of Scripture is Romans chapter 8, verse 28. And by the way, if you missed the last message, I encourage you to get a copy of it, because this message follows the other in sequence. This is number 5, by the way, in a series entitled Children of an Awesome God, from the 8th chapter of the book of Romans. So take your Bibles and turn to Romans 8, and today, as perhaps never before, it is so important that you have an open Bible. And if you just happen to have left yours at home, I think it's on page 944 in the Bible that is in front of you there in the pews. 944, Romans chapter 8, because you have to see it in order to believe it. Now, in Romans 8, 28, the Bible says that all things work together for good. And last time we learned how God takes things that aren't good, because much that happens to us isn't good. Much that happens to us is evil. But God takes that which is even evil, and He never changes evil into good, but He does use evil to work together for good to them that love God, to those who are the called according to His purpose. And last time we learned how that even the worst of circumstances can become our servants if we respond to them correctly. Now, the promise of Romans 8:28 is limited to people who love God, to those who love God, and to those who are the called according to His purpose. And now verse 29 begins with the word for. Notice it carefully. What he is saying is that we can be sure that all things work together for good to them that love God, because, or for, and now he begins to go into the interesting subject of all that God does for those who believe in Jesus Christ and are members of a very select company. And now he begins. Look at the text there in verse 29. There are five verbs that are listed in the text, each of which should be underlined in your own personal Bible. It says in verse 29, for those whom he foreknew, there's the first word, he predestinated, that's word number 2, to be conformed to the image

of his son in order that he might be the firstborn among many brothers. And those whom he predestined, he also called. That's number three. And those whom he called, he justified. Number four. And those whom he justified, he glorified. Five verbs in these two verses describe what God has done in order to save you. A couple of preliminary thoughts. First of all, notice that this is what has been called by commentators the golden chain. The golden chain with five links. Because each of these verbs is linked together. The group that God starts out with, those whom he foreknows, they are the very ones that he ends up with, those whom he glorified. There's no slippage in the process. So the five verbs are linked together in a golden chain, beginning in eternity past and going forth to eternity future. Notice also that God is the one who acts. He is the subject of these five verbs. It is God who foreknows. It is God who calls. It is God who justifies. God is the one who is acting, and you and I are the ones that he is acting upon. We are the subjects, and God, actually, I should say, God is the subject, and we are the object. We are the beneficiaries of these five incredible verbs. Notice also that all the verbs are in the past tense. I love this. You notice he says he foreknew them, he called them, he justified them, and he glorified them. It's a done deal. It's a done deal. God says it's a finished process. They're in the past tense. Well, that by way of introduction, and thank you to those of you who are sitting in the front row, because I can see that some of you have your Bibles open and some of you in the balcony, you found the Bible, and now is the time to listen. Yes, it is deep, but the deeper you go, the deeper and the greater your blessing. It's a promise. When we have finished this message, if God fulfills the prayer that I've had, you're going to worship in a way that perhaps you've not worshiped before. Your pride is going to be crushed in the presence of God. And I hope that you will be able to say, wow, I didn't know he did all this for me. Are you ready now for the five verbs? How many of you say, Pastor Lutzer, I'm ready now for the five verbs? I'll go with all those who raised their hands. And those of you who didn't, you need to listen even more carefully. All right, that's the deal. Let's plunge in. First of all, those who we know, by the way, we know that all things work together for good. You say, well, how do we know? We know because our salvation is so deeply rooted in God. That's how come we know. And now let's begin. It says, for those whom he foreknew. You know, from time to time, people say to me, oh, Pastor Lutzer, do you believe in the doctrine of election? I always smile when they ask that question. I say, of course I believe in the doctrine of election. All Christians believe in the doctrine of election and predestination. If you don't believe in election and predestination, you either are not saved or you've not read your Bible, because it's there and it is in many places of Scripture. Of course all Christians believe. It's the interpretation that some give it that is the cause of differences. So what I want us to do as we go through these five verbs is to simply lay aside all of the pre-ideas that we have as to what we think it should say or what we think, no, God could not have said that. Let's just take and put all that aside. All of you motorboaters, shut off your motor. You know, the motorboaters, yeah, but. Quieten your engines. Put your gun away. Let's just go into this text and say what it says, and then we'll deal with some of the implications. And when it's over, those of you who are not part of this inner circle, you'll be taught as to how you can become a part of it. We'll get to that. But let us just rejoice in what God has done. Those whom he foreknew, verb number one.

0: The average Christian thinks this. Because the Bible talks about those who are chosen or those who are elect, the average Christian thinks, oh, see, there it is. What God did is he saw into the future. And he saw who would believe on him, and on that basis, he elected them to eternal life. And you see, because he knows all things, he foreknew those who would believe, and it's the basis upon which they were saved or elect. Well, nice idea, it's not taught in the Bible. The word foreknowledge does not mean simply to know ahead of time. Of course God foreknows who's going to believe. He foreknows all things because he's omniscient. But that's not what is being taught here. The word foreknowledge, as it is used in this context and used elsewhere in the Bible, invariably means to forelove. It means to have a relationship with. Even way back in the Garden of Eden, when it says that Adam knew his wife, it wasn't a matter of intellectual knowledge, it was a relationship. And that's the way the word is used throughout Scripture. The Bible says in Amos, "You only have I known," God says of Israel. "You only have I known of all the families of the earth." No wonder some translations simply translated, "You only have I chosen from all the families of the earth." Obviously, God knows all the other families in the sense of his omniscience. That's not what is meant. My friend, as we think about the deep truths of Scripture, we delight in the fact of sharing that good news around the world. And we do that because of people just like you. We are actually a ministry that is supported by our listeners, and we thank the many of you who have joined what I like to call the Running to Win family. Would you consider becoming what we call an endurance partner? You know, the Bible says that Jesus Christ ran the race of life with endurance. And that's why he made it successfully all the way to the finish line. We want to help people around the world to do that, and thankfully, the ministry of Running to Win is in 50 different countries in 7 different languages, and we are actually going into another language. Thank you so much for helping us. I hope that you have a pen or pencil handy, because I would like to share with you some information as to how you can become a part of this ministry in a more direct way. I'm holding in my hands a letter from someone from West Africa. They talk about this ministry and have been challenged, in their words, to wake up. And we have a number of different letters from different parts of the world. Thank you so much in advance for helping us. Here's what you do. 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
1: Hey friend, welcome back to Bible Tract Echoes. 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I so appreciate the fact that you would listen to me monologue towards you, but I'd love to make this a dialogue. If you'd like to talk back to me, if you'd like to carry on the conversation, even outside of this regularly scheduled program, I'd love to hear from you. 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That's 309-316-7240. I've got something exciting to share with you. It'll be the first time it's on radio in just a little bit. But before we get there, I want to tell you, at Bible Tracts Incorporated, at BTI, quality is not optional. See, quality isn't a preference for us. It's not a passing idea. It's a standard. One that has shaped this ministry since 1938. For years, BTI has been built through careful work, faithful stewardship, and a commitment to doing things the right way. Every piece, every process, and every decision has been carried through seasons of prayer and a weight of responsibility. That doesn't mean we're perfect. That doesn't mean we don't stumble. But we've been built over time. And we are refined with purpose. I'm looking down right now, if you can imagine. I'm looking down at some of the brand marks, the logos, the designs that have encapsulated this ministry since all the way back in the mid-1900s. To think back, this ministry started in 1938. And I'm looking down at these, honestly, very well-done logos. And they look so nostalgic to me. They have such a flair for a legacy about them, if you will. But as we pursue quality as an integral part of our ministry culture, we require attention to detail and a commitment to continual improvement. I'm looking down at three, four different logos here. They have kept up with the times. They've been tweaked as necessary. And if we fall short, as I just said, in our desire for a continual improvement, we strive to have the discipline to address our shortcomings. This is not a passive standard. It's very active in our daily project workflow. Quality isn't recommended at BTI. It's not recommended. It's required. And this philosophy has shaped our work in the past and continues to define how we move forward. And that's why I'm taking this opportunity over the radio, realizing that I do not have a visual component to share with you. I can only do this through speech, but I want to tell you about a new brand system. Here's why. 1 Samuel 16 verse 7 says, "For the Lord seeth not as man seeth, for man looketh on the outward appearance, but the Lord looketh on the heart." And with our commitment to quality, we took time to evaluate how we present and represent ourselves. See, a brand system is more than a logo. It is the overarching, complete expression of how we communicate, visually, verbally, and structurally. It reflects who we are at our core. And this brand system has been built with intention. We've spent months, quite literally months, preparing, praying, and refining every detail. This process was shaped by three things: our legacy, our vision, and you, our valued partners. This brand system introduces updated colors, typography, and logo marks. And in the coming months, these updates will be reflected across all communication and materials. As always, of course, if you have any questions, don't hesitate to reach out. But what you're going to see is the brackets

0: have made up the little Bible logo mark. They're just being tweaked just a little bit. We're making a little bit of a nod, a hat tip towards legacy, towards nostalgia, kind of bringing in some typography from some older days just a little bit, but also using them in such a way that they look not modern, but they look classic. They look timeless. And I want to encourage you, as you see our new logo marks on our prayer letters, newsletters, and things like that, I'd love to hear your opinion. I'd love to hear what you think. You can text me at 309-316-7240. Our desire is truly just to represent Christ, our Savior, in an even better way. I'm so thankful for the fact that we get to partner with folks like you, that we get to work alongside you as we endeavor to get the gospel to the world. Now, I told you I have something exciting to talk to you about. See, we recently just produced another gospel film. Now, this gospel film, though, is the first of what I hope to be many, the very first foreign language gospel film. You see, we had the opportunity to go to the beautiful country of Panama. Now, this trip to Panama, you realize down there in Central America, only about 600 miles, Panama is north of the equator. Of course, the Panama Canal is there and all of that. This country, Spanish-speaking country, these people need the gospel. There's 5 or 6 million people in Panama, and every single one of them, absolutely, without a doubt, if they are unsaved at this moment, they need Christ. And so we had the privilege of partnering with a wonderful missionary down there, Isaiah, his dear wife, Cherith Hansen, is her last name. Good folks. We had the chance to put together an update video for them. They had an upcoming furlough. They're actually on furlough right now, back in the States, and they are preparing to go back to Panama to plant a church. And they were just finishing up their very first term. They've learned the language. They've worked alongside some veteran missionaries. They're coming back to re-up, rearm, and get ready to go back and plant a church for the glory of God. And we had the opportunity to make a gospel film for them. We recorded this gospel film in Spanish, but we also made an English version. And what I'd like to do now is to share the audio of it with you. You'll hear some sound effects and things like that. If I want you to imagine a young Panamanian man walking through the city of Panama, walking through Catholic churches, walking in darkness, but there came a moment when actually he found a gospel tract lying in a gutter. He picked it up and he began to read it, and God did a work in his life. That's what this story is about. That's what this film tells the story of. So as you listen, the next sound you're going to hear is probably a bell. Imagine a bell there in Panama ringing a church bell tower. And you're going to hear this voice tell his story in English, of course, not in Spanish. I'm not assuming that you speak Spanish. Maybe you do. Well, if you do, you can text me. I'll tell you at the end how you can get a hold of me to get a link to this on YouTube. And God's used it already in a great way, both in English and in Spanish. And we're excited about what God's going to do as we try to get it to hundreds of thousands, maybe even millions of Panamanians here in the near future. Listen now with a soft heart and open ears.
1: 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Lighting the candles, saying the prayers, crossing myself before I eat. They said it would bring peace, but I don't feel any closer to God. It all feels like I'm walking in circles. Still, I keep going because I don't know what else to do. I thought if I just kept doing the right things, God would eventually meet me. I don't drink. I don't steal. I go to church. I confess, but I still feel like I'm carrying something I can't shake. I keep repeating the prayers.

0: they don't reach past the ceiling. 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They promised peace, but all I feel is silence. There's a verse I heard once. There's a way which seemeth right unto a man, but the end thereof are the ways of death. I don't know what it means, but I can't stop thinking about it. I don't even know what I'm looking for anymore. I've been walking this road for so long, I forgot what the destination was supposed to be. Everything blends together now. Streets, prayers, rules, silence. But today felt different. I passed it at first. Just a little piece of paper on the ground. But something made me stop. It looked out of place. Bright. Clean. Alive. I knew I needed to see what it said. It said, I was a sinner. Not just imperfect. Not just struggling. But guilty. Separated from God. It didn't stop there. But God commended his love toward us, in that while we were yet sinners, Christ died for us. He didn't wait for me to get it right. He came for me, as I am. It said salvation wasn't through religion, or works, or rituals. Not by works of righteousness, which we have done, but according to his mercy, he saved us. Not Christ in tradition, not Christ and effort, just Christ. I'm the way, the truth, and the life. No man cometh unto the Father but by me. It was so simple. And I had missed it all my life. I didn't pray like before. I didn't count beads. I didn't light a candle. I just believed. For by grace are ye saved through faith, and that not of yourselves, it is a gift of God. I didn't come to earn anything. I just came to receive what he already gave. I cried out to Jesus, and he heard me. Whosoever shall call upon the name of the Lord shall be saved. In the middle of the rain, I was born again. Not of religion, not of tradition, but of the Spirit. And now I know him. Now I know this truth is not mine to keep. Someone else is still searching, just like I was.
1: 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The announcer will come on in just a moment and tell you how you can contact us. Text me at 309-316-7240. That's 309-316-7240. If you'd like a link to this film or you have questions about your eternal destiny, have a great day for his glory. God bless.
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4: 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Hi, I'm Johnny Erickson Tata. We roll out the red carpet around here for dads on Father's Day, but particularly if you have a special needs child. Your Heavenly Father has entrusted you, dear Daddy, with a priceless gift of your child. So remember, God is for you. God gives you strength, and He never leaves you alone. And though you may not hear it often, thank you, Dad, for all that you do. Happy Father's Day from Johnny and Friends.
5: Hi, this is Nancy DeMoss Wagamuth with Revive Our Hearts. During the 28 years that my dad knew Jesus, he started each day reading God's Word and praying. My daddy's desire was that his children would surpass him spiritually, that we would stand on his spiritual shoulders. 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Happy Father's Day.
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0: Welcome once again to Let the Bible Speak, featuring messages from the ministry of Dr. Alan Cairns, who founded Let the Bible Speak Radio Ministries. Today, Dr. Cairns begins a series of messages based on the life of Abraham, the great patriarch who was called the Friend of God. 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We hope this series will be used of God to encourage Christians and to point the unsaved to God's Lamb who stood in the place of sinners. Before Dr. Cairns comes, we're happy to present a devotional selection from Morning by Morning by C.H. Spurgeon.
1: This morning's text is found in Isaiah chapter 54, verse 5. Thy Redeemer. Jesus the Redeemer is altogether ours and ours forever. All the offices of Christ are held on our behalf. He is King for us, priest for us, and prophet for us. Whenever we read a new title of the Redeemer, let us appropriate him as ours under that name as much as under any other. The shepherd's staff, the father's rod, the captain's sword, the priest's mitre, the prince's scepter, the prophet's mantle, all are ours. Jesus hath no dignity which he will not employ for our exaltation, and no prerogative which he will not exercise for our defense. His fullness of Godhead is our unfailing, inexhaustible treasure house. His manhood also, which he took upon him for us, is ours in all its perfection. To us our gracious Lord communicates the spotless virtue of a stainless character. To us he gives the meritorious efficacy of a devoted life. On us he bestows the reward procured by obedient submission and incessant service. He makes the unsullied garment of his life our covering beauty, the glittering virtues of his character our ornaments and jewels, and the superhuman meekness of his death our boast and glory. He bequeaths us his manger, from which to learn how God came down to man, and his cross, to teach us how man may go up to God. All his thoughts, emotions, actions, utterances, miracles, and intercessions were for us. He trod the road of sorrow on our behalf, and hath made over to us as his heavenly legacy the full results of all the labors of his life. He is now as much ours as heretofore, and he blushes not to acknowledge himself our Lord Jesus Christ, though he is the blessed and only potentate,

the King of Kings and Lord of Lords. Christ everywhere and every way is our Christ, forever and ever most richly to enjoy. O my soul, by the power of the Holy Spirit, call him this morning thy Redeemer.

If anything is obvious in this modern society, it is that people are confused, frightened, and uncertain about the future. Where does one look for the solution to the universal problems of guilt, doubt, and temptation? A number of years ago, Dr. Alan Cairns produced a booklet entitled A New Beginning, which deals with such questions as, how may I have my sins forgiven and my guilt removed? How may I be sure that I possess eternal life and that I am not deluding myself? And how may I enjoy the Christian life and live above constant failure and frustration? Dr. Cairns answers these questions from the Word of God. A New Beginning is for inquirers into the nature of the Christian message of

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0: On today's broadcast of Let the Bible Speak, Dr. Cairns begins a series of studies in the life of the man whom the Bible calls the friend of God, Abraham. During the next number of programs, Dr. Cairns will seek to draw important and timely lessons from the life of this man whom God saved out of pagan idolatry, brought him into the land of promise, and made him the father of the children of Israel. The first message is called The Conversion of Abraham. The text will be Acts chapter 7, verse 2, in which Stephen begins his defense before the Sanhedrin, saying, "The Lord God of our fathers appeared unto Abraham." As we'll see, Abraham's conversion is parallel to all other instances of God's saving grace. Now Dr. Cairns commences this series and this message called The Conversion of Abraham.
1: The Bible reading tonight is very brief. We're going to read from verse 1 through the end of verse 4 of Acts chapter 7. Then said the high priest, he's speaking to Stephen, then said the high priest, "Are these things so?" And he said, "Men and brethren and fathers, hearken. The God of glory appeared unto our father Abraham when he was in Mesopotamia, before he dwelt in Haran, and said unto him, Get thee out of thy country and from thy kindred, and come into the land which I shall show thee. Then came he out of the land of the Chaldeans and dwelt in Haran, and from thence, when his father was dead, he removed him into this land wherein ye now dwell." Amen. The Lord will add his blessing to the reading of his word. Tonight I want us to draw particular attention to these words, but the first part of verse 2, "The God of glory appeared unto our father Abraham." The most important part of any man's biography is not when he was born, where he was born,

who his parents and his grandparents were, what his education was, what his business was, what his skills were, or what his great achievements were. They all go to make up the story of a man. But the most important part of any man's biography is his conversion to the true and living God. And if that's missing, then the life, ultimately, however successful, judged by other standards, however exciting, however fulfilling, to use the jargon of our day, ultimately that life is a failure. I must confess that I like to read well-researched and well-written biographies. I have a great admiration for really great biographers. I think they're a dying breed, mind you, but I like to read great biography. Some characters obviously draw me while others repel me. I have to confess that even those who repel me, I can read their biography if it's well enough written. But often when I've read the story of some great man, this courage, his wise policy, I feel a great sadness and a great emptiness. I think this, for example, and I feel this very acutely when I read the life of Winston Churchill. I have a great multi-volume biography of Churchill and one or two fairly substantial single volumes of his life, as well as volume upon volume of his own writing. A fascinating man. A man, I think, that under God, we can say, was greatly used to give us the things that we now appreciate. Europe and the world would have been a very different place today without Winston Churchill. When you read his life story, it's a biography of somebody who had everything. Born into the English aristocracy, with a beautiful, vibrant, famous, loved American mother, going out to war at an early age, showing the dash and the courage, the zeal, the spontaneity of a man who doesn't let things merely happen to him, but he's the man that makes them happen. And finally, of course, showing the great moral resolution and courage to stand alone in Europe when all other great statesmen were kowtowing to the Nazi regime as it was beginning to take shape. He was the one who had the guts, the courage, the vision to stand. And he's the one who stood alone when England was at its darkest hour. A great, great story. One of the enduring memories of my life is watching the BBC's presentation of the funeral of Winston Churchill, and hearing a man whose name would mean nothing here in America, but I would say perhaps the greatest broadcaster I've ever heard, an Englishman by the name of Richard Dimbleby, just describe in unforgettable words and tones the funeral procession of a greatly beloved national leader. And yet, when I read the story of Winston Churchill, it lacks the one thing necessary, and that is a true conversion to God. And he lived and died a heathen. Oh, I know you'll hear preachers talk about the godly things that Winston Churchill said. And at times he said things that sounded better than others. It was all political policy. Winston Churchill lived and died.

total, unreconstructed, self-centered, self-worshipping heathen. And I put it to you at the end of the day, in personal terms, that is the story of a failure. Abraham has affected the world as very few men have affected it. Arabs, Muslims, Jews, and Christians all acknowledge Abraham as a figure of fundamental significance in their religious systems and beliefs. The Arabs and the Jews recognize him in many ways as the father of their nation. The Muslims look upon him in many ways as the father of their religion. And of course, Christianity calls him, in the words of the inspired scripture, the father of the faithful. You read the life of Abraham, he comes over to us as a strong man, a selfless man, a man of spirit, a man of tremendous patience and faithful endurance. Most of all, you'd have to say about Abraham that he was a spiritual man, a man of faith, and a man of God. Now, Abraham wasn't always that way. In fact, he started off his life in Ur of the Chaldees. That's in the area that we nowadays would call Iraq, beyond the Euphrates. And he started off life there as an idolater. The book of Joshua 24 and verse 2 says, "Thus saith the Lord God of Israel, your fathers dwelt on the other side of the flood," that is, the river Euphrates, "in old time, even Terah, the father of Abraham, and the father of Nahor, and they served other gods." Abraham was born into an idolatrous society. He was raised in an idolatrous home. He himself, for some time at least, was an idolater. But we read in the words of Stephen that the God of glory revealed himself to Abraham. We're not told exactly how. We're not given the exact period in Abraham's life. We know that when he was about 70, God led him out of the land of the Chaldeans and on his way to Haran and then on into Canaan, about 5 years later. So sometime before he was 70, God, the God of glory, revealed himself unto Abraham. As I say, how he revealed himself, all that that imports, we just don't know. What we do know is that God actually spoke to him, and God actually called him. The Lord himself tells us this in Isaiah 51 verse 2, where he says, "Look unto Abraham your father, for I called him alone, blessed him and increased him." The Lord spoke to Abraham. The Lord revealed himself to Abraham. The Lord called Abraham. And Abraham responded to what God said in obedient faith. He was, in other words, an idolater no longer. He was now a new man. He was God's man. And he became known in Scripture as the friend of God. There's a very clear parallel between the conversion of Abraham and the conversion of every other soul that the Lord saves. I want us tonight to think of the conversion of Abraham and how the Lord revealed himself to him. I want to make three very simple but far-reaching points, and they will open up to us not only the story of the commencement of spiritual life in Abraham, but they will open up the story of God's saving dealings with all his people.

king, I saw in the way a light from heaven, above the brightness of the sun. Now, let me stop there for a minute. Think of what Paul is saying. Think of this. Don't simply let the words rule off. He's talking about the Middle East at midday with the sun shining in all its fullness and power. And he says, at midday, I saw light that outshone the brightness of the noonday sun. No such natural light exists. This is not some natural phenomenon. This is the God of glory revealing himself to Paul. He said, I saw light above the brightness of the noonday sun shining round about me and them which journeyed with me. Like Abraham, Paul found that that changed his life. Now, Paul, of course, was not an idolater, as Abraham was. But nonetheless, when he saw the glory of God, everything changed. The Lord showed him many, many things. For 3 days he was physically blinded. I don't know if that happened to Abraham, but I do know that the spiritual and moral counterpart certainly did.

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1: What do we do when faith seems to fail in our circumstances? 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
2: God has not promised that we would not know difficulty. As a matter of fact, what He has promised is we will know ultimate victory. He has promised never to leave us, never to forsake us, but He has not promised that we will never have difficulty.
1: Welcome to Love Worth Finding, featuring the profound truth of the Scripture taught in the practical lessons of Adrian Rogers. In this life, we'll experience situations in which we've tried to trust in God and our faith seems to fail. What do we do when we face trials, tribulations, and heartaches, and faith doesn't seem to remove them? Hebrews chapter 11 gives us insight to those who struggle to endure when times get tough. If you have your Bible, turn there now. We'll begin in verse 30 as Adrian Rogers shares part one of what to do when faith seems to fail.
2: Take your Bibles, find Hebrews chapter 11, and look up here. We've been talking about faith. We're in a series of Bible sermons entitled Champions of Faith. You can't live the Christian life apart from faith, for the Bible says clearly, plainly, that we live by faith. The just shall live by faith. Lord Jesus said, according to your faith, be it unto you. The writer of Hebrews says, apart from faith, it is impossible to please God. So we need not only to possess faith, we need a faith that possesses us. But what happens sometimes when faith seems to fail? Sometimes we pray, maybe we're going to have an outdoor event, and we say, Lord, give us beautiful weather. And the bottom falls out. Has that ever happened to you? I mean, it turns everything into a swamp. And you prayed and you asked God for it. Sometimes you pray and you say, Lord, I want to marry that man. Give him to me as a husband. And he marries your best friend. I said, Lord, on a more serious note, sometimes we have a loved one who's sick. And we come to God and we say, oh God, heal my child. Lord, heal my wife. Heavenly Father, touch with your healing hand. And they don't get better. They get worse. And it seems like some greedy malady is just eating away at those that we love the best. And we see them wind down to the grave. And we've tried to believe. We've tried to trust. And faith seems to fail. We're ready just to throw in the towel. So what's the use? It's not working. Have you ever been there? Hold on. You may be. Times come sometimes where the answer doesn't come exactly as we think that it ought. Sometimes trials, temptations, tribulations, heartaches, tears, fears, they come. And faith doesn't seem to remove them. Now, actually, that's why this 11th chapter of Hebrews is written. Because there were some who were ready to throw in the towel. There were some who were ready to hang it up. They had been serving the Lord, and there was great persecution. Actually, to get a running start on Hebrews chapter 11, you need to go back to Hebrews chapter 10, verse 36. For the writer there says, you have need of patience, that after you've done the will of God, you may receive the promise. You need to learn to endure. Let's look here in Hebrews chapter 11 and look here at some of the amazing victories of faith. Let's look in verse 32. And what shall I?

I more say, for time would fail me to tell of Gideon, and of Barak, and of Samson, and of Jephthah, and of David also, and Samuel, and of the prophets. Now listen to this. Who through faith subdued kingdoms, wrought righteousness, obtained promises, stopped the mouths of lions, quenched the violence of fire, escaped the edge of the sword, out of weakness were made strong, waxed valiant in fight, turned to flight the armies of the aliens. Women received their dead raised to life again. Now, if it just ended there, we'd say, sign me up. That's the kind of life I want. But there is another two words here that some of us may not like, and others. And others, listen, were tortured, not accepting deliverance, that they might obtain a better resurrection. And others had a trial of cruel mockings and scourgings, yea, moreover, of bonds and imprisonment. They were stoned. They were sawn asunder, were tempted, were slain with the sword. They wandered about in sheepskins and goatskins, being destitute, afflicted, tormented, of whom the world was not worthy. They wandered in deserts and in mountains and in dens and caves of the earth. Well, something must have been wrong with them. They must not have had faith. Oh, notice verse 39. And all these, having obtained a good report through faith, received not the promise. God said, what did they get on their report card? A plus. How did they do it? By faith. Did they escape? No. They did not escape, they endured. Some escaped by faith, some endured by faith, all had faith. But sometimes it seems like faith seems to fail. I want to give you three propositions this morning so that you will have a mature faith. Many people have a superficial faith and a superstitious faith rather than a strong faith and a spiritual faith and a biblical faith. So if you're about ready to throw in the towel, if you prayed for your child and your child didn't get well and you're ready to quit coming. By the way, we have people. I always, as a pastor, I see them. I see them in church. They're doing fine until the crisis comes, till the bottom falls out. And they quit. They don't endure. They don't continue. They say, in effect, it's not working. And so they quit. They have an immature faith, sometimes a superstitious faith. All right, you ready for three principles? Number one, mature faith believes in the supernatural power of God. Now that means if God doesn't do it, it is not because He cannot. Look again in verses 32 through 35. And what shall I more say? For time would fail me to tell of Gideon and of Barak and of Samson and of Jephthah and of David also and Samuel and the prophets, who through faith subdued kingdoms, wrought righteousness, obtained promises, stopped the mouths of lions, quenched the violence of fire, escaped the edge of the sword, out of weakness were made strong, waxed valiant in fight, turned to flight the armies of the aliens, women received their dead raised to life again, and others were... Oh, stop right there. Now, all of these are supernatural. Supernatural deliverance. And friend, we all love those stories. We have learned them from childhood. Daniel in the lion's den. Don't you love the story of old Daniel? They said, Daniel, don't pray. We'll throw you in the lion's den. He prayed anyway. They threw him in the lion's den, and God gave the lions locked jaw. No, Daniel pulls up a fluffy lion and fluffs him up and uses him for a pillow, gets his Old Testament out and begins to read between the lions. We love those stories. We love the story of Shadrach, Meshach, and Abednego. They said, bow down to the pagan idol or we'll cast you in a fiery furnace. They said, we're not going to worship your filthy idol. Shadrach, Meshach, and Abednego are thrown into the fiery furnace. They wouldn't bow, they wouldn't budge, but they wouldn't burn. And the king looks in the fiery furnace. He said, I thought we threw three guys in there. There are four in there.
And the fourth is like

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1: And Jesus walked through the fire with them, and they came out, the Bible says, without the smell of smoke in their clothes. I can't even go to the barber shop without the smell of smoke in my clothes. What a mighty God they serve, David and Goliath. And David slew Goliath. We've heard that story since we were children. Goliath, over 9 feet tall. The NBA would love to have him. Everybody else was afraid of Goliath, not young David. David was just a kid. Hadn't even begun to shave yet, I don't believe. The Bible says he was fair and of a ruddy countenance. Everybody else thought that Goliath was too big to hit. David thought he was too big to miss. Everybody else was thinking, look how much bigger Goliath is than we are. David was thinking, look how much smaller Goliath is than God is. And God gave David the victory over this giant. We love those stories. We love the story in the New Testament of Simon Peter, been cast into prison by wicked Herod. An angel comes in and leads him out of prison. And the angel says, wake up, Simon, get dressed. That is, we're not sneaking out, we're going out in class. The door is open. And he walks out of prison, great jailbreak. As a matter of fact, as you read the Bible, Simon Peter had more difficulty getting into a prayer meeting afterward than he had getting out of jail. We love those stories. I love those stories. And I'm going to tell you something. If you have walked with Jesus for a long time, every one of you have a story like that, where God miraculously, supernaturally, inexplicably, worked in your heart and in your life, and no way to explain it apart from God. And you say, praise God, the supernatural power of God. Now, I'm telling you, mature faith believes in the supernatural power of God, and don't ever say there's something God cannot do. God can do anything, anything, anything but fail. God cannot fail. Now, that's a mature faith. So if you think I'm trying to explain away the miraculous in this message, you missed the whole thing. The writer of Hebrews gives all of these illustrations. Mature faith believes in the supernatural power of God. Number two, mature faith bows to the sovereign purposes of God. Now, there is God's supernatural power, but there's also God's sovereign purpose. Sometimes God's ways are mysterious, but that doesn't mean they're weak. Notice again, beginning in verse 35, women received the dead raised to life again, and others were tortured, not accepting deliverance, that they might obtain a better resurrection. And others had a trial of cruel mockings and scourgings, yea, moreover, of bonds and imprisonment. They were stoned, they were sawn asunder, they were tempted, were slain with the sword. They wandered about in sheepskins and goatskins, being destitute, afflicted, tormented, of whom the world was not worthy. They wandered in deserts and in mountains and in dens and caves of the earth. And these all, having obtained a good report through faith, received not the promise. Now, we love the exciting victories, but sometimes they don't seem to come. The Bible says, and some were stoned. Zechariah, the prophet, was stoned to death. Stephen was stoned. I have a son named Stephen. Well, you say he must not have been right with God. No, he was filled with the Holy Ghost. Simon Peter was filled with the Holy Ghost and got 3,000 souls. Stephen was filled with the Holy Ghost and got perhaps 3,000 stones. Both of them filled with the Holy Ghost. Verse 37 says that some were sawn in two, sawn asunder. Most likely that refers to Isaiah. Isaiah was put in a hollow tree, according to tradition, by the king. And King Hezekiah had the prophet that he hated put in a hollow tree, and the hollow tree was then sawn down. He thought that would be a way to mock God's prophet. Can you imagine being cut in two with a cross-cut saw?

The other says they wandered about in skins and so forth. You see, the ancients used to make delight and fun out of torturing godly people. Early Christians were sometimes dressed in animal skins and then turned loose in the woods so the dogs would bay after them in the hunt. Sometimes they were fed to the lions. Go to Rome sometimes and go to the Colosseum. Go to the Circus Maximus, where bloodthirsty crowds would sit up there and say, "Bring on the Christians! Bring on the Christians!" And they would seal their faith with their lives. I've read the Book of Martyrs. I've read where Christians would be sewn up in bags with poisonous serpents. They would be tied to the beaches at high tide, at low tide, so when the tide would come in, they would drown slowly. Warren Wiersbe said, "You'd better not try to get your theology from circumstances. If you do, you'll come to the conclusion that God doesn't love you." If you get your theology, listen, if you get your theology from circumstances, you will come to the conclusion that God doesn't love you. Let me give you an example of that. In John chapter 11 and verse 5, the Bible says clearly and plainly that Jesus loved Martha and her sister and Lazarus. That's John 11 verse 5. No ifs, ands, and buts about it. Jesus loved them. Now Lazarus gets sick and then he dies. Listen to this now. "And Jesus said unto them plainly, Lazarus is dead and I'm glad." Did I hear right? In verse 5, he loved Martha and her sister and Lazarus. "Lazarus is dead and I'm glad." Now, friend, if you tried to reconcile those without knowing the whole story, you'd say, "Hey, there's something very confusing here." You see, God has not promised. Let me just back up and say God had a greater plan for Lazarus, didn't he? Yeah. You see, God has not promised that we would not know difficulty. As a matter of fact, what he has promised is we will know ultimate victory. That's the reason that one of my favorite books in the Bible, if not my favorite, is Romans, and one of my favorite chapters in Romans is chapter 8, and some of my favorite verses in Romans chapter 8 are verses 35 through 37 that ask a question: who shall separate us from the love of Christ? Shall tribulation or distress or persecution or famine or nakedness or peril or sword? As it is written, "For thy sake we are killed all the day long. We are accounted as sheep for the slaughter. Nay, in all these things, we are more than conquerors through him that loved us." He doesn't say you're not going to have these things. Don't get the idea that somehow these things happen to those who don't love the Lord. No, these are things that happen to the victorious. You see, friend, he has promised never to leave us, never to forsake us, but he has not promised that we will never have difficulty. Now, if difficulty comes, you may be ready to quit. That happened to John the Baptist. You know, John the Baptist was a great man. You know what Jesus said of John the Baptist? "Not a greater born of woman." Pretty good compliment, right? Not a greater born of woman. Yet John the Baptist had a spell of doubt. John the Baptist was perhaps ready to hang it up, ready to throw in the towel, ready to quit. Why is this? Well, John the Baptist had been out there by the River Jordan preaching. He had a rock for a pulpit, a babbling brook for a choir. And as Dr. Lee used to say, he ate honey, but he didn't preach it. He preached repent. Called some of them a bunch of rattlesnakes. He said, "Come to God." And he's pointing to the Lord Jesus Christ. He was an outdoors man. He was a rugged prophet, a man of God. But then he's taken and put in prison. Can you imagine John the Baptist now in prison, some dungeon, some damp, smelly dungeon? Soon he's going to have his head taken off. Now he's a man of God. He had been preaching a victorious Christ, a Christ whose winnowing fan was in his hand, blowing away the chaff and burning it.

0: baptizing with the Holy Ghost and with fire. A Messiah. And now he's in prison. And he's wondering if he can heal the sick and raise the dead. And I've been true to him. Why can't he get me out of prison? And he sent some people. You can hardly believe this is John the Baptist. He sent some messengers to Jesus and said, would you go ask him if he's really the Messiah? Oh, John. Would you go ask him if he's really the Messiah? Or should we look for somebody else? Now remember, this is not an ordinary man. This is not a 6 or 7, friend. This is a 10. This is the one that Jesus said, not a greater among men than John the Baptist. And let me tell you something right now. Never mistake the moment for the man, okay? This wasn't the whole John the Baptist, but he had a saying unto them, these people who came with John's question, go and show John again those things which ye do hear and see. The blind receive their sight, the lame walk, the lepers are cleansed, the deaf hear, the dead are raised up, and the poor have the gospel preached unto them, and blessed is he whosoever shall not be offended in me. Now, John, let me tell you something, son. I can open blind eyes. I can unstop deaf ears. I can cleanse lepers. I can raise the dead. And John, if I have not taken you out of prison, it's not because I can't. Now, John, don't get offended at me. Friend, I want to tell you something. If you've prayed and asked God to do a miracle for you and he's not done it, it's not because he can't. And it's not because he does not love. And don't you pout at God. Don't get offended. A wise man once said, faith is not receiving from God so much what we want as it is accepting from God what he gives or what he allows. That is faith.
1: 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We'll continue with part 2 tomorrow. We hope you can join us then. 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
3: 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When he became a Christian, his father gave him an ultimatum: return to Islam or be disowned. Galgalo chose Christ. After planting a church, the Muslim community threw stones at the building and eventually banned church members from the community water supply. Galgalo prayed simply, "Lord, you are the one who brings rivers out of dry land." When a severe drought later dried up every other water source in the whole town, the church's well kept flowing. 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
8: Light creates responsibility. 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And we get the impression today that man is a sinner because of the fact of his weakness, or he's a sinner because of the fact of his ignorance. No, we're lost before the light comes in, and if we don't accept it, we're lost afterward. Now, if any man have ears to hear, let him hear. This is action. God demands action on your part. And faith, you see, is action. It's acting upon what God has said.
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0: With SRN News, I'm Rich Thomason in Washington. We're never going to let them have a nuclear weapon. The words of President Trump talking about the memorandum of understanding that he and Iran's president have signed. Mr. Trump denounces as fools those who criticize the agreement, and that would include Democrats as well as some Republicans. Correspondent Andrew Stewart.
1: The initial agreement calls for Iran to dilute its stockpile of highly enriched uranium. The accord would also waive sanctions on that country, immediately permitting Iran to sell its oil freely. That's what U.S. officials say. Those officials read the language of the memorandum on ending the war to journalists on Wednesday.
0: This is just the start. Now there will be talks aimed at reaching a permanent deal with Iran. In the meantime, President Trump says if the Iranians do not honor terms of the MOU, the bombs will fall once again. War Secretary Hegseth says it's past time for the European allies to take more responsibility for their own defense. This is Hegseth, who's currently in Brussels, advocates for a newer, fairer NATO alliance. He calls it NATO 3.0.
2: NATO 3.0 is post-Cold War recognition that it needs to go back to a real hardline military alliance that has real military capabilities capable of deterring right here on the continent and taking the lead for the conventional defense of Europe, which you have led on and other nations are stepping up to do.
0: For the first time since March, gas prices average under $4 a gallon. AAA's national average for regular, $3.99 a gallon. That's down a couple of cents from yesterday. It's about 50 cents lower than a month ago. On Wall Street, the Dow futures is 231 points higher. NASDAQ futures up 467 points. This is SRN News. A battle over the Ten Commandments is brewing in Texas.
3: Last month, Rockwall County officials set up a monument bearing the Decalogue outside the courthouse. The Freedom From Religion Foundation wants them to tear it down and is threatening a lawsuit if they don't. The county is standing firm. First Liberty Institute, which represents Rockwall, says the Ten Commandments monument is almost identical to one that the U.S. Supreme Court approved at the state capitol in Austin. Michael Harrington reporting.
0: New research from the Barna Group reveals that most pastors are already using artificial intelligence in ministry. Only 13% say they never do. At the same time, the Barna poll finds that about 71% of pastors describe feeling cautious about AI, and 40% say they feel conflicted about the technology. A Barna spokesman says pastors are predominantly using AI for behind-the-scenes work. They're using it to prepare for ministry. This is SRN News. Senator Bernie Sanders is proposing a plan to give Americans ownership stakes in the country's largest artificial intelligence companies.
4: Sanders' legislation would impose a one-time 50% tax on the stock of major AI companies and place those shares into a sovereign wealth fund to be overseen by an independent commission. Sanders estimates the fund would be worth roughly $7 trillion and provide annual payments to Americans. While the idea of public ownership of AI companies has been backed by President Trump and AI executives, Sanders' proposal goes far beyond that, with the public having decision-making power over the companies. Bob Agner reporting.
0: Barack Obama celebrates the opening of his presidential museum in Chicago today, an invitation-only dedication ceremony. The guest list for today's ceremony includes Bruce Springsteen and Stevie Wonder, along with former Presidents George W. Bush and Bill Clinton. More details at srnnews.com.
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6: Second Timothy 2, verse 24. And the servant of the Lord must not strive, but be gentle unto all men, apt to teach, patient. Second Timothy chapter 2 and verse 24. God's Word, the Bible, laying out some of the characteristics of the servant of the Lord.

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3: In recent years, radical cultural movements have attempted to eliminate traditional gender roles in society and in the home. Unfortunately, they have experienced great success and popularity. Many today tout the entirely false claim that men and women have no inherent differences and that fathers and mothers are interchangeable and unnecessary. Today's version of feminism thrives not by encouraging and building up women, but by attacking and tearing down men. Current societal trends portray men as inherently evil and tell them that they must suppress their God-given masculinity. For many men and boys, these attacks begin in childhood. In a recently resurfaced clip from 2016, Jennifer Seibel Newsom, wife of California Governor Gavin Newsom, shared how she attempted to deconstruct gender roles by giving her boys dolls to play with and by challenging male protagonists to women when reading aloud to her children. She said, "We are all in this place in history where we're recognizing what it is to ultimately deconstruct all these gender roles and ultimately be human, and that's exciting to me," end quote. While men can and should be gentle caregivers to their children and families, eliminating all gender differences is not our goal. Rather, parents and mentors should encourage young boys to mature into strong, selfless, and upright men. Although this is God's plan for men, there are tragic situations and issues that need to be dealt with. Some men exercise their masculinity in abusive, domineering, and destructive ways. These actions clearly oppose God's design and should never be applauded. Statistically, however, biological fathers are the safest male in a child's life and the least likely male to harm them through any form of abuse. Additionally, just through his presence, a father lowers his child's risk of abuse from other potential offenders. Despite this, the number of children experiencing fatherlessness has grown exponentially. According to the United States Census Bureau, 1 in 4 children in America live in a home without a biological, step, or adoptive father. This impacts children in practically every way. Children with present fathers experience better emotional, psychological, academic, social, and behavioral outcomes. They are less likely to engage in risky behaviors during adolescence and less likely to have a teen pregnancy. They also are more likely to succeed after high school, either in finding stable employment or in going to college. Being a godly father has a deeper impact than just the measure of their child's success. Fatherhood stretches men to grow into greater spiritual maturity. As they seek God's wisdom to guide their families, godly fathers have the opportunity to impact their children for eternity. As their children grow, a dad's role proves to be many rolled into one: role model, mentor, and friend. Although many father-child relationships experience times of dissonance, through faithful prayer and Christ-like love, a father can continue to minister to his children through painful times. present godly fathers create a lasting impact on their children. While our culture characterizes fathers as bumbling, out of touch, and optional, real men of God can rise up and demonstrate a different kind of fatherhood, one that reflects our Heavenly Father by exhibiting Christ-like leadership, demonstrating personal devotion to God, making church a priority for

0: integral role in their families, churches, and communities and deserve to be celebrated this Father's Day. It's important to note that biblical manhood isn't just for fathers. All men have the opportunity to develop Christ-like leadership, serve in the church, fight for the truth, and mentor the next generation. While our culture wages war on masculinity, godly men have the opportunity and responsibility to rise up and exemplify the biblical definition of manhood. Last month, we discussed the importance of mothers in the home. This June, we honor, encourage, pray for, and celebrate godly fathers. These men of God also fill an irreplaceable role in the home. For Wisconsin Family Council, this is Daniel Degner wishing all the fathers a happy Father's Day. I remind you that God, through the prophet Hosea, said, "My people are destroyed for lack of knowledge."
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2: 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Where you have a plurality in the nation of godly fathers,

0: they will impact the mothers. And where you have godly sons, they will impact the daughters of the next generation. And so the high priority of Scripture then is that fathers teach their sons.
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2: A poll once gave these sobering statistics. Nearly 40% of American children will grow up in homes without a father. And by the time those kids turn 18, they will have spent most of their years without a dad. But even for dads who stay with their children, the question is, what are you teaching your kids? By your words? By your example? Is there an overarching principle that should guide your instruction? The bottom line, how can you make sure you're not just living with your kids, but leading your kids and shaping their lives as God wants you to? As the United States and the United Kingdom and other nations celebrate Father's Day this Sunday, it's a good time here on Grace to You to look to the book of Proverbs for a message that John MacArthur called Crucial Lessons for a Wise Father.
0: One little boy's definition of Father's Day went like this. Well, it's just like Mother's Day, only you don't spend so much. Well, we fathers can concede that. Someone said, a father is someone who carries pictures where his money used to be. And the phone company tells us that calls on Father's Day are not as high in number as calls on Mother's Day, and most of them are collect. Well, Father's Day is, for those of us who are fathers and who have the privilege of having loving children, a very special time. Being a father has always been a high priority for me, not only because it was for my father and his father, but because of what the Word of God has to say. Unfortunately, that high priority role of the father is being systematically attacked and destroyed in our culture. This particular society in which we live has attacked the male role with such devastating force that I really do believe we have sentenced the next 3 and 4 generations to tragic experiences of disastrous proportions. Because if one thing is clear in Scripture, it is this: the sins of the fathers are visited upon the 3rd and 4th generations. What that means is where you have wicked men in leadership, where you have a decline in the father's role, it takes 3 or 4 generations to root out the evil that they produce. We are not looking at a situation where, because of a sinning father, 3 or 4 generations of sons will pay the penalty. Not at all. Ezekiel 18 forbids that in advocating individual responsibility. What we are seeing is that because fathers lead a nation, a wicked generation of fathers will so impact that nation for 3 or 4 generations that it takes that long to root out their wicked effect. I believe that the legacy of this generation of fathers is tragedy upon tragedy upon tragedy in the following generations. In the plan of God, however, that's not the way it's supposed to be. And certainly in the church, we should be following that plan. Whatever may be happening in the society around us, we should be ensuring a righteous generation in the church. We have a responsibility as fathers to our sons, particularly sons who tend to be, for the most part, more rebellious than daughters, because they are the ones given by God leadership roles and capacities. If we will faithfully teach our sons, they will, by example and precept, lead the women as well. Where you have a plurality in the nation of godly fathers, they will impact the mothers. And where you have godly sons, they will impact the daughters of the next generation. And so the high priority of Scripture then is that fathers teach their sons and thus raise up a generation of godly leaders. Because God has ordained this, and because God wanted us to be sure that it was followed carefully, God, by the inspiration of the Holy Spirit, gave a manual for fathers to use on their sons. A basic resource book. That book is the book of Proverbs, and I want to invite you

turn to it, if you will, right now. And we're going to be looking at the first 10 chapters of Proverbs in a very general sense. This book is the lesson book on living from which fathers teach their sons. In fact, that is very apparent. If you look at chapter 1, verse 8, "Hear, my son, your father's instruction, and while at the same time not forsaking your mother's teaching." You find again, chapter 2, verse 1, "My son, if you will receive my sayings." Chapter 3, verse 1, "My son, do not forget my teaching." Chapter 4, verse 1, "Hear, O sons, the instruction of a father." Verse 10, "Hear, my son, and accept my sayings." Verse 20, "My son, give attention to my words." Chapter 5, verse 1, "My son, give attention to my wisdom." Chapter 6, verse 1, "My son." Chapter 6, verse 20, "My son, observe the commandment of your father." Chapter 7, verse 1, "My son, keep my words." And so it goes that this entire passage is designed for a father to teach his son. As fathers go, so go nations, so go generations, so goes history. And so God took the principles, the basic principles of spiritual living, and packaged them in the 31 chapters that we call Proverbs. Now, a proverb is very simple. It is a principle stated in concise terms. We could say a proverb is wise in content and concise in form. It is a brief, to the point, pithy statement for the purpose of instruction. Brief, to the point, that they might be remembered. What you have in Proverbs, then, is a compilation of these concise, wise statements. This then becomes the basic book of truth that fathers use to teach their children, a book of wisdom. And frankly, if fathers are to raise a generation of godly men who will lead the women to godliness, they must teach the truths that are mandated in this father's manual. Frankly, just to depart from that a moment, there is a lot of instruction available today for fathers to teach their sons, much of it even in a Christian context, that is pretty much trivial. Much of today's instruction is to be a friend, listen to your son, go places with your son, take him to a ball game, have fun, follow his interests, etc., etc. What Proverbs has to say is much deeper than that. Teach your son trivial things, you'll raise a trivial father who will teach his son trivial things. Teach your son deep things, you'll raise a son who becomes a father who teaches his son deep things. So the primary duty of a father is not what one little boy said, "The primary duty of my dad is to take out the trash." The primary duty of a father is not even to bring home the bacon. The primary duty of a father is not to fix what's broken. The primary duty of a father is to teach holy living to his sons, and of course to his children as well, including the daughters, but primarily the sons. Now, in this process of teaching, there is one compelling, overarching, consummate, summary lesson, and that is that we are to teach them wisdom. The word which dominates the Proverbs is the word wisdom. Sometimes the word instruction appears, sometimes the word understanding appears, sometimes the word discretion appears. But all of those words are simply elements of wisdom. To know, to understand, to be instructed, to have discretion means to act in wisdom. Wisdom means not simply thought, but conduct. It means to live righteously. We are to teach our sons spiritual wisdom is the noblest and greatest and purest pursuit of their life. And I would like us to look at these first 10 chapters and just pick and choose the elements that are here that I think make up 10 crucial lessons today

a faithful father must teach his sons. And I want to tell you from my own life that these are the things that I have endeavored as a father to teach my two sons. If a son learns these 10 things, he will be a blessing to you and he will be blessed by God. If you want your son to be a blessing to you, to be blessed by God, to bless the culture in which he lives, these are the 10 lessons that you must teach your son. The sum of them is spiritual wisdom. This is a listing of the component parts of spiritual wisdom. Lesson number one, teach your son to fear your God. Fear your God. In chapter 1 and verse 7, the fear of the Lord is the beginning of knowledge. And chapter 9, verse 10 says, the fear of the Lord is the beginning of wisdom. But everything starts with fearing God. Teach your son, son, fear your God. What do you mean fear? Well, it has on the one hand a positive aspect, a reverential respect, a reverential awe. That means that I have to teach my son about God. I have to teach my son what God is like. I have to teach my son the attributes of God. I have to teach my son that God is powerful, that God is holy, that God is omniscient, omnipresent. I have to teach my son that God is immutable, his nature does not change, that he is just, that he is merciful, that he is kind, that he is loving, that he is gracious, that he is merciful, that he orders providentially all the circumstance of human history and the universe for his own goods, that he is sovereign, in a word. I must teach my son to reverence the greatness of God. And then the other side of it is, I must teach my son to fear God's displeasure, to fear God's right to punish, God's right to chasten, God's right to judge. And in that awe of reverencing God's holy character, there is a healthy sense of apprehension because I know as a holy God, he has a right to punish sin, including mine. If you want to do your son the greatest favor any father could ever do, teach him the character of God. Teach him what God is like. Notice chapter 3 of Proverbs, verse 5. This is really a description of a worshiping heart. Trust in the Lord with all your heart and do not lean on your own understanding. In all your ways acknowledge him and he will make your path straight. The point being that if I am completely focused on God, he's going to guard my life. He's going to straighten my path. I want to teach my son how to trust the Lord with all his heart. The word trust in the Hebrew originally meant to lie helplessly face down. And there's a sense of humility there, but there's also a sense of submission there to the total sovereign control of God, in which the worshiper says, I not only am humbled in your presence, but I bow in your presence submissively to anything that you would choose to do. That's how much I trust you. Teach your son to trust that way. Teach him not to lean on his own understanding. The Hebrew word does not mean to incline. It means to support yourself. Teach him not to support himself by his own wisdom, but to support himself by God's wisdom. In all your ways, acknowledge him. The word there means to be aware of, to know, to have fellowship with. In everything in life, teach him to do it in union, communion with the living God. Teach him how to trust God for everything, how to lean on God for support totally, and how to be aware of God's consistent presence in his life. And if he so lives with that kind of trust and that kind of leaning and that kind of acknowledging, God's going to direct his path. Teach him to fear his God. And I believe that when God is feared, so is sin. So is sin. Proverbs says, fearing the Lord prolongs life. You want to give your son that kind of rich, full life? Proverbs says, fearing the Lord is more profitable than wealth. It brings about life. It keeps one from evil. It results in riches and honor, and it breeds humility. Proverbs says that those who fear God sleep satisfied and are untouched by evil. They have confidence, they will be praised, and they have their prayers answered. Would you like that for your son?
Would you like to know that your son will have his life prolonged to its fullness? Would you like to know that he will be kept from evil, that he will be brought honor and riches, that he would be humble, untouched by evil, satisfied, confident, praised, and have his prayers answered? Then teach him to fear God. This is the most crucial lesson a father could ever teach a son. Lesson number two. Son, not only fear your God, but guard your mind. Guard your mind. Chapter 3, verse 3, among many, introduces the heart here. And the writer mentions kindness, chesed, that beautiful word that means love, loyalty, faithfulness, fidelity, kindness. And then the word met, which means truth or accuracy, reliability or dependability. Take that, those two marvelous things, loyalty, faithfulness, fidelity, and all of that, along with reliable, dependable, accurate truth, and bind them around your neck and write them on the tablet of your heart. Chisel them as it would be in the stone of your mind. Heart has reference to mind, the seat of thought and emotion and will. In other words, teach your son to guard his mind. You are responsible as a father for the mind of your child. Boy, what a tremendous responsibility today. When the assault on the human mind is at such a level as it is today through the media, the job of guarding the mind of your young person and teaching him how to guard it is indeed a formidable task. Chapter 4, would you notice verse 23? Watch over your heart with all diligence, the father says to his son, for from it flow the springs of life. Guard your mind diligently, because everything in life comes out of it. Out of it comes your conduct. And so the heart must be right. The father then has the task of assuring the son's mind is programmed with truth, with virtue, with faithfulness, with honesty, with integrity, with loyalty, with love, with all that those two words in chapter 3 can sum up. Father, you have a responsibility to teach your son to guard his mind. All the way through this passage, I wish we had time to just kind of wander through the 10 chapters, you see this. Back in verse 9 of chapter 1, he talks about the fact that good instruction is a graceful wreath to your head and ornaments around your neck. When a son wears the truth in his heart, it graces him. In chapter 2 and verse 10, he wants wisdom to enter your heart and knowledge be pleasant to your soul so that discretion will guard you and understanding will watch over you to deliver you from the way of evil. In chapter 3, verse 1, let your heart keep my commandments. Chapter 4, verse 4, let your heart hold fast my words, keep my commandments and live. And that is the issue, that the mind, or the heart as it's called, be guarded carefully. Father, you are the guardian of your child's mind. You must keep the right stuff going in and the wrong stuff out. That is your duty before God. To guard your son's mind, your children as well. What a tremendous responsibility we have. That means we have to protect our children from what they are exposed to. That's the negative. The positive, we must make sure that they are exposed to what we want to fill their mind. Therein lies the benefit of a godly education, of Christian training, of exposure to the teaching of the Word of God. That is the duty of the father. Teach your son, fear your God, son, and guard your mind, for out of it comes your conduct. Third great lesson. A father must teach his son, obey your parents. Obey your parents. All through this entire section, these statements about hear my son, your father's instruction are repeated. Chapter 1, verse 8. Chapter 2, verse 1, 3, verse 1, 4, verse 1, and then again in chapter 4, it's repeated again and again. Look at verse 10. Hear, my son, accept my sayings. Verse 11, I have directed you in the way of wisdom. I have led you in upright paths. Do what I say, is what he's saying.

0: Verse 20, my son, give attention to my words. Incline your ear to my sayings. Do not let them depart from your sight. Keep them in the midst of your heart or your mind. We're reinforcing here the first command with promise, which is children, obey your parents in the Lord. That's the first command with promise. Teach your sons to obey what you say. Now that means discipline. Chapter 10, verse 13, a rod is for the back of him who lacks understanding. When your son doesn't do what you want him to do, you use a rod. Later on in Proverbs, it says he has rebellion in his heart. Drive it far from him with a rod. This is discipline, not done in anger, but done in love. Whom the Father loves, he disciplines. And this discipline is done for the purpose of conforming your son to wisdom, for the purpose of breaking self-will, for the purpose of removing foolishness, for the purpose of delivering the child from spiritual death, and for the purpose of making him a delight to his parents. All of those things are taught in Proverbs. Teach your children to obey and use a rod to reinforce, because God says physical punishment done in love is a strong corrective. That way your children learn to obey their parents. And if they learn to obey their parents, and their parents are advocating the law of God, they will learn to obey the law of God. And if they learn to obey their parents, they will learn to submit to the parents' authority, and later on when they're living in society, they will learn to submit to societal authority in any form. A disobedient child, you see, makes not only a spiritual disaster, but an antisocial personality and very often a criminal adult. You have a task, Father, to say to your son, you must learn to fear your God, guard your mind, and obey your parents. You must learn how to submit to authority, and since we represent the authority of God and are teaching you the wisdom of God, you must obey. You must obey. I do not believe there is any excuse for a rebellious child. I believe that children can be under control if they're properly taught by their fathers to obey. There's a fourth principle, and this must be taught as well, and very, very important. A father must teach his son, select your companions. Select your companions. You get on the offensive. A father has the responsibility to teach his children how to choose their friends. What did the Apostle Paul say? Bad company corrupts what? Good morals. Bad company corrupts good morals. Your children, believe me, cannot rise above their acquaintances. Rarely does a child have the capability to elevate himself beyond the constituent group in which he functions. You have to select and help him learn to select companions and not let them select him. Go back to chapter 1 for a moment. Give you an illustration of it. Verse 10. Father would say to his son, my son, if sinners entice you, do not consent. In other words, don't get sucked into the gang. If they say, and they appeal on the basis of excitement and adventure and a thrill, if they say, come with us, let us lie in wait for blood. Let us ambush the innocent without cause. Let us swallow them alive like Sheol, even whole, as those who go down to the pit. Let's kill somebody. And we'll find all kinds of precious wealth and fill our houses with gold. Throw in your lot with us and we'll all have one purse. Here's the gang appealing to the kid. The gang comes along and sucks up one other person for their own wicked purposes. It's amazing, isn't it? This kind of action. For one fleeting moment of pleasure, wicked men are willing to take a life or inflict lifelong trauma on someone, pointless, senseless gang violence, and they want to suck the innocent and the naive and the unwitting into that. The enticements can be pretty strong. Fathers, we have a tremendous task. You may not live in an inner city ghetto like New York or East Los Angeles, but I'll tell you what, there is tremendous prayer pressure coming upon your sons to conform to a standard of conduct that is the standard of conduct of the people around them. You must teach them to select their companions and not be selected. and then intimidated into that kind of alliance. The whole appeal here is to the father to fulfill his responsibility. In chapter 2, verse 11, the father has to teach his son how to be delivered from the way of evil, from the man who speaks perverse things. You don't want to be around those kinds of people. From those who leave the paths of uprightness to walk in the ways of darkness. You want to make sure your children aren't around those kinds of people who delight in doing evil and rejoice in the perversity of evil, whose paths are crooked and who are devious in their ways. Don't let your sons around those kinds of people. You instruct them how to choose their companions. Fathers, you have the responsibility to God for the process of your children learning how to choose their companions.
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5: There are many who believe that their vote just does not count. Some will say if I vote the lesser of two evils, I'm still voting for evil, therefore I cannot participate in the process. And yet there are others who will say since God puts into office those whom he will, I'm not going to get in his way, I just won't vote and let God do what he wills.
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7: So I was praying about what to share. Felt prompted that we need to be reminded of what someone who is truly blessed looks like. And so would you turn your Bibles to Psalm 1? Indeed, we're going to see today that there are two types of people, that there are two ways of life, and that there are two eternal destinies. And in this foundational psalm, in the first psalm of all the psalms, we see that we need to ask the question, which way is mine? Well, the context, we know the term psalms comes from the Greek word psalmoi, which meant to pluck on a string, and the Hebrew word also has words translated, psalm and song, both have that idea of song involved in it. The psalms, they are Israel's inspired hymns set to music. They are inspired lyrics. They are a book of praises, often in poetic form, but inspired by the Spirit. Now, we have five books within the Psalms, and within those five books, we have 150 Psalms, and today we begin looking at the first one. Let's read it together. How blessed is the man who does not walk in the counsel of the wicked, nor stand in the path of sinners, nor sit in the seat of scoffers, but his delight is in the law of the Lord, and in his law he meditates day and night. And he will be like a tree firmly planted by streams of water, which yields its fruit in its season, and its leaf does not wither. And whatever he does, he prospers. The wicked are not so, but they are like chaff which the wind drives away. Therefore the wicked will not stand in the judgment, nor sinners in the assembly of the righteous. For the Lord knows the way of the righteous, but the way of the wicked will perish. Now, in making some initial observations concerning this psalm, obviously, if you looked at it, if you just heard what I read, there's a contrast. There's a contrast between the righteous and the wicked. Look down at verse 6, for the Lord knows the way of the righteous, but the way of the wicked will perish. It's a contrast between the way of the righteous and the way of the wicked. And within this contrast, we understand what the righteous look like, and that the righteous are blessed, and why they are blessed. Notice the blessed man, verse 1. How blessed is the man who does not walk in the counsel of the wicked, nor stand in the path of sinners, nor sit in the seat of scoffers, but his delight is in the law of the Lord, and his law he meditates day and night. We have a statement of blessing describing this righteous man. How blessed is the man? And this Hebrew word, ashar, speaks of happiness. But this is not a happiness like the world would see happiness. The world relates happiness to what is going on in their lives. Things are good, they're happy. Things are bad, they're not happy. But here, it speaks of a happiness and a fortunateness, in a sense. I don't know if that's a word or not, but being fortunate. How blessed, how fortunate, how happy one is. Because of a certain thing, as we're going to see. Because of a certain lifestyle, because of a relationship, as we will see. And again, this is not a blessedness that is tied to circumstance. tied to circumstance. Indeed, when we were in the book of Matthew, we looked at the Beatitudes, those blessed are statements that our Lord gave. Matthew, we have in the Sermon on the Mount, chapters

5 through 7. And we have this same word that is translated in the Greek translation of the Old Testament. And that's our word here, blessed, Merkurios. Now, obviously, if you were with us when we went through the Sermon on the Mount, the Lord Jesus talked about those who were blessed, and he said one group was blessed if they were persecuted. Wait a second, that doesn't sound like blessing. Remember the phrase, blessed are those who are persecuted. Well, that means they are fortunate. They are going to be happy and blessed in the relationship they have because persecution is an evidence of that, as we will see. It is not the persecution that causes them to be blessed. It is an evidence that they are blessed, as we will see. Indeed, throughout Scripture, blessedness or happiness in this sense, oh, how happy, is tied to a right relationship with the Lord God. Let me share a couple of passages. Psalm 34, verse 8, I'll read this for you. Oh, taste and see that the Lord is good. How blessed is the man who takes refuge in him. You are blessed if you take refuge in the Lord. Romans chapter 4, verse 7. Blessed are those whose lawless deeds have been forgiven. You are blessed if you have been forgiven in the Lord Jesus Christ. And whose sins have been covered. Blessed is the man whose sin the Lord will not take into account. You may not feel happy in the moment as things happen in your life, but you are blessed, and oh, how happy we should be because of the forgiveness of sins we have in Jesus Christ. You are blessed if you are one of the forgiven through faith in Jesus Christ. James chapter 1, verse 12, blessed is the man who perseveres under trial. For once he has been approved, he will receive the crown of life, which the Lord has promised to those who love him. Psalm 94, verse 12, blessed is the man whom thou dost chasten. You're blessed if God spanks you. You're blessed if God spanks you. Certainly that's true of a human family. If your parents chasten you, that means they love you. They care for you. They care for your well-being more than their own. And so they chasten you. And the same thing with the Lord. You are blessed. It means you have a relationship with him. He says, how blessed the man whom thou dost chasten, O Lord, and dost teach out of thy law. Taught the word of God. Psalm 84, verse 12. O Lord of hosts, how blessed is the man who trusts in thee. You are oh so fortunate, oh so blessed, oh so happy if you trust in the Lord. Psalm 112, praise the Lord. How blessed is the man who fears the Lord, who greatly delights in his commandments. We read this earlier, Psalm 119, verse 2. How blessed are those who observe his testimonies, who seek after him with all their heart. With all their heart. Psalm 128, verse 1. A song of ascents. How blessed is everyone who fears the Lord, who walks in his ways. When you shall eat of the fruit of your hands, you will be happy. And it will be well with you. Proverbs 28:14, how blessed is the man who fears always, but he who hardens his heart will fall into calamity. And I've read this before, but the Lord Jesus was sharing, and a lady raised her voice and talked about blessing, but the Lord had to correct her. Luke chapter 11, verse 27, and I'll read this for you. Luke 11, 27. And it came about, while he said these things, one of the women in the crowd raised her voice and said to him, blessed is the womb that bore you and the breast through which you were nursed. You know, she probably thought that was a great spiritual statement. But the Lord said here, but he said, on the contrary, blessed are those who hear the word of God and observe it. You are blessed if you have a relationship in the Lord Jesus Christ because of the forgiveness of sins. You are blessed if you have his spirit because of that relationship now, which you do, and you can hear his word and obey it. You are blessed. So blessedness is intricately tied to a relationship with the living God through the forgiveness of sins in Jesus Christ. You see, and when we are not walking rightly before the Lord, we're not blessed at all. When our hearts are not focused on his word and thus him, we are not blessed at all, as we'll see. It's when we are walking rightly, we're walking in his ways because of him, when we are wanting to hear his voice because we love him, we want to know his word, we want to hear him. When we are focused on him, we will see in our passage we're blessed.

So in our passage here, the text is actually, back in Psalm 1, is actually emphatic. You could say, oh, how happy. Oh, how happy. Oh, or blessed. Oh, how very happy or blessed is the one who doesn't do these things and does these things. And we're going to see that. Let me ask you this. When's the last time you had joy in the midst of difficult or painful circumstances? This life is full of difficulty. And for some of you, that answer may be never. But we're going to see that blessedness is something that comes apart from circumstances. It is tied to a relationship with God, and we'll see through His Word. So our passage, the inspired author says, oh, how happy. Oh, how happy. And now notice this happiness is conditional. Oh, how happy, oh, how blessed is the man who does not some things and then does some other things. It's conditional. There's a certain group of people who are blessed, and there are those who don't do this and do that, as we will see. And what are those things? Well, first of all, we're going to see the things that the blessed man does not do. We're going to see that he doesn't live by man's wisdom. And he's not controlled and entrenched in sin. That's the blessed man. He's not that way. Verse 1, how blessed is the man who does not walk in the counsel of the wicked, nor stand in the path of sinners, nor sit in the seat of scoffers. Now, certainly, as I read that, you could see the progression to walk, stand, and sit. And there's been a lot made of that. And obviously, there's a sinful progression here, or maybe regression, basically. But that's not really the point, I believe, because the blessed man does neither of these three things. He doesn't do any of them. It's not that he does a couple, maybe not one or this or that. He does none of them. How blessed is the man who does not walk in the counsel of the wicked. There's your basic, the basis, the first one. Nor stand in the path of sinners, two, nor sit in the seat of scoffers. And all of these things reveal one thing. This blessed man is not controlled by sinful mindset and thus exhibiting sinful ways. He's not controlled by sin. His life course, notice first of all, his belief system is not determined by the ungodly. Oh, how many Christians I have known and I see who take in and absorb the so-called truths of the world and live by them rather than by what God says in His Word. And they are not blessed. They are always having trouble. So in our passage, how blessed is the man who does not walk in the counsel of the wicked. The term walk speaks of a life, halak. It speaks of a course of life. The blessed man, the happy man, the fortunate man, the one who's the right relationship with the Lord, does not have his course of life determined by the counsel of the wicked. Wow, with this in mind, who are the wicked? You know, so often we have an incomplete view of who the wicked truly are. Now, certainly Hitler was wicked, Stalin was wicked. The abuser of children is wicked. The abortionist is wicked. Maybe some politicians might be wicked. Yes, no doubt about that. But is it our analysis that determines whether someone's wicked or not? No, it's God's analysis. You see, man looks at the outside, but God sees the heart, 1 Samuel 16:7. So who are the wicked? Well, simply the wicked are, in Scripture, identified by their actions in the context of sin. We'll see later on in our psalm, our very psalm, that they are those who do not have a relationship with God, and they will not stand in the judgment because they are still in their sins, and they have not been forgiven, and they will be judged. The wicked are those who are identified by their sin. Now, there are other characteristics of the righteous and the wicked that manifest from there. Interesting passage, Malachi chapter 3, verse 18. So you will distinguish between the righteous and the wicked, between the one who serves God and the one who does not serve Him. You know, there are people who appear to serve God at times, but they're serving themselves. Those who serve God from a clear and right heart are an evidence that they are not among the wicked. But you might be saying, I'm not one of those wicked. I've never done any of this stuff. I don't go out and kill and murder and things like that. I'm not a pervert or whatever. I'm not one of these people. Well, the reality is, we're going to see also, not only is it those who do not

0: stand the counsel of the wicked. The righteous man or the blessed man is one who meditates on the Word of God. If you don't have a desire, as we will see, to be in the Word of God and thus desire the God of the Word, then maybe you are in that other camp, having not been forgiven. You see, the reality is that the wicked are those who have not repented of their sins. Not repented of their sins. Ezekiel 18:23, God says, "Do I have any pleasure in the death of the wicked?" God doesn't rejoice when a wicked man dies. He says here, declares the Lord, "Rather that he should turn from his ways and live." Turn to God for forgiveness of one's sin. 1 Corinthians chapter 6, we see that those who are wicked are identified by their sin, but there are those who were redeemed. They were sanctified by Christ. They believed in Christ. Let me read this for you. 1 Corinthians 6, verse 9, "Or do you not know the unrighteous shall not inherit the kingdom of God? Do not be deceived. Don't let those false denominations tell you they're all good to go. They're not. Do not be deceived. Neither fornicators, nor idolaters, nor adulterers, nor effeminate, nor homosexuals, nor thieves, nor covetous, nor drunkards, nor revilers, nor swindlers shall inherit the kingdom of God. And such some of you were." Such were some of you. "But you were washed, you were sanctified, you were justified in the name of the Lord Jesus and the Spirit of our God." The wicked are those who have not been redeemed from their sins, and they are identified thus by their sins and are on the way to judgment. They are unbelievers. So then, back in our passage, the blessed man's walk, his course of life, is not based on, he's saying, is not based on the counsel of the wicked. The term counsel here in the Hebrew speaks of a purpose or plan, a resolution of the will, deliberation, a viewpoint, a way of thinking, a state of mind. It speaks of a viewpoint to which one makes decisions, and here in the context of life. In the context of the bad guy in Proverbs 23:7, "For as he thinks in his heart, so he is." So what is the psalmist saying here? The blessed man, the happy man, his course of life is not based on those who don't know Christ's counsel or ways, the way of the wicked. His paradigm, his beliefs, his way of thinking are not set by unbelievers, whether they're unbelievers feigning to be believers, make believers, or just flat out unbelievers. The blessed man does not live his life according to the counsel of the wicked. He is not conformed to this world, but transformed, as we will see, through the renewing of the mind. You see, Scripture reveals there are two types of wisdom. There's God's wisdom and there's man's wisdom. There's wisdom from above and wisdom from below. And that wisdom from below is man's wisdom. And James would say that it is earthly, natural, and demonic. People say, "Well, all truth is God's truth." That's not true. God's truth is in his word. God's truth is in his word. You see, we are to set our minds on the things above, not the things of earth. We're to focus on the things of the Lord, and we find those things in the word of God. So the decision-making process of the wicked is to use man's wisdom. Man's wisdom is pragmatic, whatever works, it's selfish, it contains self-love rather than a love for God. It is not submissive to God. The world thinks this, or the wicked thinks this: what's best for me? What will make me happy? What works? Does it work? Okay, if it works, then that's good to go. The blessed man does not walk this way. His course of life is not determined by the counsel of the wicked. It is not based on man's wisdom, the wisdom of the world. It's not based on that. It is not set by unbelievers. He does not live a life that takes in and absorbs the mindset of those who do not know Christ. The Apostle Paul would speak of those who had claimed to follow the Lord, but yet set their mind on earthly things. He talks about them and he calls them enemies of Christ. Turn to Philippians chapter 3. We need to watch out, brothers and sisters. We need to set our hearts on the things above. We need to meditate on the Word of God. It is so subtle, as we will see. The world's wisdom is so subtle. And it is so easy to let it creep in. But if you do, you're not blessed. I'll tell you that right now. Philippians chapter 3, verse 17. Brethren, join in following my example and observe those who walk according to the pattern you have in us. Hey, see those who are following Christ, depending on him, relying on him, humbly trusting him. Follow that. As Paul would say, follow me as I follow Christ. Notice what he says here. For many walk, of whom I've often told you, Paul was talking about people, and now tell you even weeping, that they are enemies of the cross of Christ, whose end is destruction, whose God is their appetite or their desires, and whose glory is in their shame, who set their minds on earthly things. For our citizenship is in heaven, from which we also eagerly wait for a Savior, the Lord Jesus Christ. I want to ask you, where do you get your counsel for life? What is the basis for your thinking? And I've told this that I've been sharing God's word for many years, and it breaks my heart when I see Christians get their counsel from those who do not know God or his word. Little examples, people who are going through difficulties and they go to a support group for memory loss from the world. Why would you do that? Go to the word of God and the God of the word. All kinds of examples I can share where people take the understanding of non-believers and live by it rather than God's word, and it breaks my heart. You see, we are not to be conformed to this world, but transformed by the renewing of our minds. And the only way to do that is to have the word of God at the forefront. We'll see the blessed man is one that does that. Magazines, TV, radio, school, friends, there are a myriad of ways that we are tempted to be conformed to the world. There are a myriad of venues in which the world's mindset is introduced and pressed upon the believer, and we will be conformed to that if we are not transformed actively by renewing our minds. Should our counsel for this life come from TV, magazines, non-Christian counselor, psychiatrist? No way. Proverbs 17:4, an evildoer listens to wicked lips. Don't listen to him. Now, sadly, we have wholehearted introduction and acceptance of the world's ways and mindset into the church these days under the guise of evangelism through these felt-need charlatans, skilled speakers, hirelings posing as pastors who have crept in unnoticed.
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0: So true, Dave. And the only way that we can enter into a right relationship with the living God is through his Son, Jesus Christ. You see, God the Son took on human flesh, the Word became flesh and dwelt among us, and he lived the perfect life, and he offered himself as a sacrifice, the perfect, sinless, spotless Lamb of God who takes away the sin of the world. He died for our sins on the cross and rose from the dead. And it is only when we have a relationship with the living God through his Son, Jesus Christ, that we can find true abiding happiness that isn't based on the ever-changing circumstances of life, but anchored in an unchangeable relationship with the Lord. So if you've never repented of your sins and trusted in Jesus Christ for salvation, any happiness that you might experience is just fleeting, and your eternal destiny is infinitely worse. So turn to Jesus Christ today and enter into a relationship of blessedness with the living God.
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2: We will soon celebrate our national birthday. This is Matt Staver with Freedom's Call. Our country's unprecedented freedom was the result of specific ideas, including those drawn from the Bible. At the 150th anniversary celebration, President Calvin Coolidge wrote, quote, "No one can examine this record and escape the conclusion that the Declaration was the result of the religious teachings of the preceding period," close quote. On the 200th anniversary, President Gerald Ford affirmed America's biblical roots when he wrote, quote, "The earliest English settlers carried the Bible in Blackstone's commentaries, and American families in prairie schooners like these took with them on the overland trails the principles of equality and the God-given rights of the Declaration of Independence," close quote. As we prepare to celebrate the 250th anniversary of America, let's remember to reflect on the privilege to live in a country founded on biblical principles because of the sacrifice of so many. 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
3: 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I was talking with Ray Bejeda, the national director of Evangelism Explosion in the Philippines, and one thing he said really encouraged me.
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10: Once Satan realizes that you're about to break out and get out of under his bondage, he's going to attack. I can tell you that. You have thought the way he thinks long enough. And you see, if I think the way he thinks and I get down here where I'm thinking, I'm going to be in a mess. But if I begin to think the way God thinks, then what happens? I'm going to walk on a higher plane than I've ever walked on before. And that's what we're talking about. So I'm telling you, expect it. But listen, don't say, oh, my goodness, going into battle. No, praise God, I'm going in the victory.
11: 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The Christian life is like that. 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

0: power of the living God. 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
1: We have been discussing for some time the truth that sets us free, and today I want to talk about how. So let's take just a moment to review what we said in the very beginning, and that is many of God's people who are saved people, born again, know that you are, go to church, read your Bible, pray, do all the things, activities that you know to do, and yet there's something missing in your life. The cutting edge of joy and accomplishment and achievement and contentment and fruitfulness in your life is not there. And the reason is because Satan gets us into bondage because we think the way he wants us to think rather than the way God wants us to think. So what does he do? He harasses us with these feelings of insecurity, inadequacy, inferiority, poor self-image. And the fact that we've got to measure up, and because we don't measure up to what other people expect, then we get guilt feelings. Then we berate ourselves and condemn ourselves. We forget that we're acceptable on the basis of God's grace and not our measuring up to anything. So afraid we're going to disappoint God, going to disappoint others. Measuring up to their expectations, working at our appearance, at our performance, and our status, and all of this, which is a terrible merry-go-round, an awful cycle to be in, trying to get some joy and contentment of life. That is satanic bondage. It is born of Satan, it is bred of Satan, and it is continued by Satan. And the reason we get hung up on that is because we choose to believe Satan's lie rather than God's truth. If you just break out of that and stop living by your feelings and living by the truth, he says, is what sets us free. Our feelings put us in bondage. Our feelings put us in bondage, and the truth of God sets us free of all of that. Now, we said there's one big turnpike, has three lanes. And those lanes are what our position is, who our person is, that is who we are, and what our possessions are in Christ. Now, listen, it is one thing to hear about them, but how do I make application of these truths in order to be freed and liberated from those harassing patterns of the past that keep us living in the negative and accomplishing and achieving of being what God wants us to be? So what I'd like to do is to give you four simple steps. They're real simple. They're so simple, I'm afraid some of you may skip over them. But if you recall what Jesus said here in this 8th chapter, beginning in verse 31, he says, "Therefore, if you abide in my word, then you are truly disciples of mine, and you shall know the truth, and the truth shall make you free." All right, now, how do I make this practical so that when I'm faced with a temptation, how do I respond? When I walk into a situation and I am terribly intimidated, I get this terrible inferior feeling, or in a situation where I feel so totally inadequate, all of a sudden my security is all gone and this anxiety and worry and doubt and fear or this terrible sense of guilt, how am I to respond? Now listen, what is the first step? Step number one is to choose a life of freedom. You say, well now, what do you mean by choosing it? I mean this. When you were saved, what did you do? You made a definite, deliberate, voluntary choice to accept the Lord Jesus Christ as your personal Savior based on His atoning death at the cross. You accepted Him by faith. You received by faith His forgiveness and His acceptance, and you became a child of God. You do not drift into freedom. Now watch this, because you see, what we've been talking about, you don't drift into this because the tide is running against you. The tide of your pre-programming, the tide of all the stuff that you hear every day, you can't do that. Who do you think you are? All the tide is running against you. So you are swimming against the tide when it comes to breaking out of pre-programmed, involuntary attitudes that will cause you to miss out on God's best. The tide's running against you, so I want you to know that to begin with. Now watch this carefully. While it is a definite matter of making a definite choice, it is likewise a process. It didn't take you 25 minutes to get rooted and grounded in negative attitudes, and it won't take you 25 minutes to get out.

But while it is a definite, deliberate, willful choice on your part, a moment when you say, I choose to be free, there's a process that sets in. Secondly, in that area, it's going to demand patience because Satan is going to put the pressure on you. Listen, when you say, I choose to be free, what you're saying to Satan is, look, I'm sick and tired of your harassment. I'm fed up with you. I reject, I renounce, I repudiate, I refuse all of your harassment. I'm going with Jesus the way to freedom. Now listen, if you don't think something will stir up every demon in hell against you, brother, that'll do it. Because you see, he doesn't mind you being saved. Now that you are saved, he can't do anything about that. As long as he can harass you, ruin your testimony, keep you down in the dumps, keep you in fear in your attitudes, keeping you from being what God wants you to be. But listen, once Satan realizes that you're about to break out and get out of under his bondage, he's going to attack. I can tell you that. So I'm telling you, expect it. But listen, don't say, oh my goodness, going into battle. No, praise God, I'm going into victory. He wants you to think, getting ready to go to war with the old devil. I never have won yet, can't win now. You see, that's negative. And what I want you to see is this, listen to me. We are so much more negative than we realize because we have been programmed on a lower level of thinking than God has. You ask God what he wants to do in your life, and then you reach in the power of the Holy Spirit for God's goal for your life. Is a man in business and he says, well, here's what I'd like to do, but I just don't think that'll ever happen in my life. That is straight from the devil. All of that negative satanic deception and harassment needs to be put away by the power of God. And what's going to happen is you're going to become free and positive and confident in that which is within you to bring about what your heart desires. But I can tell you this, it is easier to walk in doubt, frustration, anxiety, and fear than it is in the joy of the Lord until you learn something. So first of all, you got to make a choice. Secondly, and here's what he says. I said this in the very first one. You must continue in his word. Now listen to what he says. Verse 31, if you abide or continue in my word, then your disciples of mine, and you shall know the truth. That is, if you continue in the word of God, you're going to know the truth. And what is it that makes us free? It is the truth that makes us free. Now watch this. The second step, now having made a choice that I want to be free from that, secondly, my second decision is I must be willing to continue in God's word. Now here's what that means. That means the word of God is going to become the number one book. It is going to be the key interest of my life. Meditating upon the word. Thinking about what he's saying, concentrating on those verses, beginning to understand how that applies to my life, continuing in the word. That doesn't mean reading it just before hopping in bed at night, but it means getting a hold of that truth, continuing, absorbing, digesting the truth, focusing, concentrating, abiding in, looking at, absorbing, meditating on, being quiet, praying to him about it. Lord, I want this truth in my life, continuing in the word. Now listen, as you meditate upon it, think about it, apply it, discuss it, talk to someone else about it, share it with them. What's happening is it is becoming a part of you, and what you're doing in that is you're continuing in the word. Why do we want to continue in it? Absorb it, think about it, pray over it, meditate on it. Because what we are searching for is the truth. If you continue in my word, ye shall know the truth. You don't know the truth by memorizing a verse. That doesn't necessarily make you know the truth. You know the truth when the Holy Spirit of God makes that verse a priority in your life, that truth a priority, and you begin to think about it and pray over and ask God to show you how that applies to your life. Continuing in the word to know the truth. What is the truth? The truth about what your position is, the truth about who you are and what you have. As these truths become a part of your thinking, all of a sudden, here's what happens. You begin to realize that the old patterns begin to crack. The old thought patterns and pre-programming begins to shatter, and before long, like thin plate glass, they begin to crumble in your mind, and what happens, they are replaced with solid, scriptural, divine, God-given truths of what your position is. I am in Christ forever. Who I am, a saint and ambassador of the Lord Jesus Christ, a child of God, a servant of the Lord. What do I have? Everything I'll ever need. All that I need to be what

0: wants me to be all that I need whenever a need arises, an inheritance provided, access to it, fellowship with the Father. And you see, as these truths begin to be a part of our thinking, what happens is, here's what happens. We resort to new thought patterns, new concepts, new ideas. That is, we have given up the false for the truth. And therefore, what happens? If I have been responding toward the false, I'm going to act in that way, which is not in pleasing with God. So if I begin to respond properly, what's going to happen? I'm going to have the results of responding properly to Him. Security, so I'm not going to be anxious and worried and fretting about things. Don't have to worry about being in fear. There's no other person in the world just like you. You're the only one of your kind. You're not inferior. You can't be inferior. Nobody else to compare yourself with legitimately. Inadequate? How could you be inadequate when Almighty God who created this universe is living within you and has promised to empower you to do anything He called you to do? How are you going to be inadequate? And you see, here's what I'm saying. If you don't make the choice and you don't continue in the Word, you see, you're continuing in it when you hear it, understand it, keep on praying over it, absorbing it. And you see, all of us could probably pick out one given area, two or three areas in which we may be weaker than in other areas. Then find the truth, whether it deals with your position or your person, or let's say, for example, that you're just one of those persons, on the outside you've got a lot going for you, on the inside you have a terrible self-image. As far as you see yourself, you don't deserve anything and you're a nobody and you're having a terrible time continually faking the world out. Then zero in on that one, and what do? You major on these truths about who you are. Who you are in Christ, the Son of God. Who you are in Christ, the light of the world. A light. Like salt, a servant, an ambassador, a saint, a temple. You major on those truths. Continuing in the Word until what? Until those truths have shattered old truths and now you're able to respond positively, moving in God's direction so that old patterns are no longer harassing you because you have chosen to do what? Not only to believe the truth, but you've chosen to live by the truth. And my friend, the old patterns break up. When you get your attitude toward yourself and you see yourself the way God sees you, I'm going to tell you, everything in you is going to change. But you see, what I want you to understand is, so much of what we've thought for so many years of our life at times, which appeared to be right, what I'm asking you to do is to challenge and to put everything you have been taught about yourself over against God's Word and see what is true and what is error. What is error, put it aside, as Paul says in Ephesians. Put it away. Continuing in the Word. Thirdly, I must express confidence in the Word. I've got to believe what it says. Now, here's where the problem comes. Now, a lot going on today about inerrant Scripture. We believe the Bible is true from cover to cover. Now, that's true. But here's where Satan, again, he just comes in right under the truth and just adds this error. He says, Satan would agree, this is God's Word. If he knows you and knows your confidence in the Scripture, he'd say, you're absolutely right, that is God's Word. But, now, there is some question about whether that'll work in your life or not. You see, that's the way Satan operates. Oh, sure, it's God's Word, but won't work in your life exactly that way. There not only must be a choosing for freedom and a continuing in the Word, but a confidence that what God says in this book, listen, will work for you as well as for anybody else. You see, Satan says, for others but not for you, that is satanic deception and harassment. I've got to believe if God said it, it is true, and if it's true, it'll work for me. If it'll work for anybody, it'll work for me. It'll work for anybody, it'll work for you. The confidence must be in the fact that it is true in your life and it will bring about the results in your life. Then the fourth thing is very simple. Claiming my position, my personage, and my possessions, claiming them. Now watch this, just write that down. Claiming the truth. Now here's what I want you to see. You don't say, Lord, I just claim all this truth is mine, I want to pray that you'll bless me. No, here's how you claim it. When a given incident arises, and all of a sudden you feel inadequate, insecure, or inferior, or worried, anxious, doubtful. In other words, when that situation arises, What you do is you claim His truth about you right then and there. Lord, You said that I'm in You and that You're in me. You said, I'm Your servant, or I'm an ambassador, I'm a son, I'm a child. You're my Father. That's our relationship. You said that I have everything I need to live a godly life. You said that I have Your nature living within me, and because I have Your nature within me, and because I'm a saint, I'm a servant, an ambassador of Christ, then what I am being tempted to do is a total contradiction of who I am. It doesn't fit into my personage. Therefore, I have more respect for myself, and therefore I reject that on the basis of the truth of who I am, what my position is, and I do not have to indulge in that because of my relationship, who I am and what I have. I don't have to indulge in that. And I want to tell you something. There's not a temptation Satan can throw at you that God Almighty won't defeat right before your eyes if you are willing to do exactly what I just told you. Claim it. It's no good if it doesn't work in your individual life. And even if it does, if you don't claim it, it can't work. Claim it. What did he say? You shall know the truth, and the truth shall make you free. How does the truth make me free? The truth makes me free when I understand what the truth is and am willing to apply it to my life and am willing to believe that in that application, listen, that all the supernatural power of a sovereign God is behind that application to make it work in my life. Now it's either true or it's not true. Now listen to me. Am I sick and tired of these inferior feelings, these feelings of rejection? Do I see myself the way God sees me? Am I willing just to relax and enjoy being one of God's children? And my friend, here's how simple it is, and God knew better than to make anything too complicated for us. You choose to be free. You continue in the Word. You confidently believe God's book to be true. And then you claim by faith what is rightfully yours, provided at the cross, has nothing to do with your deserving it, has nothing to do with that, provided at the cross, and is yours for the claiming and the applying. And God says, listen, if I ask you, how many of you believe John 3:16? Everybody believe John 3:16? How many of you believe John chapter 8, verse 32? If ye shall know the truth, the truth will set you free. You want to be saved? Yes. So you believe that you were saved. You want to be free? Discover the truth. Apply it to your heart. Believe God's power, and He says, I'll set you free. The choice is yours. And you'll either choose to remain in bondage or you'll choose to be free. The truth is that you are free because you've chosen to be free and you have applied the truth that sets you free. And He says, the truth known and applied in your heart frees you and liberates you to become the person God wants you to be, achieve what God wants you to achieve, and to reach your potential. And I'm simply asking you this. You want to be free? You want to be liberated? Unshackled? Out of prison? And available to enjoy what God's provided, then you must make the choice and follow the steps.
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0: 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God has a purpose for the abilities that he gives us. 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
6: When you go about your work, do you give it your very best, or you just do as little as you can get by with? Would you say, as you think about yourself, that you're a person who's very energetic, or would you say, I'm really more apathetic? When people look at your life and watch how you operate, would they see you as a person who's diligent and fruitful and energetic, or would they see you as a person who's laid back, always excusing yourself, always having some reason not to be doing something, maybe a little pessimistic and a little negative? Which of the two would be more like you? Well, ask yourself this question. Which of the two kind of characters would be the most like a follower of Jesus Christ? God has gifted you in different ways. He's called you to do certain jobs. And he says it is your and my personal responsibility as stewards of these gifts to do what? Employ these gifts, your mind, your heart, your soul, your body, in doing what? Serving one another in whatever way that may be, on your job, in your church, in your family, whatever it might be. We have the responsibility of serving each other. A slothful person is purely self-centered. And so what happens? If a person takes those gifts and wastes them on mundane things that have no real fruitfulness and no value, or if they just sleep away their life and they just lay back and they're idle and they're habitually lazy, it is a pure sin against God, because what you're doing is you're sinning against God by wasting these precious gifts that he's given you.
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8: 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We'll find out in today's Creation Moment. And now, here's our Creation Moments host, Ian Taylor.
9: It is a common perception that scientists are totally objective and impartial in their search for the truth. If a scientist says so, it must be true. Even among themselves, leaders of their field are jokingly referred to as the high priests of science. But many scientists will willingly admit that they are just as fallible and just as prone to bias or even dishonesty as anyone else. The 19th century scientist Charles Babbage, a creationist by the way, did an analytical study of the problem of fraud in science. He found that there are three basic types. Scientists can do and record observations that never took place. A second type of fraud is to ignore those

0: observations that do not fit the average. A third type is called cooking, where only the data that fit the expectations is used and the rest discarded. Scientists today are under pressure to resort to any of these forms of fraud to continue to obtain research grants or maintain status before their peers. All this means that scientists are just as human and prone to the same motivations in their work as the rest of us. Not all scientists are fraud, just as not all car mechanics are dishonest. But science is not some open door to absolute truth, nor can it judge the truth of God's holy word.
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10: 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This is Haven.
11: One of the reasons I'm a Revive Partner is because I've been listening to Nancy since 2008. Over the years, I've grown so much through this ministry. It truly feels like I started as a baby in my faith and have grown into maturity alongside it. I didn't have a close Christian community of like-minded believers. So much of my Bible study and spiritual growth came through Revive Our Hearts. God has used this ministry in a powerful way in my life. Because of it, I've become a better wife and

0: better mother. I truly believe in this ministry because I've seen firsthand how it changes lives. Above all, I give glory to God, who has used Revival Heart to impact so many women, including me. I've been a Revive partner since 2017, I believe, and I'm so thankful to be part of what God is doing through this ministry. Thank you.
1: Thank you, Haven. Now, today on Revive Our Hearts, Nancy DeMoss Wohlgemuth reminds you, run to the Lord with every problem.
2: It's a broken world.
3: Yes.
2: And there's no promise that all those problems will be fixed when we run to trust in God, our refuge. But there is a promise that our hearts will be safe, that we will have the help and the grace we need to endure even in the midst of that storm.
1: This is Revive Our Hearts with Nancy DeMoss Wohlgemuth, co-author of You Can Trust God to Write Your Story. For Thursday, June 18th, I'm Dana Gresh. Nancy's been taking us through a verse-by-verse study of Psalm 46 over the last couple of weeks, and what a sweet thing it's been to remember that God is a mighty fortress, not just for those people back in the Old Testament, but for us, for me, for you. Now, if you've missed any of the series, you can find the whole thing at reviveourhearts.com or wherever you listen to podcasts, including my favorite, the Revive Our Hearts app. Now, to give you a few refreshers, Nancy talked about the value of singing to the Lord even in the storm, and she showed us how God's goodness is like a river. She's explained what it really means to be still and to rest in the Lord. Now, some of our guests today will refer to these points as they share how this series encouraged them and challenged them. They were part of the audience when Nancy recorded the series. We'll start with our friend, Leslie Bennett.
4: As I was meditating on this before I came also, I could not get past the first three verses. And if I stand on my own, and as a leader especially, I'm so tempted to withdraw in my life when there's trouble and trials, my faith will falter. I'm not meant to be alone. And so what I saw was a corporate declaration that we will not fear, and I need my sisters. And God made the body of Christ to come alongside each other. I need to borrow your faith when I am weak. And so I praise God for this. And the two those in the NIV, it doesn't matter what it is. It does not matter, for we will not fear because of who God is and his promise that we can claim and believe. So I praise God for that. Therefore, we will not fear.
2: And we have those plural pronouns in Psalm 46, verse 1. Not just we will not fear, but God is our refuge. You know, we talked about this a number of years ago in the series on the Lord's Prayer. Our Father who is in heaven, hallowed be your name. There's not one singular pronoun in the Lord's Prayer. And here you have it, same in Psalm 46. God is our refuge and strength. Not just God is my refuge. He is that. But we're so independent-minded in our faith today. We try to do life alone. And we're not intended to do life alone. And so I need your faith when I'm in trials and troubles, reminding me that God is our refuge. God is our strength. God is a very present help when we are in trouble. But you need that for me when you're in trouble. And we need each other. We need to come alongside each other when we're struggling, when we're being bombarded, and remind each other, God is our refuge. Not just mine, not just yours, but ours. Let's go together to him. And as we get on our knees together and we pray together, we cry out to the Lord on each other's behalf. We've done some of that here today. Praying for lost husbands, praying for burdens that people are carrying. As we go to the Lord together, we're saying, oh God, together, as a community of faith, we're coming to you and we're saying, God, you are our refuge. This was a hymn for the Israelites to sing together. Not just one Israelite. Of course, you can sing it on your own. Mm-hmm. But what a thing, as we're singing it today, in a sense, in community with each other, and saying, I know it's true. It's true for us collectively. We run together to him, and therefore we as a body of believers will not be afraid.
5: Well, as I was reading this 46 before I came, and I,

0: kept stopping at cease striving. My Bible says cease striving. And so I had already in my heart confessed that I was striving and lay it down. But I just made the connection that because I was striving, where God dwells is happy and holy and safe and secure, and they can't go together. And so when I cease striving and trust Him and lay it down, the anger or whatever, then because where He dwells is happy and holy and safe and secure.
1: Yeah.
0: And so.
1: Yeah. So when we're striving, we're not safe and secure or happy or holy, right? We think we're in control. You know, if we could just strive, we're just, you know, holding on to the bitterness. And I've had so many moments recently of just, you know, you mull things over in your mind again and again, people who did this and did that. And you think that you can maybe get some sort of justice in the situation by holding on to anger or bitterness. But all you do is destroy yourself, right? And then miss the presence of God. Better to let it go, cease striving, and have and be happy, holy, safe, and secure.
2: Every day, as I am tuning into the Today Show or some of these news shows that we get 24 hours a day, I'm just amazed at how I'm addressing the heathen rage and how things have turned in my lifetime from being a nation under God. And I just learned this year that we're a nation that embraces evolution. And I didn't know that it was so understood that we are not a nation that believes in the creation anymore, you know. And I have to pray and ask God to help me to keep my eyes focused on the Lord of hosts. And I love to think about my God as being that military man. And when I praise God, I worship God in the mornings, there's a song that I can never get through without crying. You know, I sing like 6 or 7 songs before I pray. And one of those songs brings me so much excitement. And it is, He is Lord. You get down in there and it says, every knee shall bow, and I just keep saying it, and every tongue, they're going to confess that Jesus Christ, they're going to say it, y'all, is Lord. They're going to say it. They don't want you to mention His name. You can say the man upstairs. You can say all this foolishness, but when it really comes down to Jesus, they hate Him. So you know what? They hate me. But I love how you ended it, Nancy. I love it. We win. I walk in light of the fact that we win. I am the most scariest person that you would ever want to meet. I'm scared of everything. But when it comes to taking a stand for the Lord, I don't know. I just have this martyr attitude. And that is not me. When I say that, I'm like, who said that? But it's like I love God so much and I'm ready to defend Him because He is Lord. And how dare America announce on my behalf that we are no longer a nation that believes in the creation? I love this Psalms because it has shown me the military God that we stand behind. We don't do anything. We just watch. We just watch. I just love this Psalms. She put me to sleep on the plane, my sister here, by reading that to me. I don't fly. I don't fly. Nancy has me in the air flying, and I'm trying to figure out, okay, how are we going to do this? But my sister, we studied it. We prayed as we came each morning, and she just began to read. I have never gone to sleep on anybody's airplane, but I slept. Did I not sleep? I slept, and they said, we're here. And I'm like, look at God. Use that psalm to even strengthen me. Now, if somebody had said something against Jesus, I would have been awake. I would have been awake, and I would have been talking to them. But now, with these earthly things, God knows, pray for me in that area. But He is strengthening me, and I just go do what He wants me to do. He is our refuge.
3: I just love what a faith marker, a faith builder that this psalm is, and how God, He uses the contrast of the fact that, yes, He brings judgment. Yes, He brings destruction. Yes, He brings the wind and the storm. But He's also the God who merely utters His voice, and the earth will melt. and he chooses to inhabit.

0: us. He chooses to dwell with us. And when I think about the power of that God, how can I fear? And yes, those fearful things hit us. And our first inclination may not be to run to the safe place, but as soon as we reflect on and acknowledge who he is, he merely has to utter his voice and the earth will melt. We have no need to fear.
1: I was just thinking about verse 10, be still and know that I'm God. And I love that. I've always loved that verse with just implying it to us and ourselves. But it struck me, and I'm so thankful to you, Nancy, for bringing it out today, how merciful God is for him to say to his enemies, be still. Don't you realize who I am? And to people who want to say that we are a nation of evolutionists, don't you realize who God is? And that ultimate mercy just gives me a softness in my heart for people who don't know. I was one of those people. I was a chemistry teacher, and God's brought me all full circle all the way around to say, absolutely not. God is the God of the universe and the God Almighty. But he took that time through people to say, don't you realize who God is? And it just makes me think of in Job where he kind of talks Job down and goes, don't you realize who I am? Do you want to hold back the ocean? Here you go. Here, try it. And so it's just another reminder of his just incredible mercy to us and to even his enemies on earth. Just really appreciate that.
2: When you came to the end of the first one about the song, I just want to share with you that singing and giving thanks, I think, is the best thing you can do when you're down, when you're discouraged, when it looks like everybody else is winning. To sing and to give thanks is a blessing.
3: Yes, I agree with that, Sue. And I found it so many times in my own life that when my heart was heavy, when the clouds seemed oppressive around me, the storm seemed to be beating up against me, if I will sing, this is why I love having a hymnal around. It's amazing how the clouds can start to dissipate. And I have at times, I have my hymnal open, I'll be singing, Leaning on the Everlasting Arms. And at first I'm crying so hard that you couldn't even understand what I'm singing. But if I will keep pressing through to sing God's truth back to him, it's amazing how he really will so often settle our hearts, the power of singing. And that's probably why in the Psalms so many times we're told to sing to the Lord.
4: And I was reminded of the passages in the New Testament that talk about when the disciples are with Jesus at the Last Supper, and they are leaving there and going to the Garden of Gethsemane, and Jesus knew the battle that he was about to face, and he led them in singing a hymn. And it's just a few short words in there, but that was brought to mind, and I just remember that if he sang as he faced the greatest torture of the world, then certainly I can sing and praise him for facing that for me and taking the battle and having victory over it.
3: Amen. Great insight, Ruth Ann. And that little phrase, when they had left the upper room where they had the Last Supper, after they sang a hymn, they went out. Where did they go out to? To Gethsemane and then to the cross. We're told that probably what they sang at the end of the Passover was the Psalms 115 through 118, part of which is this verse, this is the day the Lord has made. I will rejoice and be glad in it. Can you imagine Jesus singing that as he is heading to the place where he's going to lay down his life for the sins of the world? Great illustration there in Christ. Yeah, great pattern.
5: I particularly was encouraged by your talking about God being the river that flows through us in his life. And I have been going through some physical struggles for the last few years, and I've had an affliction where I feel like I constantly can't get my breath. And so doctors have been really trying to figure this out and what is causing it. But I was reading in the scripture one time, and it says that my sighing is not hidden from you. And God's presence has just been a theme in my life, that he is at my right hand, I will not be shaken. And so this was just another reminder of his presence, and he is with us. And that is the encouragement. In his presence is fullness of joy. I loved what you said, that God's presence and grace through us makes us free.

0: fruitful. And we can't always see that, but just that trust and abiding in him, if that can glorify him, that is the encouragement. So thank you.
1: Now, I love what we heard today, because for me, it is future preparation for future storms, but I'm also sitting here just praising God because I'm coming out of a huge storm. And 2 years ago, I was at the times of refreshing. Yeah, let's just get it out there. I'll cry. Times of refreshing women's ministry director retreat. And we weren't expecting Nancy to step in, and she did, I think, on our Friday night when we were together. There was only about 10 of us there. And she popped in and just said hello to us. And it was just so sweet because we circled up around the piano. I'm sure you don't remember this, but what you said that night was, you said, I just kind of want to share with you ladies what's on my heart currently. And it was people in ministry and their prodigals. And I was one of two. I raised my hand. And I love your example to us, to just pray. And you stopped, you prayed for Ben, and it was just so sweet. And I've seen that over and over and over again in this ministry. But to God be the glory, Ben, the prodigal, returned last July. And he literally walked in the door and said, I've sinned against God, I've sinned against you. And so we are now praying and fasting with him, not just for him, but with him as for his future. So he is that help. And the other thing too is his word. I would not trade my time in his word through those years. And the number of scriptures that I have his name and dates written next to, because God used those words to just penetrate my heart. And I had that promise from his word through Isaiah that he has seen Ben's ways and that he would heal him. And I clung to that over and over and over again. And I wouldn't trade that. He really was and is my help. And in all that trouble, everything we went through, he never, ever left me. To him be the glory.
2: Back in April, we were just outside of Tupelo, Mississippi. And if you remember, when the tornadoes came through down there, a little town called Smithville was leveled, practically leveled by an F5. And we were about 45 minutes north of there. And so the night before that storm system came through, there had been a couple nights we were awakened in the middle of the night by sirens going off. So the first night when the sirens went off, we got up and turned on the TV to check, see what was going on. And the announcer on the TV said, if you are in a mobile home, and you can't get more mobile than an RV sitting on a church parking lot. So he said, if you're in a mobile home, you need to go to a safe place. And so we did. We got up and went in the church and tried to get as safe as we could. And you said a little while ago, God is our safe place in the midst of the storm. And that really struck me because it was the same words that that man had said, go to a safe place because trouble is coming. I guess what I'm trying to say here is that when I see trouble coming, I don't always run to that safe place. And I give in to fear and I give in to temptations to doubt. And so that was very convicting to me, that when trouble is coming, to run to God, to run to that safe place, just like we did that night to avoid tornadoes. So it's like that, when you hear that siren going off, when you see that trouble coming, think of those sirens going off, and that's your cue. Get to that safe place and run to God and not let fear take over.
3: Yeah. And remember, this is not to say that there won't be times when we, you know, people do lose their lives and have lost their lives a lot recently in tornadoes and earthquakes and storms. It's not to say that your physical life will necessarily be preserved, but that as our soul takes refuge in the Lord, nothing can harm or damage us in that place of eternal refuge, that we will still be safe and protected. The body they may kill, God's truth abides still. His kingdom is forever. So to say you trust in the Lord, I know you weren't applying this, Laura, but as you read a passage like this, you think, so if you trust in the Lord, does that mean you won't lose your house in a tornado? No, they're believers who've lost their homes in earthquakes and tsunamis and tornadoes. But remember, God brings desolations on the earth for at least part of his purpose in bringing desolations on the earth is that his splendor may be seen, his glory may be seen, his power may be seen, and he may bring peace into the hearts of men, may bring people to a place of repentance and rightness with him, reconciliation

0: in their relationship with him. So God's looking at the end game, the eternal big picture. And we get so absorbed in the immediate picture. I was reading some news this week about one of the recent tornadoes, and a request was made to pray for the people in this area. And one of the commenters, with language I won't repeat in the way they said it, basically, this was a secular news website. One of the commenters basically said how foolish it was to pray to a God who would do something like this. A lot of people think that way. People who don't know God don't know that actually these earthquakes and tornadoes, and they are severe mercies.
1: Yes.
0: Intended by God to bring about redemption and salvation and warnings and repentance for the ultimate good of our souls, and even more than that, for his greater glory.
1: Yes.
0: So run to the safe place, who is Christ the rock, God our eternal refuge. But don't think that means necessarily that your circumstances are going to improve.
1: Yes.
0: That doesn't mean your husband's going to get saved. He may. We've heard some neat stories about that today, and God certainly can do that. It doesn't mean your house is going to be spared. It doesn't mean you're going to find the job you need. It's a broken world.
1: Yes.
0: And there's no promise that all those problems will be fixed when we run to trust in God, our refuge. But there is a promise that our hearts will be safe, that we will have the help and the grace we need to endure even in the midst of that storm, even in the midst of great loss. Those are tension truths that you have to kind of balance when you're dealing with a passage like this.
2: 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She's been walking us through Psalm 46 for the last couple of weeks. 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
4: The magnetic field around Earth is winding down at a rate that would cause it to completely disappear in only 20,000 years. Dr. Russell Humphreys, a renowned physicist, studied the strength and behavior of our magnetic field. Instead of assuming billions of years of history, he took the 6,000 years described in the Bible and made a testable prediction. Before we knew the strengths of the magnetic fields of Uranus and Neptune, he modeled and predicted how strong their magnetic fields would be based on 6,000 years of decay. When Voyager 2 traveled past Uranus and Neptune, it turns out that Dr. Humphreys was exactly

0: exactly right. Based on biblical chronology, he had accurately predicted the magnetic fields of these planets. Real science confirms the Word of God. I'm David Reeves. Truly, the heavens declare the glory of God.
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4: 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And let me just say hello to a friend of mine that's listening on American Family Radio out of Dubuque, Iowa. He actually lives in a little town of Elizabeth, Illinois, which I know where that is. My friend grew up nearby in Woodbine, Illinois, and his name is Bob Winters. So Bob, God bless you. You're amazing. Bob and his wife are just faithful Christians.

I actually did a missions project with Bob in Argentina, where we actually hand dug a foundation for a pastor's house or building or something. Anyways, God bless you, Bob. He said he was listening on that station. Today, we are going to continue our series, How to Be an Epic Dad, as this Sunday is Father's Day. And at the beginning of this message that we aired yesterday, I told you about a father and son who were on a hunting trip. The son had become a guide and took his dad elk hunting. His dad had recovered from a shoulder surgery and a little more difficult to still draw the archery, the bow, because they were archery hunting for elk. And Ron was calling the elk. He actually had the scent of an elk. They were calling an elk in so perfectly, and it was this trophy elk that was coming in. But the elk all of a sudden was spooked, and they realized the only thing that would spook a trophy elk is a massive grizzly bear. They turned around and there was a bear, and Ron Jr. smelled like an elk and sounded like an elk and was chased like an elk. And he did something you shouldn't do. He ran. And of course, I'm going to run too. His dad was down the mountain a little bit, and the bear's chasing his son, and the dad takes this one in a million archery shot. The arrow whizzes right by his son, who's running, the grizzly bear right behind him. And I think it's a 500-pound grizzly. And the arrow, they would find out later, does hit the bear, but the bear keeps coming and falls on Ron, the son, and is cutting him up. And it's this incredible story. So I started that last week, and today you're going to hear the rest of the story, and kind of like Paul Harvey used to do. So we're going to tell you that at the end, and I'm grateful for you listening today. Hey, if you haven't got your free poster, 101 Ways to Praise a Child, please call us for that right now. The number is 1-800-78-GRACE, or go to ingraceradio.com. Another thing is appreciate every day. You know, yesterday I went to bed, and I was thinking, yep, we have two kids. One is in a high chair, one is in a booster chair. And I remember at the restaurant, they would ask for little milks. Little milks. I'm like, what is a little milk? Well, they wanted the little coffee creamers that are sitting on the table. And they called them little milks. They would open them up and drink little milks. I'm like, man, isn't that adorable? Not healthy, but adorable for our kids to drink little milks. And then I woke up this morning, and I discovered that both of my daughters had changed their last names. They weren't sitting in high chairs or booster chairs. They had kids with high chairs and booster chairs themselves. And their kids were asking for little milks. Like, where did the time go? What happened? My kids were so little, and now they're having children. You know what I found? Is it happens so fast. And sometimes you might just be so aggravated and so frustrated, and it just, you get kind of into the grind of life, and you stop really appreciating the moments that you're gonna have. Man, appreciate that time. Savor those moments that you have with your children, because tomorrow they're going to be adults and having children themselves. Set boundaries. Man, kids need boundaries, and they respond when you teach them that there are lines that they can't cross. This is what literally may save their life, okay? Don't say, like some of our presidents have, don't cross that line, and then the enemy crosses that line. Don't cross that line, and you just keep moving the line. Don't do that as parents. Say what you mean what you say, set boundaries, set limits. They will appreciate you for that. Believe me, they'll feel secure that you care enough to try to protect them and set those boundaries. Be careful not letting your kids run wild in the neighborhood, hanging out with everybody. There's a lot of danger out there. Sometimes parents are naive or they don't care enough. Protect your children, okay? Don't let them just run wild. Make sure you know exactly who they're with and that they're people that have your same values. Also, protect them from infiltration. The boundaries of electronic media, okay? It's amazing what we let into our home. Some real danger lurks. I've more than once counseled families that have had a child, a daughter usually, on the internet connecting social media with some person they think is 16 or 15, turned out to be 30 or 40. The daughter runs away with that person. I've seen it happen. You say that can't happen. It happens. Protecting them, limiting them,
Have some sort of protection and filter or reporting software on your internet connection. Don't let your kid have a device that they can connect without any

protection. We would not let our kids have their own computers. If they had to work on a project, they could use mine or my wife's in the living room or in the kitchen with us. You say, well, you're awfully strict. Yeah, we're trying to protect them and teach them and allow them to mature and have the values themselves, knowing that they have to answer to God. Once they get to that point, then they'll be okay. The television, cell phones, we just didn't let our kids have that stuff. And you say, well, then you're too restrictive, you're old-fashioned. Maybe, but I know my two daughters love Jesus Christ with all their heart. They're faithful in church. They serve the Lord. And I think that's proof that that way works. Be really, really careful. There was a dad that was, his son was 13, and the son was begging to watch his younger sisters. Begging, 13, you know. And then the dad and the mom were so worried, like, you know, can he handle it? When do you start doing that? When do you leave him home alone? And so the dad was really worried. So he sits down, his 13-year-old boy goes, he's, you know, trying to see if the boy knows what to do in case of an emergency. He says, okay, what about a fire? And the little boy said, Dad, I'm a Boy Scout. I know how to set a fire. No. That's what I'm worried about. Giving them appropriate responsibility. And sometimes that's hard to judge. And sometimes we don't give any responsibility, so they never learn how to do anything. I got to mow grass when I was young. But man, I had, my dad was so worried about me cutting off a toe with the lawnmower. And he had a real reason to warn me about that, because one of our dear friends in our family and in our church, his name was Dave Lively. And Dad had Dave Lively come over and take off his shoe and take off his sock and show me that he was missing his big toe. I'm like, whoa, I never knew that, you know. What happened? Well, I was mowing the grass when I was about your age and I cut off my toe with the lawnmower. Okay, that's all I need to know. You know, I didn't touch the lawnmower for another 3 years. But Dad was there, cautious, watching, careful, but still encouraged me to learn and to do these things. And I was cutting grass, and I would do it for neighbors. I would snow plow and do it for free. Just learn how to do things. Do it with them at first and make sure they know what they're doing and it's going to be safe. But give them responsibility, but make sure it's appropriate. Instill gratitude. Man, kids need to learn how to say thank you and please. They need to learn how to be thankful. Gratitude. And every chance you get, don't always complain about every little thing. Here's what dads need to do. We need to start showing our kids the silver lining, okay? Every situation, no matter how terrible it might be, there's something good that you can learn or you can get out of that situation. So as a parent, be careful that your kids aren't always hearing you complaining about your boss, you complaining about that your car is always breaking down, whatever it is, whatever the problems are. Say, hey, kids, isn't it awesome that, yeah, our car breaks down sometimes, but sometimes it gets us to where we need to go. Showing them those great things, because you're teaching them gratitude, not just to say thank you, but you're teaching them gratitude. Teach them how to give. Teach them about tithing and about giving offerings. That's something I did when I earned a little bit of money. I was giving 10% of that to the Lord because my dad believed, and I believe, that it's better to live on 90% with God's blessing than with 100% without God's blessing. We've taught our daughters to do that. As far as I know, they're continuing to give to the Lord. They found out how important it is to be generous and to tithe and to give to other people. Teach them honesty. Don't spoil them with just giving them every little thing they want, unless you're a grandparent. Then you can totally do that, no problems. But children are born very selfish. You know, you've heard of the property laws of a toddler. If I like it, it's mine. If it's in my hand, it's mine. If I can take it from you, it's mine. If I had it a little while ago, still mine. If it's mine, it must never appear to be yours in any way. If I'm doing or building something, all the pieces are mine. If it looks like mine, it's mine. If I saw it first, it's mine. If it's broken, it's yours. How true is that? Teaching them to share is so good. To give is so good. To be accountable if they break something. You know what I think? If you don't think it's rebellion, if they've broken something or done something, you don't think it's rebellion, I would say you still need to have them be responsible to fix it, to replace it, to pay for it. If they don't have money,
give them a joy.

0: jobs so they can earn the money to replace whatever they've broken. Teach them that. Teach them that, how to be accountable. Love them enough to correct. In Proverbs 13, 24, he that spareth his rod hateth his son, but he that loveth him chasteneth betimes. We learn about God disciplining us and helping us to move toward holiness because he disciplines us, Hebrews 12, 10, talking about the parent verily for a few days chasten us after their own pleasure. But he, so sometimes parents get it wrong, right? But he, God the Father, for our profit. God never gets it wrong. Anytime he chastens us, it's for our own good, and we can be partakers of his holiness. So disciplining our children, again, making sure your bank of love is full, God has modeled that. God cares enough about his children to discipline us. And your discipline needs to be commensurate with the offense. If it's a really serious offense, they need to get more than a lesser offense, okay? And then watch for rebellion. That is such a key. And that's the bottom line. Watch for rebellion. Look to see if their attitude is one of accepting your correction, accepting your discipline, or are they still rebellious? Some kids are really easy. My older daughter was very open, and you could just see it. Sometimes she would even think she's saying something silently, but her mouth was moving and words were coming out. We could actually hear what she was thinking sometimes. And we'd say, what did you just say? I didn't say anything. Yes, you did. You just said, you know, whatever. It was just crazy. And then Erica was the opposite. It was really hard to read her. She was very quiet. But you still got, whatever way your kid is, you got to get to the bottom of it.
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0: Well, let's end today with love in action. Did I keep you in suspense about Ron Lemming and his bear? So Ron Lemming stood up to discover the reason the big bull elk ran away was because there was a big grizzly bear, about 500 pounds, that was almost on top of him. Well, Ron Lemming Jr. did something that you probably shouldn't do. He turned and started to run. You know what an animal wants to do when something is running away, especially if it's a predator? Well, they love to chase. And the bear wasn't chasing Ron Lemming Jr. because he thought it was a game. He wanted a meal. He thought this was an elk. It sounded like an elk. It smelled like an elk. It must be an elk. And so Ron Jr. starts running down the mountain. His dad is about 100 yards down, ready to shoot the bull elk. And Ron Jr. is screaming, "Dad, run, dad, run." And the dad, instead of running, he knew there was panic in his son's voice. He said, "I knew instantly that there was a bear." So his dad started to see Ron coming down. Just a few yards behind his son was a massive grizzly bear chasing him down. Ron Sr., remember he had that bad arm from an injury and he was rehabilitating. He pulls that thing with superhuman strength. And remember, archery is a little difficult. You don't have a scope, you don't have a sight, and he is trying to hit a moving target that's right behind his son. He lets go of the arrow. Ron Jr. later would say, "I heard a whistle right by me. It couldn't have been a few inches." And he said, "I knew my dad had shot at the bear." And the bear did catch up to Ron Jr. and fell upon him. And Ron did something else he shouldn't have done. He turned to face the bear. You're supposed to kind of protect yourself, get a fetal position. I would be in a fetal position, not because I know what to do. I'm just so scared. I, you know, that's the position I would automatically take. and the bear is coming down on him and crunches his elbow and he's inflicting

inflicting these wounds. And the dad is in horror thinking, what do I do now? So he takes another arrow. And he's like, well, the bear's on top of my son. I just can't take that shot. So he runs up to the bear with his compound bow. By the way, they're not really, the bow itself is not an instrument, a weapon, right? It's pretty flimsy, but he takes that bow and he starts beating that bear. He said, my instinct as a father kicked in. He said, instantly, I saw that bear on my son. He said, instantly, I saw that little boy in my arms again. And he said, I got to do something to try to save my son. And he's beating the bear with his bow. Well, the bear was probably pretty surprised and got up and started staggering down the hill. And then by the way he was staggering, the dad knew that his arrow had actually struck the bear. And about a few yards later, the bear falls down dead. He runs up to his son, and his son is covered in blood. He wasn't sure if this was the son's blood or the bear's blood. It turned out to be both. His son had some pretty serious cuts, but none were fatal. None were horrible. And although some of the blood was his, most of the blood was from the bear. Turns out that the father's arrow was a once in a million shot. It hit a major artery near the heart of that bear. Some rifles take 3 or 4 shots to take down a bear of that size. I've been out shooting a black bear, and black bear are a lot easier to hunt than grizzlies, and it's taken 3 or 4 big bullets to knock down a bear. A one in a million shot, that dad's love, that dad's instinct kicked in to try to save his son, barely missing his son. Can you imagine if he had hit his son? But it hit that bear perfectly and saved the son's life. Well, now they have to get to help. Now they have to get down to a hospital. They were 15 miles from where they were on the mountain to get to a vehicle, and then they had 30 miles to get to a hospital. No cell service. The son is bleeding. He's dizzy. The dad is now trying to help the son get up on the horse. His son had been helping his dad because of his dad's arm injury. Isn't it ironic sometimes how the tables turn? And they started riding down this mountain, and they were trying to be keeping their spirits up and trying to be a little humorous. And all of a sudden, the son was thinking, I wish I'd got my dad that elk, and it would have been a wonderful thing. And my dad's never had an elk. And then as they're riding home, they hear the call of an elk. And they said, 100 yards down the trail, a beautiful bull elk. He goes, Dad, get off, shoot the elk. And his dad's like, there's no way I'm getting off and shooting an elk when my son's bleeding to death. He said, besides, there's no way I could hit the elk unless he was chasing you. Well, the end of the story, they did get that help. They did get to the hospital. The son had the help that he needed from the doctors. And as they thought back to this, two men in the mountains, thinking of the shot of a lifetime, thinking of a father's arrow that had saved the life of his son. That's a pretty epic story to conclude our Epic Dads series. The shot of a lifetime that saved his son's life. And I couldn't help but to think of Romans 5:8. But God commendeth, that word means to demonstrate his love toward us, in that while we were yet sinners, Christ died for us. Now that's the opposite, right, of what the lemmings did. The father saved the son. And in this verse, it says, God so loved the world, that's all of us, that he sacrificed his son. You say, isn't that terrible? Isn't that child abuse? I've actually heard people say God is a child abuser that would allow his son to die. Well, I tell you what, Jesus did this willingly. A great picture, if you want to read about this later, is Abraham and Isaac. Isaac wasn't a little boy when Abraham went to offer him as a sacrifice. And just at the last second, there was a ram in the thicket. And that place was called Jehovah Jireh. God will provide. And Jesus later was that picture. Jesus didn't go to the cross and was killed and didn't want to be. Jesus went to the cross a willing sacrifice. So here, let's read this again. God commendeth, he demonstrated his love toward us in that while we were yet sinners, Christ died for us. That's incredible. If you want to really know God, you really want to know Abba, Father, understand his amazing love. He loves you so much that he sent his only son to die to become sin on a cross for you. Because we could not save ourselves.

0: We were like Ron without his dad out there. We were helpless. We were going to die. But God loved us enough to come to our rescue, to come to our aid, and he gave his only son. I can't picture allowing my child to die for somebody else, especially a wicked person. But that's exactly what God did for you. We don't understand everything. Maybe you've gone through a hard time. Maybe you were abused by your dad. I don't know. And you just say, God, why? Or I don't know my biological father. Some of you were adopted. And by the way, if you were adopted, I think that's wonderful because your parents chose you. That's incredible love. That's incredible love. But no matter what, know that God loves you. And he is the model for all of us as dads to be. I hope that you know Christ as Savior. Romans 8:15 says, for you have not received the spirit of bondage again to fear, but have received the spirit of adoption. Have you been adopted? Have you put your faith in the Son of God? Have you been born again? For God so loved the world that he gave his only begotten Son, that whosoever believeth in him should not perish, but have everlasting life. The wonderful message of salvation in one Bible verse, God loves you so much that he died for you. And then two verses in Ephesians, for by grace are you saved through faith. It's not of yourselves, it's a gift of God. How are we saved? It's not by what we do. It's not of works, lest any man should boast. You and I have sinned. We've been separated from God. We cannot be made righteous by ourselves. A lot of people think, if I go to church enough times, I can get rid of this. No. We have sin. We can't get rid of ourselves. That's why God so loved the world, he gave his only begotten Son, that whosoever believeth in him should not perish, but have everlasting life. Have you believed in the Lord Jesus Christ as your only way to heaven? It's not religion. It's not a pastor. It's not a priest. It's a person putting your faith and trust in Jesus.
1: 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And I hope that you appreciated our series, How to Be an Epic Dad. This Sunday is Father's Day, and we're thankful for fathers, and please take time to honor your dad. My dad is with the Lord, and so I don't have that opportunity, but I can still honor him, and I certainly will. Hey, tomorrow we have an exciting program. 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
6: 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Open my eyes that I may see wondrous things from your law. What a great promise. A long time ago when I was in high school, I was doing a lot of singing, and my future father-in-law had a wire recorder. You probably don't know what that is. It was a very special device that recorded voice. And he asked me to sing a special song, a song that I had sung before lots of congregations. Open my eyes that I may see glimpses of truth thou hast for me. God has given us his word, and we are to open our eyes and share the truth of the gospel with every person we possibly can. We've put together God's ABCs. They're printed. 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
1: Hi, I'm Johnny Erickson Tata. We roll out the red carpet around here for dads on Father's Day, but particularly if you have a special needs child. Your Heavenly Father has entrusted you, dear Daddy, with a priceless gift of your child. So remember, God is for you. God gives you strength, and He never leaves you alone. And though you may not hear it often, thank you, Dad, for all that you do. Happy Father's Day from Johnny and Friends.
2: Hi, this is Nancy DeMoss Wagamuth with Revive Our Hearts. During the 28 years that my dad knew Jesus, he started each day reading God's Word and praying. My daddy's desire was that his children would surpass him spiritually, that we would stand on his spiritual shoulders. So this weekend, I want to honor all of the dads who are striving to honor God and your families. Happy Father's Day.

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1: Dr. Tony Evans talks about how the enemy's influence can blind us to blessings.
0: It is the doctrine of demons that causes us to lose sight of the goodness of God.
1: This is the Alternative Broadcast, featuring the timeless biblical teachings from the archives of Dr. Tony Evans. Even though we're blessed with abundance, it seems we're never satisfied with what we've got, and that makes us vulnerable to the enemy. Today, Dr. Evans explains the advantages of a grateful heart and its power to help you defeat the doctrine of demons. Let's join him.
0: Let me read it to you. It says, "But the Spirit expressly says that in the latter or later times, some will fall away from the faith, paying attention to deceitful spirits and doctrines of demons. By means of the hypocrisy of liars seared in their own conscience as a branding iron. Men who forbid marriage and advocate abstaining from foods, which God hath created, get this, to be gratefully shared in by those who believe and know the truth. For everything

nothing created by God is good, and nothing is to be rejected if it is received with, you see it, gratitude. For it is sanctified by means of the word of God and prayer. He makes a correlation between demonic activity and ingratitude. So the problem is that false teachers under the influence of demons, get this, were keeping Christians from fully enjoying what God had provided. If your Christian life is a negative, if your Christian life is measured by only what you can't do, now that you are a Christian, you have been duped by demons. The Christian life should be made up more of what I enjoy under God rather than what I can't enjoy under God. Now, let me give you a biblical illustration of this lack of gratitude that shows up as a demonic doctrine. Remember Eve in the garden? Satan, who's an angel, head of all the demons, got Eve to question the goodness of God. Satan got Eve to focus on the one tree she couldn't eat from rather than the 1,000 trees she could eat from. If you live your Christian life with ingratitude, if you only look at what you don't have or can't have because you're a Christian, then you're missing out on maximizing your spiritual potential. Look how important this was to God. Deuteronomy 6, verse 10. Then it shall come about when the Lord your God brings you into the land which he swore to your fathers, Abraham, Isaac, and Jacob, to give you great and splendid cities which you did not build, and houses full of good things which you did not fill, and huge cisterns which you did not dig, and vineyards and olive trees which you did not plant, and you shall eat and be satisfied, then watch yourself. We'd say today, check yourself, lest you forget the Lord who brought you from the land of Egypt out of the house of slavery. You shall fear only the Lord your God and worship him and swear by his name. You shall not follow other gods, any of the gods of the people who surround you, for the Lord your God is in the midst of you. He is a jealous God. Otherwise, the anger of the Lord your God will be kindled against you, and he will wipe you off of the face of the earth. I wonder, has anyone in this place adopted the doctrine of demons and have forgotten to be grateful? Have forgotten to live a grateful kind of life? He's not just saying, thank you, thank you, thank you, thank you, thank you, thank you, thank you, thank you, thank you. He's talking about a grateful heart. Give thanks with a grateful heart. And that ought to be an orientation. It is the doctrine of demons that causes us to lose sight of the goodness of God. Secondly, the priority of thanksgiving. He says at the second half of verse 3, which God hath created to be gratefully shared in by those who believe and know the truth. That's a powerful verse. The most grateful people in all of the world, according to verse 3, should be those who believe and know the truth. He says those Christians who really know who God is and what God does and has done ought to be the most grateful people around, because they know that every good and perfect gift comes from above. We're going to look at that in a moment. What people want today is they want the goodies of God without being grateful to the God from whom the goodies come. They want to enjoy the benefit of God. Listen, there is nothing that you enjoy now that cannot be traced back to God. If you are enjoying the home you live in, then that means you are enjoying a home that somewhere in it has beams made of wood. That means it was taken from somebody's tree that's located in some place on some parcel of land. And you can all trace it all back to the provision of God. If anybody knows that God is the source of all good, it ought to be Christians, and therefore we ought to be thankful. We shouldn't have to be begged to give gratitude. We don't need a holiday.

0: have a Thanksgiving session. It ought to be a way of life because we know it comes from God. So Ephesians 5:20 says, always give thanks for all things. 1 Thessalonians 5:18 says, in everything give thanks, for this is the will of God concerning you. Turn with me quickly. Hold your finger here, but turn to Romans chapter 14, verse 6. He who observes the day observes it for the Lord. He who eats does so for the Lord, and he gives thanks to God. And he who eats not for the Lord, he does not eat, and gives thanks to the Lord. For no one lives for himself, and no one dies for himself. If we live, we live for the Lord. And if we die, we die for the Lord. Therefore, whether we live or die, we are the Lord's. He is saying you give thanks to God because God ought to be the central and sum total of your life. When you get up in the morning, you ought to give thanks. And the first thing you ought to give thanks for is that you got up in the morning, that God has given you another day of life. And for that, you give thanks. It's not automatic. Look at the obituary section. And you ought to give thanks. Now, you ought to say, you might say, well, I don't feel like giving thanks. I mean, he's been getting me up hundreds of mornings. But you don't want him to miss one, do you? He says, our life belongs to the Lord. And that ought to be the sum total of how we focus. We must be able to give thanks. Of course, the classic story of this, as you well know, is the story of the 10 lepers. 10 lepers. All of them with this debilitating, ultimately fatal disease called leprosy. A sort of cancer of the skin that caused you to lose feeling in your limbs and your extremities, and your fingers would waste away and your hands would waste away. You'd be eaten alive. That's what the disease of leprosy did to the skin. It would literally eat you up alive. Jesus Christ came passing one day and all 10 said, have mercy on us, son of David. Heal us. Jesus had compassion on the 10, spoke the word and said, go show yourself to the priest. And as they walked to show themselves to the priest, the Bible says their skin became like the skin of a baby. They were totally healed and totally transformed. So they began talking to one another. Ooh, look at us. Looking good. Look at us, finally. People can come close to us now, for lepers were quarantined. But while they were on their way, one of the lepers remembered something. The scripture says he hadn't said thanks. He had been totally transformed and hadn't said thanks. So he stopped, did a 180-degree turn, went back, fell down before Jesus' feet, and said, thank you. Thank you for healing me. Thank you for demonstrating your power. Thank you. And then Jesus asked a question. He said, but were there not 10? Did you hear the question? Were there not 10? What happened to the other 9? I'll tell you what happened to it. They were so busy enjoying the blessing, they forgot the blessor. They were so busy enjoying the goodness of God that they forgot the God who had been good. And it is possible as Christians that we have so much blessing from God that we forget the blessor because of the enjoyment of the blessing. Whenever you love the blessing more than you love the blessor, it's idolatry. You are worshiping the gift, not the giver. And that is idolatry.
1: Dr. Evans will have more for us on the power of praise in just a moment. First, though, I want to tell you about a great pair of resources we put together as a way to follow up on what we're learning. It includes Tony's insightful book, Warfare, Winning the Spiritual Battle, along with his current 2-volume teaching series, Angels, Good, Bad, and Ugly. In the Warfare book, Dr. Evans explains why many of the struggles we face are rooted in an unseen spiritual conflict, and shows how

0: We can overcome the enemy's attacks using the authority and power God has provided. 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I'll repeat that contact information after part two of today's lesson and this.
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2: Notice in verse 4 the provision of thanksgiving. For everything God created, or everything created by God, is good. And nothing is to be rejected if it is received with what? Gratitude. And this is in the same passage that's talking about demons. If there's something that's not good, that means it's been tampered with by the devil or by you. Because when God made what he made, remember creation, Genesis 1, and God said it was good. It was good. It was very good. God doesn't make junk. And as a result, he says, everything from God is good. Satan wants you to believe God is holding out on me. Listen to me. If God is holding out on you, it isn't good. You say, but it looks good. It tastes good. It smells good. You know, a baby Ruth is good, but that don't mean you need it. In other words, goodness has to do with intrinsic quality, not external enjoyment. Now let's see something about God real quick here by looking over a few pages to the book of James, chapter 1, one of the great, great verses on God's immutability, his changelessness. Chapter 1, verse 17, every good thing bestowed and every perfect gift is from above, that is from God, coming down from the Father of lights, that is, the Father who created the luminaries in the sky, the stars, the moon, the sun, that's the Father of lights. He created the lights in the heavens. It comes down from the Father who created the starry skies. Now get this last line. With whom, talking about the Father, there is no variation or shifting shadow. With whom there is no variation or shifting shadow. To understand the phrase shifting shadow, you have to make the link to Father of Lights. Because as the earth rotates around the sun, then it turns in such a way that a part of the earth is no longer facing the sun. We call it nighttime. That is the shadow, that is the darkness that comes because of the rotation of the earth around the sun. Now, the sun has not changed. The sun is full of light. The sun is full of power.

0: changes, and therefore a shadow or darkness or nighttime comes across the earth. He makes that comparison here when he says, with the Father of lights, there is no variation or shifting shadow. We call this the immutability of God. That is, that God is consistent. Now watch this. If you have nighttime in your life, you've been turning. You've been like the earth. Listen to me. You say, but how can I not turn when I have a bad day? How can I not turn when I lose my job? I'll tell you how you don't turn. You don't turn by giving thanks. You see, giving thanks points you back to God regardless of your circumstance. What we do is we turn to the circumstance and become a shadow with our back to the sun. Even though it's nighttime by the hour, keep facing the sun so that the consistent light of God, where there is no shifting shadow, can continue to radiate on you despite your circumstances. Look for the goodness of God, because no matter what you're going through, it's always there. And that's why Job said, even in his dark hour, though he slay me, yet will I trust him. And finally, the power of thanksgiving. 1 Timothy 4, 5 says, for it is sanctified by means of the word of God and prayer. Sanctified. To set apart for God's unique usage. When you take the good things that God gives and give God the glory that he deserves, the ordinary becomes extraordinary. Turn to John 6. Let me show you what I mean. Verse 5. Jesus, therefore, lifting up his eyes and seeing a great multitude was coming to him, said to Philip, where are we to buy bread that these may eat? Philip says in common everyday English, I don't know. There are 5,000 men, not counting women and children. Jesus says, Phil, where are we going to get food for these folks? Verse 8. One of his disciples, Andrew, Simon Peter's brother, said to him, there is a lad who has 5 barley loaves, 5 little pancakes, and 2 fish, but what are these for so many people? Or to put it another way, Jesus, let's be practical. Any of you like that? Real practical people. Okay? They had forgotten who they were talking to. That's number one. And they forgot thanksgiving. Now watch this. Jesus comes over, say, have everybody sit down and let's give thanks. If you catch anything, catch this. Philip and Andrew only saw what was lacking. They only saw what they didn't have. They only saw what was missing. They only saw the negative. They saw what couldn't be done. But what Jesus saw was what God had provided. All God had provided was 5 barley loaves and 2 fish. But what they needed were hundreds and thousands of barley loaves. Because it not only says that everybody ate, it says everybody ate all that they wanted. So they weren't just lacking a few extra pieces of bread here. We're talking about a factory of bread. We're talking about a fishery here. They are in desperate need. Jesus could have said, Lord, how come you didn't provide more money? How come you didn't provide more food? He could have complained and fussed. He said, Lord, thanks. I want to thank you that even though it's 2 fish, it's the 2 fish you supply. I want to thank you even though it's only 5 pieces of bread, you supplied it. Now, I'm going to be grateful for what I have, but I just need to tell you I need more. I thank you because whatever the Son asks, you give. Jesus Christ closes his prayer opens up his eyes, and they have more bread than they can eat, more fish than they can eat. What did Jesus do unique? Only thing I can see in this whole passage, he didn't say hocus pocus. There were no magic acts in here. Verse 11 says Jesus did one thing, gave thanks. Giving thanks is powerful. He sanctified 5 loaves and 2 fish, and they began to reduplicate themselves. You say, but everything is wrong in my life. No, there is something right. God has done something for everybody in this room. And so you need to give him the praise. You don't have to read it now, but sometime when you get a chance, read 1 Chronicles 16, verses 7 to 36, and listen to the saints give God thanks. If you and I begin to give God thanks, Satan must vacate the premises. We must give him thanks. Christians ought to give it up. They ought to give God the praise due his name and let that thing spread and watch the fish multiply. So let's give it up. Give God the praise that's due his name. If you increase thanksgiving and decrease complaining, your circumstances will begin to change. Because when you increase complaining and when you don't enjoy what God has given, you have adopted the doctrine of demons. Idolatry. Those who love God give thanks.
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3: I've often met with dear Jehovah's Witness friends who have claimed, hey, I'm a Christian too. But are Jehovah's Witnesses Christians? Well, not in the biblical definition of that word. The word Christian was first used in Acts to refer to people who believed that Jesus Christ was God's Son, resurrected from the dead. According to this original definition, Jehovah's Witness teaching would not be Christian. Why? Because they teach that Jesus was formerly the Archangel Michael, and that he was recreated as Jesus, who is nothing more than a perfect human being on earth. Further, they do not believe in the physical resurrection of Jesus from the dead. Maybe you could help a Jehovah's Witness friend to come to know Jesus as God incarnate, fully man, fully God, who died for our sins and rose from the dead.
2: For additional resources on this topic, log on to johnankerberg.org.

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1: A bumper sticker read, "All I want is less to do, more time to do it, and higher pay for not getting it done." 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

No one in the Bible has as many parallels in his life to that of the Lord Jesus, and no one is as much like the Lord as Joseph. Welcome to Through the Bible. That's what our teacher, Dr. J. Vernon McGee, tells us in this leg of our journey through the Old Testament book of Genesis. I'm Steve Schwetz, your host, and like me, I'm sure that you're learning a great lesson from Joseph, too. The bottom line, God's plan and purpose for our lives isn't always what we choose, but He is always faithful. But before we get to that, let's celebrate God's faithfulness as we read this letter from Alexis in Kansas. She wrote, "Today marks the beginning of my sixth trip on the Bible bus. It's hard to believe that I am one of the old-timers now. I feel that the more I learn, the less I know. Someone once asked me why I keep listening over and over again. I told them that I hear something different each time because I'm someone different each time. The young newlywed with small children heard much different things than this old married lady with almost flown young adults. It also amazes me how accurate Dr. McGee is when he is discussing the current times. Sometimes I say to myself, if he could only see what has happened since then. My husband and I have supported the ministry over the years. When my oldest asked about a donation the other day, my husband just repeated our mantra, you can't outgive God. When we give generously to you, He gives even more generously to us. I pray with the World Prayer Team. It has blessed me so much to read the stories and pray for people around the world and for the ministry. I'm looking forward to several more trips, so please keep the bus rolling." Well, like Alexis, have you been riding the Bible bus maybe for a while? What would you share with someone just climbing aboard today

0: 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And how's God working in your life as we study His Word together? Well, you know we'd love to hear your story. 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Let's pray and open God's Word together. Heavenly Father, thank You for Your promise that all things work together for good for those who love God. Like Joseph, Lord, help us to surrender our lives to You today. In Jesus' name, amen. Here's our study of Genesis 40 on Through the Bible with Dr. J. Vernon McGee.
1: Now, here in the 40th chapter, we have a section here that, frankly, it doesn't seem to advance the story of Joseph. Rather, it seems to slow it down to absolutely no movement at all. We see Joseph now in prison, and he's delayed and circumscribed by the ingratitude of the chief butler of Pharaoh. Here he is in prison. The question arises, well, what about him? Well, may I say to you, all of this is accomplishing God's plan and purpose in his life, as we're going to see now as we get into this chapter. Well, we said at the beginning that no person in the Bible has so many parallels in his life to that of the Lord Jesus, and there's no one so much like the Lord as Joseph is. And let me pick up, I made that contrast the other day, or rather comparison the other day. Now let's look at some more. We mentioned the other day that Joseph was sent to his brethren. The Lord Jesus was sent to his brethren. He said, I've been sent to the lost sheep, the house of Israel. And Joseph was hated by his brethren without a cause. The Lord Jesus was hated by his brethren without a cause. And Joseph was sold by his brethren. The Lord Jesus Christ was sold by one of his brethren. And Joseph was sold for 20 pieces of silver. The Lord Jesus was sold for 30 pieces of silver. And the brethren plotted to kill him. His own brethren plotted to kill Joseph. And the brethren of the Lord Jesus plotted to kill him. Came unto his own received him not. He was put in the pit, and that was to be a place of death, you'll recall, for him. The Lord Jesus was crucified. Joseph was raised up out of that pit. The Lord Jesus was raised up the third day. Joseph obeyed his father, and the Lord Jesus obeyed his father. I do always the things that please him, the Lord said. And Joseph, his father sent him to seek his brethren. And the Lord Jesus Christ, we're told that he came to do the will of God, and he came to seek his brethren. And Joseph was mocked by his brethren. Behold, this dreamer cometh. The Lord Jesus was mocked by his brethren. If he be the Christ, let him come down now from the cross. And the brethren refused to receive Joseph, and the brethren of the Lord Jesus refused to receive him. And Joseph, they took counsel to kill him, and the Lord Jesus, they plotted his death. And in Joseph's life, his coat was returned to his father, dripping with blood, and they took the coat of the Lord Jesus and gambled for it. And Joseph, after being sold into Egypt, he was lost sight of for many years. Christ ascended up into heaven, and he says, ye'll see me no more. And he was tempted, Joseph was, by the world, the flesh, and the devil, and he resisted. The Lord Jesus was tempted by the world, flesh, and the devil, and he won. And Joseph, he became the Savior of the world during this period, physically, of course, and Christ is the Savior of the world today. The parallels there, I think, are indeed striking, and we need to note them, of course. Now let's get into this 40th chapter, and we'll notice something here. Last time, I think I ended with a question, how could it be the will of God for him to be put in prison now? And you'll recall that he was put in prison. Actually, this fellow Potiphar, someone's raised the question with me, I don't think that he believed his wife at all. Certainly wasn't a happy home. She called him he, you know. That wasn't very complimentary. And Potiphar actually had no confidence in his wife. Why, if he had, he would have put Joseph to death immediately. There'd been no ifs and ands.

minds about him. What he did was just put him into prison and forget about it. This man, I think, recognized the kind of wife he had, but he's sure to be pitied to be married to her. But all of this is working to the advantage of Joseph. Somebody says, well, wait a minute. How can it do that? Here he is now sold into slavery and unjustly accused, and now he's put in prison and forgotten. How do you interpret that? Well, I interpret that the Word of God is certainly being fulfilled and the will of God is accomplished in his life. The thing is that this man, Joseph, is kept in prison for a definite purpose, God's purpose. Suppose that when he's going to interpret the dream of the butler, and suppose the butler, when he got out, did as he promised he'd do. He went into Pharaoh on behalf of Joseph and said, this young fella's in there and he's accused falsely and you ought to let him out of prison. Well, the night he had his dream and needed someone to interpret it and someone to become prime minister of Egypt, why, Joseph at that time would have been halfway back to the promised land. He would have been long gone from the land of Egypt. But you see, he's here and being kept here, detained for a purpose. You see the hand of God working in this man's life all the way through. Joseph, hated by his brethren without a cause, delivered him to the Gentiles. He couldn't defend himself, though he's unjustly accused. The Lord Jesus was delivered by his own to the religious rulers, who in turn delivered him to the Gentiles. And he was innocent. And Pilate, like Potiphar, didn't believe the accusation against Jesus, found him innocent, and scourged him. You see, Joseph had to suffer because this man, Potiphar, had to put up a front there at the court of Pharaoh. And Joseph found favor inside of the jailer here. And we find that the Roman centurion said, truly, this is the Son of God. And Joseph was numbered with the transgressors. And he was a blessing to the butler, and he was judgment for the baker. And you remember the Lord Jesus was crucified between two thieves. One was judged and the other was blessed. And you'll notice as we go through now chapter 40, Joseph gives all the glory to God. Now with all of that in mind, it's very important now to look at the wording of this chapter here, which seems, again, as if it's not advancing the action here at all. And it came to pass after these things that the butler of the king of Egypt and his baker had offended their lord, the king of Egypt. And Pharaoh was wroth against two of his officers, against the chief of the butlers and against the chief of the bakers. And he put them in ward in the house of the captain of the guard under the prison, the place where Joseph was bound. And friends, that wasn't any accident, you see. But what does this reveal? Well, it reveals, first of all, the arbitrary and dictatorial position and policy that Pharaoh of Egypt had. I do not know what the baker did. Maybe burnt the biscuits for breakfast. I don't know. But for some little whim on the part of Pharaoh, he puts him in prison. Now, what did the butler do? Well, it may be that he was bringing up a glass of wine to hand to Pharaoh, and he stumped his toe and spilled it on the Persian rug that was there. I don't know, but he did something, and it must have been rather minor. And because of that, why, here these two, the butler and the baker, are in prison, and they're put right in there where Joseph is. Now, Joseph occupies a good position there in the prison, even. Everywhere the man went, his ability certainly was recognized. And the scripture says a man's gift makes room for him. And certainly that was true for Joseph, though he was a slave and now a prisoner. Poor fellow, you say. Well, God's moving in his life with a definite purpose. Now, we find that though he's put next to these men, they're put there for 3 days. Actually, that's very temporary. Any other person that had gone through what Joseph has gone through and had been put in that prison, they'd give up. But he didn't give up, friends. That's not the way that he did things. And we're going to see that
Now, in just a few

moments. Now, will you notice? And the captain of the guard, I'm reading verse 4, chapter 40 of Genesis. And the captain of the guard charged Joseph with them, and he served them, and they continued a season in the war. Now, Joseph got acquainted with them, you see, because he had charge of them, and it was his business to take care of them while they were in prison. Now, verse 5, and they dreamed a dream, both of them, each man his dream in one night, each man according to the interpretation of his dream, the butler and the baker of the king of Egypt, which were bound in the prison. And Joseph came in unto them in the morning, looked upon them, and behold, they were sad. Joseph came in, he was an optimistic type individual himself, always very bright and sharp, and he goes in, and these two fellows who occupy a position with Pharaoh, sitting there very doleful, with a very dark look upon their faces and a dark brown taste in their mouths. And so they were sad. And he asked Pharaoh's officers that were with him in the ward of his Lord's house, saying, wherefore look ye so sadly today? And they said unto him, we've dreamed a dream, and there is no interpreter of it. And Joseph said unto them, do not interpretations belong to God? Tell me them, I pray you. Now, Joseph gives God all the glory in all of this. And later on, we'll find another young Hebrew in a foreign court and we'll do the same thing, give God the glory. And I wish today that I could get over to Christians the thought that anything that you do for the Lord, make sure that God gets the glory for it. One of the reasons that many of us are not blessed as much as the Lord would like to bless us is because when we do receive some wonderful thing, we take it for granted, and we do not give God the glory for it. And we ought to do that. We need to give God the glory. And so here, why he should give God the glory, and he does. Do not interpretations belong to God? Tell me them, I pray you. And the chief butler told his dream to Joseph and said to him, in my dream, behold, a vine was before me, and in the vine were three branches, and it was as though it budded, and a blossom shot forth, and the clusters thereof brought forth ripe grapes. And Pharaoh's cup was in his hand, and I took the grapes and pressed them into Pharaoh's cup, and I gave the cup unto Pharaoh's hand. And Joseph said unto him, this is the interpretation of it, the three branches of 3 days. Yet within 3 days shall Pharaoh lift up thine head and restore thee unto thy place, and thou shalt deliver Pharaoh's cup into his hand after the former manner when thou wast his butler. You see, it's interesting that in these dreams that in the Old Testament, you don't have God moving that way after you have the canon of Scripture, after the New Testament is concluded. We don't need that today, but God did speak in this day through dreams. And he spoke in the language that these people could understand. A butler would understand about serving wine, because that's what he did to Pharaoh, that he served him. And that would be something he could understand. Also, you remember later on that old King Nebuchadnezzar had a dream of an image. He was certainly acquainted with images, with idols. Now we find here that this is the interpretation. Joseph here interprets the dream. He says that you're going to be restored in 3 days. He said, now when you are, verse 14, but think on me when it shall be well with thee, and show kindness, I pray thee, unto me, and make mention of me unto Pharaoh, and bring me out of this house. And poor Joseph said, look, they put me way back here in the prison. I'm so far back in the prison that they just have to pump water to me. I'm just forgotten, and I will stay here and rot unless somebody moves in my behalf. Now, you're going to be out of here in 3 days. I've interpreted your dream. Don't forget me. And he promised he wouldn't. Verse 15, Joseph is still speaking. For indeed I was stolen away out of the land of the Hebrews, and here also have I done nothing that they should put me into the dungeon.

When the chief baker saw that the interpretation was good, he said unto Joseph, I also was in my dream, and behold, I had three white baskets on my head. And in the uttermost basket there was of all manner of baked meats for Pharaoh, and the birds did eat them out of the basket upon my head. And Joseph answered and said, this is the interpretation thereof. The three baskets are 3 days. Yet within 3 days shall Pharaoh lift up thy head from off thee, shall hang thee on a tree. The birds shall eat thy flesh from off thee. Now that's the interpretation for the baker. And he speaks to him in the language he understands. He sees these baskets that are filled with these little cookies, sweet meats, baked meats. This is the language the man would understand. Now Joseph interprets it for them. And he tells him that, but it's not going to be good for you. In 3 days he'll take you out and hang you, and the birds are going to eat your flesh. Now, verse 20. It came to pass the third day, which was Pharaoh's birthday, that he made a feast unto all his servants. And he lifted up the head of the chief butler and of the chief baker among his servants. And he restored the butler unto his butlership again. And he gave the cup unto Pharaoh's hand. But he hanged the chief baker, as Joseph had interpreted to them. Yet did not the chief butler remember Joseph, but forgot him. Now, the poor boy is really in a predicament. Here he is. Not only a slave, but one that's been falsely accused, but that doesn't mean that the bars on the prison are not just as hard as they are as if he were guilty, and the lock is just as difficult to get through than the poor boy is here, and it was the purpose of Potiphar just to forget him. That's the way he covered up the scandal that was in his own home. In fact, his wife was unfaithful, and this is the way he covered up, and poor Joseph had to pay for it. His one glimmer of light was that the butler would remember him to Pharaoh. And this seemed to be such a marvelous way of getting the ear of Pharaoh and getting him out of prison. But that butler, the minute he got out, he's so elated with that, goes back to his job and forgets all about poor Joseph. Well, Joseph is not discouraged, but he did not know the details. But you see, God wants to leave him there, friends, for a purpose. Suppose that the butler had gone in to Pharaoh enthusiastically and said, say, I tell you, there's a prisoner down there who ought not to be there. He's innocent. He's been falsely accused, and he interpreted my dream for me. I sure'd appreciate it, Pharaoh, if you just let him out. Suppose Pharaoh let him out. Don't you see what would have happened, friends? He'd have been back in the home of his father Jacob by the time that Pharaoh needed him to interpret his dream. So God's just going to keep him around, and it's a good place to keep him. You'll know where to find him if you leave him there in that prison. That's what he does. And yet Joseph believed that God was moving in his life. Have you ever stopped even at this point to want to put down those things that are discouraging experiences, and yet there were certain fruits to the faith of this man Joseph? He had a real faith through it all. Well, let me give you a list here. First of all, Joseph was faithful in every relationship. Have you ever noticed that? In every relationship of life, he was faithful. We find that he was faithful to Potiphar. He was faithful to him. And we find out that when he's in prison, that he was faithful there to the keeper of the prison. We find that he was faithful to God. He always gave God the glory. And he's faithful to the keeper of the prison, which we've mentioned. Now, we're also going to see that he's faithful to Pharaoh a little later on. And he's also faithful to his own brethren. And it made him faithful. I believe that if you're genuinely a believer, you're going to be faithful. Now, we're living in a day when I think one of the most tragic things is happening is the fact there's so few Christians you can depend on today. I have a friend, he's head of a large

0: Christian organization. He and I had an occasion to be sitting together alone in a foreign city, just he and I. And he was telling me something of his problems that he had. And he has a tremendous organization. And he went on to say how few men he could really trust in his organization. And it's a Christian organization. How many men are in that position today? There's so few that are faithful. And there's so few Christians that are faithful today. And we thank God for those that are faithful. And I've always thanked the Lord that he at least put around me, everywhere I've ever been, a few faithful ones that I tell you, they are the dear ones that are great encouragement. Joseph was that kind of a man. And we find that his faith did something else. He was possessed with an optimistic outlook on life under all the trials and temptations. Down in the pit, in Potiphar's house, and now in prison. And then Joseph had a sympathetic and kindly attitude toward everyone. His faith did that. You notice how kind he was, actually, to the butler and to the baker. And later on, we'll see to his brethren. And then another thing that his faith did for him made him a very humble man. He gave God the glory in all the relationships and situations of this life. What a wonderful person that he is. What did it? Well, he believed God, just as his father Abraham had. And this is the fruit that worked out in his own life. So that now this man is in the back of the prison, down in the dungeon, and he's forgotten, it would seem. But someone hadn't forgotten. God hadn't forgotten him. And God was working in his life. Now, friends, that has a message for you and me. And let me just suggest it here in closing. And that is, I do not know what your circumstances are right now. But I do know, judging from the letters we get, there's some of you in a hard place. As one man said to me, I'm between a rock and a hard place. And things look dark. You don't see the way out. And you really wonder whether God cares. Well, the reason God's given us this story of Joseph is he wants you to know that he cares and that he's moving in your life. And if you're his child and he's not judging you for some particular sin you committed, he's permitting this to happen to you for your good. And even if he's judging you, it's going to be for your good. You can't miss how wonderful our God is. And so until next time, may the Lord richly bless you. My beloved.
1: 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I'm Steve Schwetz, and I'll meet you back here next time as our grand adventure through God's Word unfolds.

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2: Now, why did he walk on the water? Was this theatrics? Was he just saying, look at me, I can walk on water? No. There's a message in the miracle, a significance in the sign, something that goes beyond the miracle, something for your heart today when you're in trouble. And what is it? Listen. When they saw him walking on the water, what was their biggest problem? That water. What he was saying to them is this. What looks like it is going to be over your head is already under my feet.

0: Jesus said, in this world you will have tribulation. 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I have overcome the world.
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2: Welcome to another eye-opening episode of Revealing the Truth About Islam, the radio show that shines the light of truth into the darkness of Islam. 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It's Revealing the Truth About Islam. 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
3: The truth will always prevail, no matter how difficult the conversation is, because the majority of the people are interested in the truth. Would you say that?
4: Yes.
3: I would say that. Yes.
5: And hello and greetings to you in the name of our Lord and our Savior, Jesus Christ. It is our joy, as always, to have you with us as we continue our study of Islamophobia, fact or fiction. And this was Mr. Giuliani Hussein, who is the executive director of the Minnesota chapter of CARE, in his presentation, which is titled Islamophobia. I love how Muslims speak about the truth, even though there is no truth, not in Allah, nor Jibreel, nor Muhammad. There is no truth in Islam, period. And here Mr. Giuliani Hussein is telling us the truth will always prevail, no matter how difficult the conversation is. No, you don't even have to have a difficult conversation with the Muslim to learn about the truth. A simple reading of the Quran, and a simple study of the saying of Muhammad in the Hadith, a simple overview for the history of Islam, the last 1400 years, and how Muslims are living today in Europe, in Canada, and even here in America. If you have a simple knowledge to all of that, you will discover that there is no truth in Islam, period. Not on Mr. Giuliani Hussein, nor in his teachings, as we already discovered from the entirety of his presentation. What truth? The truth will prevail? And then he asked the question, would you say that? Of course, people agree with him that the truth will always prevail. But what is the truth? Is what Mr. Giuliani Hussein said about us when we speak the truth about Islam by titling us as Islamophobia. Is truthful title? As I said before, I repeat, reading the words of Allah in the Quran does not make you anti-Muslim speaker, but it will make you a Muslim speaker. Reading the saying of Muhammad and learning about the life of Muhammad from his sunnah does not make you anti-Muhammad, but it will make you a true spokesman

0: Othman on the behalf of Muhammad. And that's exactly what we do here in our ministry. How much truth did Mr. Gilani Hussein give us in his presentation? So far, we're here in our last question, and he did not mention any of the teachings of Islam. Not one ideology has been taught in his presentation. So where is the truth? Add to that, what we have realized in the entire DVD, which we downloaded from the internet, that there was plenty of editing. As a matter of fact, in the end of that question of Mr. Gilani Hussein, when he said, would you say that, which is his statement about that the truth will always prevail, guess what? There was another editing. They're cutting some portion of his teachings. Why did Muslims edit all these material from his video if he's speaking the truth and the truth will always prevail? You see, this is what we call propaganda truth. Yes, indeed. There is no truth without the word of Allah. There is no truth without the saying of Muhammad in the hadith. There is no truth without the sunnah of Muhammad. How Muhammad lived his life and how he was set as a noble example for the rest of the Muslim believers to follow. And for sure, there is no truth when you edit your video to hide so many errors and nonsense of Mr. Gilani Hussein's presentation. So now we know for sure that the truth will prevail. What truth? The propaganda of Mr. Gilani Hussein or the ideology of Islam? What he claims us to be or the reality of who we are? We are not anti-Muslim speakers, but we are revealers of Islam. We are for the truth. And if this audience of Mr. Gilani Hussein or even the Muslims all over the world will know the truth about how ugly the savage cult of Islam is, then they for sure will be set free, not by only leaving Islam, but by embracing the truth of Jesus Christ, who is the way, the truth, and the life. And no one can come to the Father, no one can get to heaven except through Him alone. And to continue in our study to learn about the truth of Mr. Gilani Hussein, let us listen to the next lady from whom we learn how much propaganda has influenced her from the teaching of Mr. Gilani Hussein. That is when she stated the following.
1: So I'm part of the alliance, and just for my knowledge and for the others on the alliance, how can we learn more about what your beliefs are? I would say that I'm ignorant in a large way about what the true beliefs of Islam are.
2: Absolutely.
1: Where can we really understand that and potentially do some myth busting so that we're more educated when we go out?
0: And now, my friends, let me repeat to you her comments and her question, because I know the noise here is a little bit high and you could not figure out what she's saying. But here is what this lady said. So I am a part of the alliance, and just from my knowledge and the others on the alliance, how can we learn more about what your beliefs are? Wow. She said, and listened to Mr. Gilani Hussein for over an hour, and she wanted to learn more about what he believes. So far, he did not actually share with us anything about what he believes. I challenge that lady, or all those who sit in that meeting, or you, our dear audience, to go back to the video and watch the entire video and tell me what is the beliefs of Mr. Gilani Hussein or his organization CARE, because so far, he never mentioned anything about the religion of Islam, if you want to believe Islam is a religion. And if you don't tell me anything about your religion by telling me any of the teaching of your God or your prophet or how the ideology is set for you to practice, how in the world do you think I can learn anything about your belief? The only way to know Christianity is for Christians to teach me about the Bible. And that is the same in any other beliefs. But she want to learn about Mr. Gilani Hussein's belief, not her alone, but all her alliance as well. Then she said, I would say that I am ignorant in a large way about what the true beliefs of Islam are. And that is exactly the problem with that meeting and every other interfaith meeting and every other meet your Muslim neighbor meeting. And whenever you see a Muslim man or a woman stand on a pulpit with a mic and they move their lips, the people of America are ignorant. This is the only fact, the only truth we have found so far in this 1 hour and a half or so. They, the people, are so ignorant. As she stated here in her own words, and I quote, I am ignorant in a large way

0: about what the true beliefs of Islam are, end quote. Because have she known anything about Islam? Just the ABCs of Islam. Have she attended any of my teachings and learned something about Allah, Muhammad, the Quran, and the Hadith? For sure, she will not ask Mr. Julian Hussein to continue to lie, to brainwash her and her alliance with whatever other propaganda he will share with them. Mr. Julian Hussein was so happy to hear that question because these are the type of questions they would love to hear. I mean, we're talking about four questions my friend has been given to Mr. Julian Hussein. Not one of them is a real question. First question, why did he shut down other meetings from other speakers like ourselves to speak in the state of Minnesota? And he lied and he said he had nothing to do with that. And we found out, obviously, he and Kerr have a lot to do with that. The second question was a challenge for a debate. Will he debate me? And then he went on to tell us another propaganda to waste more time of his audience that no one will give him a serious question as he tells us about the reasons why Muslims are in a specific city in Minnesota. As he answered, they are there to work at the turkey plant as if there were not Muslim workers there, all these turkeys will die and the American people will not have another opportunity to celebrate a Thanksgiving dinner. And then finally, here he is in the last ridiculous question, how can we learn more about what Muslims believe? Wow, I wonder, is there any person in that meeting who has logic to know how to ask a serious question to a Muslim propagandist like Mr. Julian Hussein? I mean, the entire time when he was talking about his presentation, he did not expose any of our teachings to show his audience that we are Islamophobic. The entire time, once again, and I know I said this so many times, he did not mention anything from the teaching of Allah or the teaching of Muhammad or anything about Islam beliefs. And now we come to the question answer session. And I saw there must be someone in the audience who can ask him a serious question to expose all his lies, which he called facts. But believe me, I don't think there was one person in that meeting who know how to open the Quran and quote verses from the Quran to expose Mr. Julian Hussein. And that's what we always do when we go to any of these meetings. We will just make a comment about what the Muslim person taught, and then we'll read the verse of the Quran, and we ask, how can you reconcile between your teachings and Allah's words, or what you told us about Islam and what Muhammad said about Islam? Because that is how you expose the lies of Muslims like Mr. Julian Hussein. That is when we compare their lies with the true beliefs of Islam, what is written in the book, not what is said by their lips.
1: Skeptics are constantly grouping God's Holy Bible together with Muhammad's unholy Quran. These mockers claim that both books are filled with tales of unjustified violence and that they speak of jihad, or holy war, against the infidels. But is this true? To answer this important challenge, Usama Dakdok has just released the first of a special two-book series investigating the concept of jihad in both the Bible and the Quran. Volume 1, entitled Exposing the Truth About Jihad, Holy War in the Bible, takes an honest and unvarnished view of death and killing as recorded throughout the pages of the Holy Scriptures. From Genesis to Revelation, from the Flood to the Second Coming, Usama Dakdok examines the logical and moral justification for God's judgment against sin. From the conquest of Canaan to the cross of Calvary, Exposing the Truth About Jihad, Holy War in the Bible provides the reader with a thorough and detailed investigation into this difficult yet crucial topic. In Volume 2, Exposing the Truth About Jihad, Unholy War in the Quran, the author will likewise provide a fair and honest examination of the arbitrary and unjustified killing as commanded by Allah in the pages of the Quran. Visit us online at www.thestraightway.org to order your copy of this new book today. The Straightway of Grace Ministry travels all across the United States to speak to churches and organizations with captivating and media-rich presentations on a wide variety of topics. And now, back to our show.
0: Now I want you to listen to the answer of Mr. Julian Hussein. And once again, trust me, before we even get into his answer, he will not teach that young lady or any of his audience any beliefs of Islam. You may think right now, here is a sincere woman, I call a naive woman, who is asking a question to Mr. Julian Hussein because she wants

0: She want to learn about what are the Muslim beliefs. And he has the golden opportunity to share with her and the rest of his audience about Muslims' belief. Here's what Allah said. Here's what Muhammad said. That's exactly what we Muslim believe. No. Trust me. He will not do that. I want you to listen to the truth of Mr. Julian Hassan once again to teach this audience about Muslims' beliefs. So listen carefully to Mr. Julian Hassan.
1: Absolutely. So we have an advocacy training. If you go on our website, if you sign up, you can join a more, I would say, facilitated conversation around understanding more about Islam and Muslims. There are mainly four questions that Muslims get asked about today, right? Terrorism, Sharia, women's subjugation, and misquotations from the Quran.
0: Absolutely, Mr. Julian Hassan said. So we have an advocates training if you go on our website and you sign up. So what they're going to do here is they're bringing those liberals to sign up on CARE website. They're going to sign up on a jihadi website to teach them about Islam or what Muslims believe. He said you can join a more, I would say, facilitated conversation around understanding more about Islam and Muslims. So go to our website and you'll learn about Islam. No. Because trust me, even if you go today on CARE website, you will learn nothing about Islam. You will learn the same propaganda which Mr. Julian Hassan was teaching in the entire hour and a half presentation here. No truth. You will never see on their website the wars which Muhammad was involved in and how much spoil he received and how Muslims took over the world by the edge of the sword. You will never learn about jihad or terrorism. And I want you to listen carefully to the four major questions which Mr. Julian Hassan is talking about. He said there are mainly four questions that Muslims get asked about today, right? What are these four major things Mr. Julian Hassan? He said terrorism, Sharia, woman subjugation, and misquotations from the Quran. Wow. I mean, literally, if you want to talk about the first one, terrorism, as I shared with you in this study before, there are only six verses in the Quran from which you can learn about terrorism. That is Quran 3151, Quran 812, Quran 860, Quran 33:26 and 27, Quran chapter 59 verse 3, and Quran chapter 59 verse 12. Do you really believe if you go right now on CARE website, you will read these six verses and the interpretation of these six verses from which you know for sure without any doubt that Allah, the God of Muhammad, was a terrorist? So are his angels and every Muslim believer. Trust me, here is the truth. If you want to hear the truth, it is not what Mr. Julian Hassan says or what Usama Dakdok says, but what Allah's word declared. Allah is a terrorist, and so is his angels and Muhammad and every Muslim believer. Now, if you want to prove that this is true, just look at the history of Islam. How Muhammad, an early Muslim, lived their life, and from their life, we know for sure that they are certainly a bunch of terrorists, not just in Muhammad days, but even the Muslims who believe in Islam and practice it according to the word of Allah today. How about Sharia? What about Sharia? I mean, Mr. Julian Hassan told us already in his presentation here that there is nothing wrong with Sharia. Sharia will work perfectly in America than any other majority Muslim country. If we would practice Sharia today, ladies and gentlemen, America will be the best land for Muslims and America to enjoy the life under Sharia. Is this true? I mean, this is the truth he taught us. Now, as you're going to hear him in our next broadcast, he will tell you that there is no way 1% Muslims in America can practice Sharia and force Sharia against the 99% of the American people. But excuse me, Mr. Julian Hassan, you already told us that America is the perfect place for Sharia to be practiced. So why are you now telling us that you will not force it on us? I mean, after all, we already have many Muslim countries in the world who are practicing Sharia, and they have no difficulty there to fulfill their duty as Muslim believers to live the truth of the word of Allah concerning Sharia. And as I shared with you before, I would love to remind you again, we will have a full study about Sharia coming soon. How about the next subject? When Mr. Julian Hassan said the women subjugation, and trust me, Once again, Mr. Jilani Hussain will not bother to open the Quran and read the words of Allah and the teaching of Muhammad of how women are to live in the Muslim society. Because if he does that, it will not benefit him. It does not work. It will be the opposite. The truth about women's subjugation in Islam is fact. It's like 1 + 1 = 2. The treatment of women, how women lived under the teaching of Allah and the commands of Muhammad, it is nothing but subjugation. It is slavery within every Muslim family. And we can shed a little bit light on that once again in our next broadcast to prove to you that there is no truth Mr. Jilani Hussain or his website care can share to lift up women's subjugation out of Islam. And finally, which is the most beautiful one, is the misquotations from the Quran. Because here is the truth, my friends. Anything, let me say it again, anything we're going to share with you, it doesn't matter what is the topic. It doesn't matter what verses of the Quran we're going to use to prove our point. The answer is you misquote these verses. You're taking these verses out of context. And that is the best defense Muslims can use to defend Islam, if it is Mr. Jilani Hussain or others. And that's how, sadly, the liberals who are sitting and listening to Mr. Jilani Hussain will take a deep breath. Oh, praise God, or praise Allah. These verses are not actually what it says, because Mr. Dakdog, the Islamophobic or the anti-Muslim speaker or the racist, is using these verses out of context to destroy Islam. But here is the reality, my friends. If everything we share about Islam, about every subject, by quoting the verse of Allah in the Quran to prove our point, is actually taking verses out of context, we misquote these verses. Why can't Muslims misquote any verses of the Quran to prove the opposite side of the story? So if I say, for example, Islam is a terrorist religion, Muslims are terrorists, Allah is terrorist, and I quote these 6 verses which I shared with you, why can't Muslims quote some other verses of the Quran which shows that Allah is loving? For Allah so loves the world that he sent Muhammad as a prophet to all mankind. Why can't we see verses like that? Or love one another, even Muslim to Muslims. Forget about Muslims loving Jews and Christians, okay? This will not happen. But why can't Allah give us a verse in the Quran and in that verse tell the Muslims, love one another? No, you will not find the opposite verses. And believe me, if you can find the other verses which teach the opposite of the message, which is the truth of Islam, then we have a bigger problem in the Quran. You know what is this problem now? It's called contradictions. Because Allah in the Quran said, do they not consider the words of Allah? If it is from others than Allah, they would have found in it many inconsistencies. And trust me, if the Muslims are smart enough to show us the other verses of the Quran which teach the opposite message of the message which we teach in our presentation, then we have to reject the entirety of the Quran. Why? Because then the Quran contradicts itself. I know, some Muslims will be quoting some of the early Mecca verses, but believe me, Muslim scholars fixed that problem by telling us that these early Mecca verses have been abrogated. So it's like Allah deleted it. Allah changed his mind about it. But sadly, neither Mr. Jilani Hussain, once again, or any Muslim in the West will bother to read any verses from the Quran to prove that Islam is what it is not. And that's why these people came to that meeting, know nothing about Islam, and sadly left the meeting knowing nothing about Islam. They came ignorant and they left ignorant. But worse than that, they left with many assumptions that Islam is what it is not. And that's how Muslim speakers like Mr. Jilani Hussain were able to deceive these people. And to continue our study of Islamophobia, fact or fiction, please join us again for the next broadcast. And until then, may the true God of the Bible continue to bless you and yours.
2: Perhaps the greatest fear that Muslims have is the constant insecurity that the Quran declares about heaven and hell. According to Islam, no one can know for sure if they will spend eternity with the Lord in heaven or suffering apart from him in hell. Even Muhammad said that he did not know if even he would make it to paradise. Did you know that the Bible says that you can know 100% for sure that your soul will be with the Lord after death? God knows that it would be impossible to live a life of joy and peace if a person was always in doubt about their soul. God wants you to be sure. In fact, Jesus had to come to this earth and die on the cross so that you could know that you had eternal life. You see, our problem is sin, which is rebellion against the God who created us and loves us. God is perfect and holy, and He cannot allow sin into His heaven. We must have our sins forgiven and removed, and that's why Jesus suffered and died on the cross, to pay the penalty for your sins and for mine. Because of what Jesus did on the cross, God can forgive you. He can save you, no matter who you are or what you have done. God has done everything necessary to save your soul. But now, the decision is up to you. Will you turn away from your sin and rebellion and trust Jesus as your Lord and Savior? Good works, church attendance, and baptism cannot get your soul to heaven, but Jesus can. The Bible says, "Whoever calls upon the name of the Lord shall be saved." Why don't you call out to the Lord right now? Perhaps saying something like this: "Dear God, I know that I'm a sinner and that I do deserve to be punished, but I believe that you sent Jesus to die for me, to pay the price for my sins. Right now, I turn away from my sin and I invite you to come and be my Lord and my Savior. Thank you for saving me. In Jesus' name, amen." Have you accepted the Lord Jesus Christ as your Savior? Or perhaps you have further questions about Islam or Christianity? Why not take a moment right now and visit us online at www.thestraightway.org. That's www.thestraightway.org. May God bless you richly until we meet again right here on Revealing the Truth About Islam. 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Thank you.

0: With SRN News, I'm John Scott. Vice President J.D. Vance has embraced the role of being the chief defender of the agreement he and President Trump signed with Iran over the weekend. The vice president says reports the agreement with Iran will vastly improve their economy are wrong.
1: The idea that selling a few million dollars worth of a few million dollars worth of oil is going to fundamentally transform the Iranian economy, that's just not true. We thought that it would be good in order to lift the blockade and open the Straits of Hormuz to allow the free flow of energy. We felt that it was reasonable that if we're going to allow everybody else to sell their energy during this period of negotiation, we would allow everyone to sell their energy. That's all we're doing. We can slap everything right back on if the Iranians don't make the deal that we expect.
0: The vice president spoke with reporters in the White House briefing room. Motorists rejoice, a bit less pain at the pump.
2: For the first time since March, gas prices have fallen on average to below $4 a gallon. AAA's Thursday national average for a gallon of regular, $3.99. Down a couple of cents from Wednesday, about 50 cents lower than a month ago. The decline comes on the heels of President Trump and his Iranian counterpart signing that memorandum of understanding. Prices still vary from state to state. California's average, $5.64. In South Carolina, it's $3.58. Rich Thomason reporting.
0: A bipartisan bill top lawmakers and athletic leaders have described as the best chance to stabilize college sports has cleared a major hurdle in the Senate. The Senate Commerce Committee voting 19-9 to advance the bill, the Protect College Sports Act, would regulate athlete payments, limit players to one unrestricted transfer, and stop coaches from changing jobs during a season. Support and opposition for the bill crosses party lines. This is SRN News. A new poll asks Americans about human life.
3: It comes from the Cultural Research Center at Arizona Christian University, and it finds that 57% of the general population believes that humans are created in God's image and likeness, are morally fallen, and need redemption. But only 27% of respondents think that human life is sacred, while an equal amount say that human life has no intrinsic value. Just 44% of people who identify as born-again Christians believe life is sacred. Michael Harrington reporting.
0: A federal judge has dismissed a lawsuit alleging that the Equal Employment Opportunity Commission is unlawfully refusing to enforce workplace protections for transgender workers. Chief Maryland District Judge George Russell says the court lacks jurisdiction and the plaintiff, a Maryland LGBT advocacy group, lacks standing to pursue it. This is SRN News. More people in the world are facing hunger threats. Correspondent Ed Donahue with a report.
4: A new report says 266 million people are already facing high levels of acute food insecurity.
5: The highest level of concern, there is Sudan, South Sudan, Yemen, Palestine, Nigeria, and Somalia.
4: Jean-Martin Bauer with the World Food Program says conditions in the Gaza Strip have improved since last year's ceasefire, but the situation there remains fragile.
5: Every hotspot of highest concern is a place affected by conflict and violence. And conflict destroys livelihoods, it forces people to leave, it disrupts markets, damages infrastructure, and restricts humanitarian access.
4: The report says hunger risks are compounded by economic shocks, deep cuts to humanitarian funding, and the expected impact of an El Nino, which could bring droughts and floods. I'm Ed Donahue.
0: More details at srnnews.com.
6: Second Timothy 2, verse 24. And the servant of the Lord must not strive, but be gentle unto all men, apt to teach, patient. Second Timothy chapter 2 and verse 24. God's Word, the Bible, laying out some of the characteristics of the servant of the Lord.
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13: And welcome. Glad you guys are with us today. We are going to go right away. No opening monologue today. I'll give my commentary throughout the broadcast because there is so much to cover, and I want to get right away to our reporter on the ground in Israel, Aaron Lavarko, brought to you by our foundation as we sent him regular love offerings for his service and education and ministry to us. 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He joins us now because there is so much in the news today. The 14 point, I don't know if it's 14 points, but whatever, how many points it is, the Memorandum of Understanding has been released, and it isn't good, folks. And there are all kinds of statements being made by Vance, by President Trump yesterday afternoon, evening, and then today, coming out of the White House, that causes many of us to ask the question, what has happened to President Trump? I did notice, by the way, what is supposed to be, according to some of the White House spokespeople, pictures taken of Air Force One, what was said to be the

0: final trip of Air Force One. Something tells me, mark it down, write it down, that will not be the case. You will see that plane, I believe, again, flying the next president. I don't know how they're going to get these Air Force Ones that are under contract to be manufactured done in time for the next president. As I read, this plane, this $400 million plane from the Qataris is the one I guess he's going to go to. Apparently, that's his plane. It goes to the Trump library after his presidency. So he'll use it for, what, the next 2.5 years, and then that's it. It'll go to his, apparently it's going to go to his library. So I think the Air Force One we've all become used to for the last 35 years will be seen again being used by the president. I don't know, maybe they'll put J.D. Vance on it, let him fly around on it, Air Force Two. I don't know, but something says that was not the last flight of that aircraft. We'll keep you posted on that one. But isn't that interesting that that is in the news today, that the last trip supposedly by this president on that Air Force One, that 747 that was ordered during the Reagan administration, President Reagan never had the chance to fly on it, but it was the plane of George H. Bush. He was the first president to fly on that Air Force One, 35 years now in service. And in fact, I have some very close friends that have flown or have friends. I have some very close friends who flew on that plane. These close friends of mine are, let me just put it this way, saying it all wrong. I have a good friend of mine who was and had the White House doctor during the George W. Bush years going to his church. And that man was on that plane all the time. The pilot of Air Force One actually... I got a plant, an Oval Office plant, a piece of the Oval Office plant that was on the mantle, the ivy, came from the Oval Office from the pilot of Air Force One to a friend of mine who gave me a cutting off theirs. So I've loved the trivia of Air Force One and the history of Air Force One and all of that for so many, many, many years. In fact, we have our own documentary coming out on the Air Force One. I've already filmed the chatter at the desk for it. It'll be coming here in the next few weeks of the Air Force One of John F. Kennedy that took him to Dallas and his body back home. But anyway, I love the trivia of the White House and the presidency and the Oval Office and the buildings and the planes. And so today I found that very interesting from a just a historical level that this plane comes back from France, from the G7. It's supposedly the last trip, and voila, President Trump's getting his new $400 million plane from Qatar, which again, to me, is kind of like, isn't this the whole concern here, that there's too many ties with the Trumps and the Trump family and Jared Kushner when it comes to Qatar and Saudi Arabia? So anyway, I thought that was, the timing was very intriguing. Well, we've got a lot of clips to play today, and let's get right to it. Joining me is Aaron Lavarco. Aaron, welcome to the broadcast. Thanks for being here.
1: Thanks for having me, Brandon. Good to be with you.
0: You too, my friend. Let me just start right there. The Qatari plane, $400 million. I guess it's ready to go, and that's going to be the plane we start seeing him fly on with the red, white, and blue colors that he wanted. He's gotten it. I've seen it. The footage is out there of that Qatari aircraft ready to go. So I guess that's the next thing we'll be seeing him fly on. Very interesting, the timing on that last flight and flipping to that new plane, because it seems as though flipping to the new plane fits with flipping against Israel and the flipping of this administration. Something has changed, right?
1: Absolutely. And let's not forget, as you mentioned, it's a gift from the Qataris. And no one gives a gift of $400 million without wanting at least a little something in return. And also, let's not forget that it was the Qataris who have for literally decades been pouring into your country, your beautiful land of the free and the land of the brave, billions of dollars into universities to indoctrinate these universities. Indoctrinate them for what, Brandon? For democracy? For freedom? Or for Islam? The answer is it's for Islam. So this Air Force One plane has a lot of strings attached, and those strings are Qatari strings. Let's never forget that. And those strings have got venom. You know the old saying, where there's a web, there's a spider. And there's a web here. There's a web that has been going in through the universities of America. And where, who is the spider? It is Qatar with all of their money. So Donald Trump may like it, but he may have to pay for it.
0: Wow. Now, is today the 80th anniversary of Holocaust Remembrance Day?
1: Yes, it is.
0: Okay. And we have a screenshot, which is also going to be video here, of your prime minister. And I want to play what he said today and have you comment. We have a lot of clips today, folks.
2: 80 years ago, in the Holocaust, the Jewish people were totally defenseless against those who sought our destruction. No nation came to our aid. Today, we again confront enemies bent on our destruction. I say to the leaders of the world, no amount of pressure, no decision by any international forum will stop Israel from defending itself. As the Prime Minister of Israel, the one and only Jewish state, I pledge here today from Jerusalem on this Holocaust Remembrance Day. If Israel is forced to stand alone, Israel will stand alone.
0: There you go. If we're forced to stand alone, we will stand alone, says your prime minister. Now, I want to go to something J.D. Vance said today as well that I thought was concerning. We got so much this concerning. I mean, we got a lot of clips to play and get your response to. But one of them today by J.D. Vance speaking about Israel. And, well, here it is. Let me just play it.
3: What I will say, and this does bother me, is that you've seen people within Bibi's cabinet who have come out and attacked the deal and in some ways very personally attacked the President of the United States. And I guess my message to them would be twofold. Number one, Donald J. Trump is the only head of state in the entire world who is sympathetic to the nation of Israel at this moment in time. And he happens to be the head of state of the world superpower. If I was in the cabinet of the Israeli government, I might not be attacking the only powerful ally that I have anywhere left in the entire world. And the second message I would give to some of those cabinet members, Bibi, to his credit, has not gone down this path, but to some of these cabinet members in Israel who are attacking the President of the United States, the other thing that I would say is that over the last 3 months, two-thirds of the defensive weapons that have protected your homeland have been built by American hands and paid for by American tax dollars. The problem for Israel is not Donald J. Trump. And anybody in Israel who thinks their biggest problem is the President of the United States needs to wake up and smell the reality of the situation that country is in.
0: Would you like to respond to that, my Israeli friend? And please don't hold back.
1: That was hard to watch, Brennan. Firstly, Donald J. Trump is not the only head of state that is sympathetic towards Israel. I could list a number, Argentina, Fiji, many others out there, number one. Number two, I think the word attack that he used was a bit too strong in the context. The context is politicians here in Israel, we are allowed freedom of speech. We don't believe in political correctness. So if you want to come out and speak out against your leaders, you can, just like in the Bible. We spoke out against Moses and Aaron. So I think he was a bit strong saying we are attacking Donald Trump. Why? Just because he's given us all those weapons and helped us, which we are very grateful for. Does that mean that we have to agree with everything he does and says? No. And by the way, J.D. Vance, is it okay for Donald J. Trump to attack our leader and yet our politicians are not allowed to say something against your leader? You know, it just seems that there's a bit of double standard here. So,
0: well, wait a minute. Isn't J.D. Vance the one that compared Donald Trump to Hitler?
1: That I don't recall. Seriously?
0: Logan, do we have that? I think we have that clip. Do we not? Or have they scrubbed that from the internet? Logan?
1: Really?
0: Well, yeah, it's an article, but we have seen We have a montage of clips from J.D. Vance saying horrific things about Trump. I've seen it. We'll see if we can pull it up and play it. So, again, you know, J.D. Vance, it has no credibility in my book. I mean, by the way, J.D. Vance is out today, or I don't know when this clip was. I'm just now seeing it. But he's out now all worried about social credit scores, okay? Really? The man who got where he is, according to the research of many people, by Palantir, wasn't it the Palantir guys, Peter Thiel and those guys that put him where he's at? Isn't it Palantir that wants to have a file on every American, guys? Isn't that what they've said? Guys? Yeah.
1: Interesting.
0: And yet he's worried about social credit scores, and I'll play the clip, but go ahead.
1: You know, him coming out speaking like that, I wonder if it's calculated. I wonder if it's so that he can breed more anti-Israel, anti-Jewish sentiment. Because there's a sense that I have, he does not like us.
0: No, well, who did he have working on his staff? Was Tucker Carlson's son, right?
1: Yeah. And for him to come out like that, I wonder if he is not trying to rally support for him. And by so doing, he is actually creating more of a rift and anti-Israel sentiments. I'm not going to say at this stage anti-Semitism, but certainly anti-Israel, anti-Jewish sentiment. That's the last thing that we need or that we want right now. So, J.D. Vance, bring it down a little bit. Don't exaggerate. Yep.
0: We still have to get the clips of President Trump talking about you guys over there in Beirut knocking down buildings over, you know, little drones in the desert, and you guys are knocking down civilian buildings. He's starting to sound like some of the people that, you know, we're mentioning now, Tucker, Candace, Owens, and other people that are basically implying, oh, Israel's just going around indiscriminately slaughtering civilians.
1: I mean,
0: he's giving ammunition, if you will, to the anti-Semites, in my opinion.
1: Yes.
0: More clips, more commentary on the other side. Don't go away.
4: Be sober, be vigilant, for your adversary, the devil, as a roaring lion, walketh about seeking whom he may devour. Hi, this is Jim Schneider. Are you aware of what's happening today? Families are being torn apart. Children are being targeted with the world's philosophies. Anger and resistance to truth is building. Churches which once stood firm are abandoning sound biblical doctrine. Biblical values are under attack, where right is wrong and wrong is right. Yes, there is much devouring going on today. 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
0: And welcome back. Glad you're with us. 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And we, of course, have our Revelation commentary that is now done. I sent it this morning, the 2,000-plus pages, to our IT guy to have it all transcribed, transcoded into the system. So when you ask Bible questions, prophecy questions of our Bible software program that's launching on or around July 1st, 1,900 pages. Can you imagine the amount of information in there that's going to be able to spit back the answers to you when you ask a question from our isolated quarantine super servers that are isolated in quarantine so that nothing comes in that's not coming from us. It's all coming from us. By the way, I also will tell you today, we have something very exciting that we've started. You know, we're always coming up with new ideas, always coming up with new ideas. Well, one of the new ideas we had was to create a series, a radio series. Because, see, when you have 36 years of content, it gets really hard to find stuff. It gets hard for us to find it sometimes, which is why we ended up developing this biblical worldview software program so we can get answers, but also quickly find stuff. But I want to make it where you can easily find things. And so on our website now, if you go to radio, go to radio, hover your cursor over radio, and it'll bring

0: 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You click on podcast series, and you're going to see the first series of audio we have made. That's the first one. We just came up with this idea, and so we got the first one there, and we'll be doing more of these series. And guess what it is, folks? Right now, and we're making sure we have all of them. I think this is all of them. But what it is you'll find is all 42 programs of Ask Dr. John. 43? Let's see. Get to the bottom there. 42. 42 one-hour shows of Ask Dr. John Whitcomb, where we're giving him Bible questions, theological questions from you. Remember us doing this every other Tuesday with Dr. John Whitcomb? Well, now that is a series. So if you're like, boy, I'd like to listen to those, but they're all over the place. I have to word search it. No, now we've got it in one place. John, Ask Dr. John number 1, 2, 3, 4, all the way to 42. Now that's under our radio tab and series, a podcast series, and that's the first one. We're going to do that also with a bunch of other series on different topics and different guests. So there you go. Anyway, and 2,100 plus pages. Isn't that what I just said? My editor's correcting me, not 1,900 pages. Did I say 1,900? It's 2,100 pages. She's very adamant about that for some reason, but she worked on it for hours, so I guess she would be. But anyway, a lot of good things, fun things going on as we try to resource you guys and get that information out there to you. Now, I want you to remember, on or around July 1st, we're also launching our Worldview Weekend Institute. We're setting up a curriculum for sophomore, juniors, and seniors for Christian schools or for homeschoolers. So as you're thinking toward the fall and you're thinking about your curriculum for Bible or history, we will have a curriculum for you guys that will be launched on around the 1st of July. We also, within our Worldview Weekend Training Institute, will have a leader's course. It'll be a two-year course, very in-depth, with presentations by people like John Ankerberg, Dr. Rob Lindstedt, Dr. Henry Morris III, David Noble, Josh McDowell, Norm Geisler, Erwin Lutzer. I'm just reading off some of them. Jimmy DeYoung, Andy Woods, of course. I'm thinking Ken Ham is in here. Randy Alcorn, Joel Rosenberg, Ed Heinzen, Dr. Arnold Fruchtenbaum, David Hawking, of course, Dr. John Whitcomb. I mean, listen, at Dr. Woodrow Kroll. Can you believe it? There you go. And it'll be a two-year in-depth course, and at the end, we'll send you a beautiful diploma, but we're also going to allow you then to have access to unlock just a slew of PowerPoint keynote presentations, like my Revelation series, my Daniel series. My Revelation series is 53 hours, and you'll have access to, I think it's over like 2,000 slides. So we're going to resource you to be able to be done with that two-year training, be certified from us, And then have what you need to go and start a home church or a Bible study or whatever it is the Lord's leading you to do. You know, churches used to have Bible schools, and that's kind of what we're following, that model of training people in depth online for 2 years, giving them a certificate, and then saying, here's the tools you need. And it's only going to be about $99 a month. And we're also going to work on some scholarships, because there's some wonderful people out there who have the heart for this, the ability, but maybe not the resources. So we'll work on a scholarship program as well. So I want you to pray about all those things and be anticipating those things, so when they launch, you're ready to go. All right, joining me now again is Aaron Lavarko out of Israel. Aaron, we also want to go to these clips, unfortunately, by President Trump himself. We've played some of these for the audience, but I really need to get your response to them. Listen to this one, please.
1: Israel's fighting Hezbollah too long, and too many people are being killed. And you don't have to knock down an apartment house every time you're looking for somebody, because there are a lot of people in those apartment houses, and they're not all Hezbollah, that I can tell you. And I suggested to Israel to let Syria take care of Hezbollah, because to be honest with you, I think they'd do a better job of doing it. And I didn't like Syria. I didn't like where 2 hours before we're signing the agreement, that there was an attack in Lebanon, in Beirut. It wasn't like in the southern side, and, you know, it was in Beirut. I did not like that. I let them know that. I didn't like it, not at all. But I think that Syria, you know, he's pulled that country together amazingly quickly. He's very capable, and he's been very good for me. He's protected everything that I've asked for. He's done. And If Israel can't do

0: the job without killing everyone else, he'll do the job. Syria will do the job.
1: Syria will do the job for you. The guy that's head of the country who slaughtered, according to, I guess it was a, even had a multi-million-dollar bounty from our government because he was convicted of killing people, including Christians. He's going to handle the job for Israel, for you guys. He's going to take over because I'm sure he loves your country, doesn't he? Can you believe these comments, Aaron?
2: Shocking. Shocking, Brennan. And what shocks me mostly is he should know better to stay in his lane. What do I mean? He's not a military leader. He is talking like a military leader, and military leaders know more about warfare, conventional warfare, guerrilla warfare, than a politician. He has overstepped his lane. He's out of line. I'm sorry to say that about your president, but when you are, you know, talking like
1: I have to laugh because we've had a rope around your waist trying to drag you our direction for a while, and now you're going further than me.
2: I'm a convert. You converted me. I'm a believer now, Brandon. I'm a believer. But you know, Yechiel Leiter, who is the Israeli ambassador to the United States, you've tried to we've tried to actually get a meeting with him, and sadly it hasn't happened yet. But you know what, Brennan, in October, after October the 7th, his son was killed in Lebanon. Mm. And the reason why he was killed is because our military are very careful. Instead of going in killing every man, woman, and child, we carefully go and look for terrorists. And that takes precision, it takes training, and it takes intelligence. It takes time. So Donald Trump is basically saying we're damned if we do and we're damned if we don't. He's saying we should be doing it faster. Well, if we do it faster, we're going to kill a lot of innocent people. And Yechiel Leiter, the ambassador of Israel to the United States, he is grieved when he hears these words because, and the reason why I bring up that example is because if we went in, boots on the ground, not caring about civilian people, his son would still be alive. And that is the heartbreaking thing. Because we care for innocent civilians, we have to be careful. And his son got caught in a booby trap. So to knock our soldiers and our military and Bibi for not doing it fast enough, and yet at the same time, saying we're killing too many people. And then to talk about Jolani, the Syrian leader, could do a better job. And did you hear what he said, Brandon? He said, oh, he's done a fantastic job in Syria. Do you know what he's done to take over Syria? He's mutilated Christians, Druze, and Kurds. That's what he's done. And Donald Trump is now singing his praises for controlling Syria. Oh, I'm quite stunned at that. And I think, again, just like I mentioned earlier about J.D. Vance, statements like this that Donald Trump are making, they are very irresponsible. It's going to spread like wildfire, and the Jew haters, the Israel haters, they're going to jump on board with what Donald Trump and J.D. Vance are saying, and it's going to feed, it's going to be like feeding fodder to the sharks. So I'm very upset with these statements, and he shouldn't be making them. And that's saying it very nicely.
1: Yeah, and you're a nice guy. The other comment that came out from the G7 yesterday that we did not play is really going to light your fire. Are you ready?
2: Can it get any worse?
1: Oh, yeah, it can. It can get worse. You're not going to believe this because I was like, is that AI? Did he really just say that? This is really bad. I mean, really bad. All right, here we go.
3: It's my hope that
0: The peace agreement will be the beginning of a much larger deal all across the Middle East. We're very close. Look at the job we've done in Gaza.

Gaza. Look at Hamas. Hamas has been very silent. You haven't read anything about Hamas. And we're trying to get them unarmed. You know, they grew up with a machine gun in their hand. I think they actually, when they were born, they came out with a machine gun in their hand. So it's not

0: Roger, deal all across the Middle East. We're very close. Look at the job we've done in Gaza.
1: I'm going to pause it. For TV people, watch Marco Rubio. He looks off to the side and laughs like, are you kidding me? Did he just say that?
0: Look at Hamas. Hamas has been very silent. You haven't read anything about Hamas. And we're trying to get them unarmed. You know, they grew up with a machine gun in their hand. I think they actually, when they were born, they came out with a machine gun in their hand, so it's not the easiest thing. But they've actually, you know, behaved pretty well, considering this was not the lifestyle that they were taught to have.
1: Hamas has behaved pretty well. Aaron?
2: Yeah, I picked it up, Brandon. I heard it. And, why don't we ask the families, why don't we ask some of the survivors of October the 7th? Why don't we ask the women that were raped, that were impregnated, who were forced to give out their children, who were forced to give birth? Why don't we ask the grandparents who watched their grandchildren and grandchildren who watched their grandparents, Holocaust survivors, being burned to death? But, you know, they behaved pretty well, according to Donald Trump.
1: And then I don't want to get too graphic, but reports are they made the families that were held together sexually molest yeah. each other
2: yeah.
1: in order to create that. Division in the family. But they behaved themselves pretty well other than that.
2: Yeah. Yeah.
1: I'm starting to think he has dementia or Alzheimer's. I'm thinking 25th Amendment.
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1: All right, welcome back. Well, I don't want to see President Trump get the 25th Amendment because then you'd end up with J.D. Eyeliner Vance. And I don't want J.D. Palantir Vance. But there are lots of people out there that say that President Trump has a very serious health problem, and I pray that's not true, but they say he does and that he's got Alzheimer's and that he's starting to show the beginnings of dementia, whatever they say. And of course, they say a lot of things that aren't true. But this... The point I'm making is you give people the reason to think you have lost your common sense, you're losing your mind when you say things like that. Hamas is behaving themselves for the most part. They're not too bad. Yet we just went through that laundry list of all the horrific things they did. And you say things like that, and it causes even people like us to go, wait a minute, that's not the Donald Trump we know. Is he losing it? He just turned 80, so maybe he's losing it. So why he says these things, you know, by the way, this is why presidents generally work off of a teleprompter or cards so they don't get off script. I can't imagine being his PR person and coming out of every event where he talks and you're on pins and needles because you don't know what he's going to say. And then you've got to try to clean it up after he gets off the stage and tell everybody what he really meant. They could offer me $1 million a year and I would not work for this administration. Because first of all, you're going to get subpoenaed and that money is going to be all gone by the time you pay your attorney fees once this is all over with. But number two, what credibility would you have left? And a good name is rather be chosen than great riches. And I would want my credibility sullied. Not with comments like that. I will want to be so far from that. And if you watch the body language of Marco Rubio, you know, they do all these memes of Marco Rubio where he's this, he's that, he's this, he's that, sitting on the couch of the Oval Office, you know, and they put him in different uniforms and he's taking this job and that job.

0: They might. I don't know. Maybe they ought to put him on the couch with a ESPN announcer microphone in his hand, because I think that's all he's going to be good for. I don't even know if he's into sports. What is Marco into? I don't even know. But if he's into sports, I know he's into DJing. We got a video of him DJing the other day. So maybe they should just put him in a DJ's outfit on the couch with some headphones, because that's about all he's going to be good for by the time his credibility is dragged through the mud. Because this guy, you know, is thinking about running for president, but he's got to sit there and be tied to all of this. So at what point does he say, I'm out of here, appreciate you, but I'm resigning and getting ready to start running for president? Because the longer he stays, well, let me tell you something. If President Trump is going to go down, he's going to take all these people with him. That's my opinion. Aaron?
1: I agree, Brennan, especially when you said he's changed, because, he always came across to me as someone very careful with his words, very careful. And even when he would make an attack or say something, you could always tell that there was strategy and aim at his words. But he's like a loose cannon at the moment. And, a loose cannon just can be damaged.
0: By the way, just give everybody the where this loose cannon. You're thinking of old-time ships where they would fire with a cannon, and if you have one that gets loose and is sliding all over the deck, can you imagine how heavy they are and the amount of damage they're doing as they're moving about, hitting the ship and the other side of the ship and running over the sailors? So that's, again, we have to remember what a loose cannon is, right?
1: Yeah, absolutely. Thank you for explaining that.
0: Well, but I don't need explaining, but I just want people to have the image of these guys.
1: Right.
0: Marco Rubio, where's the meme of Marco Rubio on the deck, and he's trying to jump over and avoid the cannon that's sliding all over the rough waters of the upper deck?
1: You know, the other thing that came to me as you were talking, and you mentioned about J.D. Trump.
0: That's pretty good. That's good. That's
1: now
0: good.
1: Now I'm losing it. J.D. Vance. And how he may put something on his face or makeup or
0: eyeliner.
1: It looks like something there. But what comes to me is, do you remember when there's a story in 2 Kings, chapter 9, it's about Jezebel. And when Jehu went to take her out, it says that Jezebel went to her window and painted her face. It's exactly what it says. 2 Kings 9, verse 4. She painted her face. She tried to seduce Jehu. And part of the whole Jezebel spirit is being two-faced, where you present yourself as someone, and yet behind it, there's a total different character there. And we're seeing parts of Donald Trump, especially in the last few weeks, even alone the last few weeks, that I didn't know that Donald Trump. And now I'm seeing a very, very different side. Now, you've told me you've known this Donald Trump for decades. And I haven't. And you see, the Donald Trump we know in Israel, it's basically been for the last 5 or 6 years, where he has done so much for us, moving the embassy to Jerusalem, recognizing the Golan Heights, helping us with armaments, going to war with us, trusting us with confidential information. And now, Brennan, apparently this new whatever you call it, this memorandum of understanding. You know, the ironic thing about this memorandum of understanding is that no one understands it.
0: But the memorandum of understanding that no one understands.
1: But the interesting thing about it, I'm sure you know this, Qatar know what it is, the Saudis know what it is,
0: but you don't
1: know what it is, the Canadians know what it is. Why do Israel not know?
0: They didn't release it to you, did they?
1: They did not, Brennan. What is going on? This is a serious breakdown of trust. This is
0: we now hear from a source that when President Trump reportedly gets off the phone with your prime minister, he turns to his staff and says, is what he said true? And that supposedly is a new development. So apparently he's not trusting your prime minister anymore like he used to.
1: Well, there you go. When in any relationship, when there's trust has broken down, that is not good, Brandon. That is not good.
0: By the way, did you know that Hindu men have traditionally used eyeliner? It's called kajal or surma around their eyes, the eyeliner.
1: Is that his background?
0: Yeah, his wife's Hindu.
1: Uh-huh. Okay.
0: So I don't know he does wear it, but it sure looks like it. Everybody thinks it looks like it to me. But yeah.
1: By the way, just, Brandon, spinning off of what we were just saying, I found a quote today. I sent it to you also by the ex-Secretary of State, Henry Kissinger. He said, and I quote, "It may be dangerous to be America's enemy, but to be America's friend is fatal." And I wonder where he was coming from, making a statement like that. It may be dangerous to be America's enemy, but to be America's friend is fatal. And there, you know, what I'm seeing here is we've got so close. Our leader with your leader, the relationship has been unbelievable.
0: Yep.
1: And all of a sudden, boom, it's just exploding.
0: Yep.
1: And very, very hurtful.
0: Now, what's also very interesting is that I don't know who put this out. It's Defend the West. Laura Loomer's retweeted it. I don't know if that's her video or who's put it out. Vladimir Putin and his Muslim allies have declared a Muslim Orthodox jihad, she writes. First, Russia is attacking Ukraine, but what comes next if Russia is successful in pushing this Muslim Orthodox alliance globally? Who will be invaded by military jihadists who pledge allegiance to Putin next? If Russia is helping militant Islam take over Christian and Jewish communities, then Russia is an adversary to everyone who doesn't wish to live under Islamic jihadist occupation. Watch this video and be sure you share it. You can oppose sending tax dollars to Ukraine and also call out Russia's barbaric alliance with jihadists. Isn't that interesting? All these people wanting to... I think Hamas is just a political organization. Isn't that what Tucker Carlson said? And you got these people defending Islam and defending Putin. And now you have Putin, of course, tied in so strongly. I gave a keynote presentation for a VCY America rally at the Waukesha Expo Center. I don't know. Was it 2016, 2017? I can't remember the exact date. 16. Wow, look at that. Dalton knows that off the top of his head. And I have a keynote presentation I put together. And in that, I was talking about Gog Magog and the coalition to come against Israel. And I mentioned in that presentation the demographics of the demographics of Russia when it comes to the Muslims. The rising Islamic or Muslim population in Russia and in their military, very high. Very high. Let me play a little of this clip because I think this all, again, shows us where we're headed. And it seems like, again, the nations of the world turning against Israel, setting the stage for Gog Magog. And of course, we know Russia, I think Rosh, is part of that coalition. Listen here.
2: Vladimir Putin and his Muslim allies have declared a Muslim Orthodox jihad in Europe. Behind the front lines, Putin has forged an unholy alliance with Islamist terror. Putin, through Chechen Muslim warlord Ramzan Kadyrov, has unleashed tens of thousands of jihadist mujahideen on Ukraine. Kadyrov rules Chechnya through Sharia law and will seek to do the same in Ukraine. Putin's soldiers of the caliphate have slaughtered Christians and destroyed their churches while restoring mosques. Many churches in Muslim-occupied Ukraine have been damaged or destroyed, but satellite photos show a newly restored mosque. But Putin hasn't stopped with the destruction of churches. He is replacing Ukrainian Christians with Muslims from Central Asia. Tens of thousands of Muslims have moved into occupied Mariupol. Putin has launched a great replacement of Christians in occupied Ukraine and he won't stop with Ukraine. Spread the word about

0: Putin's unholy alliance with militant Islam.
1: Wow. I want to do a little more digging into that, but it seems to line up with what I was talking about at that rally in at VCY America rally in 2016, Aaron. And of course, it seems to be setting the stage for Gog Magog.
2: Absolutely. That's scary. That is very scary. Vladimir Putin, who is a professing Christian, I believe.
1: Orthodox. Well, Orthodox, yeah.
2: Orthodox, yeah. Traditional Orthodox.
1: Little C Christian.
2: Yeah, yeah. But in the name of the church, he's doing that, not just as the president of Russia. And that is very concerning. Tens of thousands of Muslims who are ruling in Chechnya, and they would be brutalizing the people. Brandon, I'm sure you know that in the Bible it's mentioned the land of Put, P-U-T, and some people connect that actually to Putin. Even though geographically it's more like in Yemen and Africa, but some people connect it to Russia, Putin.
1: 1-800-347-9829. 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Fast comments. And we're going to roll through as many calls. Please. 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We'll be right back.
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1: 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Let's start off really fast with as many callers as we can, folks. I want to take your pulse. I want to find out what you think about. Agree? Disagree? What do you think about what is coming out of the White House from President Trump? From J.D. Vance. Let's start out with Greg in Minnesota, line one. Hello, Greg. Thanks for calling in.
4: Yeah, thank you for taking my call. You know what? That last clip kind of was reminiscent of what happened during World War II with the Grand Mufti.
1: Yep.
4: I don't
1: the
4: know
1: Grand Mufti. Hitler brings in, just for the audience, Hitler brings in the Grand Mufti of Palestine, gives him an apartment in Berlin. They translate Mein Kampf into my struggle or my jihad. He recruits 10,000 plus Muslims, including Bosnian Muslims, to wear the Nazi uniform.
4: Exactly. That clip you played kind of reminds me of that.
1: It does. You're absolutely right, Greg.
4: So that's just my comment.
1: Well, Greg, what do you make? What do you make about what the Trump administration is saying in the last few days?
4: I'm not happy.
1: Did you think this would happen, Greg?
4: Well, I tell you what, especially after his first administration, and it's like a flip flop, you know, of his support for Israel and. Personally, his pride has taken over, and the comment you made about

0: Trump and Nebuchadnezzar. It seems to fit.
1: Yeah. Thank you, Greg. All right, let's roll to Randy. Line two. Boy, they're stacking up. You hear someone go off the line like that, that means a line just opened up. 1-800-347-9829. Randy, line two. Hi, Randy. Thanks for calling in.
2: Yeah, thanks, Ben. Hey, I just want to say I've never been a fan of J.D. Vance. I thought it was a poor choice for VP right at the start, and definitely a bad choice for president. Marco Rubio is my man right now. And also, thank you for the clarification on the loose cannon. I never really knew what that meant.
1: Oh, wow. Well, that's interesting. Okay,
2: thank you, Randy. Donald Trump, they accused Joe Biden of losing his faculties. Well, that maybe happened with Donald.
1: Sure makes you wonder, doesn't it?
2: Yep.
1: Randy, thank you. Let's go to line three. Lori is calling in from Michigan. Lori, thank you for calling in.
3: Hi, I think the gentleman before me kind of said it correctly. He may be losing it because of his age and some type of dementia, but I would always tell people that if there was anywhere that the devil would visit, it would be the White House, and he would go there every day and torment the souls that were working there. One more thing, it's kind of like history repeating itself, and you're seeing, remember Joe, as in Stalin, when he was one of the most brutal killers on the face of the earth, our guys, because he did some good things, so-called, and helping us fight the war against Hitler, they just turned a blind eye to the mass concentration camps and mass death camps that he had. So you can see history repeating itself, and I'm sorry, Aaron, and I'm sorry for the Jews, and I believe we're going to pay a hefty price for what's going on if our country does not repent. If President Trump and Vance don't change their tune, we're in big trouble.
1: I agree with that. You are so right. You are so right. There's one thing, you know, we talk about the dollar collapse, we talk about cyber attack, the infrastructure, being prepared, you know, prepping, whatever. You know, Lori, I'm preparing right now for these things to happen, but because God allows them to happen, right? So I'm preparing right now for God to perhaps judge America, and we're sitting here in the middle of it, and we're going to be saying, as we are now, as watchmen on the wall, but we'll be living here, we'll be among it. You know, the church will be here.
3: Yep.
1: And so I'm preparing for these things, but I'm preparing more for them to happen because God allows them to happen as judgment on America. I think we're at a more dangerous time in American history than we've ever been because of judgment. I've said before, we're at the most dangerous time we've ever been in history because of terror cells and the infrastructure, the critical infrastructure, bioweapons, all those things. That's true. But we're at a more dangerous time now than ever as America on our 250th anniversary as a nation because of God's judgment, because of what we're doing. And as Christians, we have to understand that and be prepared to be called up, but also to be called to remain. And, you know, the Mormons are ready for these kind of things because they want to be able to concentrate on making disciples to the Mormon church. We as believers should be ready, not because we trust in those things, but because we don't want our daily existence to be, I just have to figure out how I'm going to survive today. But we now can be busy sharing with people because when the material doesn't fulfill anymore, they'll look more and more to the spiritual. So you'll be busy ministering versus just trying to scrape out the next meal. Let's go to Mike in Pennsylvania, line four. Hello, Mike. Thanks for calling in.
4: Hey, how you doing today?
1: Good. Thank you, Mike.
4: Good. I just want to say, you know, I was a longtime supporter of Trump. I voted for him all three times when he was running. But I think he's kind of like going off track. And I really think the whole administration is actually going off track. And I think it's a shame because, we were heading in the right direction for a little while, and I just seem like now we're backtracking again, and I just think it's a dangerous place for all of us. And disarmament tells me that we better just prepare for the coming of Jesus Christ because, we need to be ready for that because this world is definitely in a dark place right now.
1: Amen. You're right. Mike from Pennsylvania, thank you, sir. Craig in South Carolina, line one. Craig, thanks for calling in, Craig.
5: Hey, thank you, Brian. Thank you for taking my call. I just think we need to pray for our president more just as Christians. We tend to get upset at our leaders if things don't go in the right direction. And we kind of forget the fact that we do have input in the spiritual realms and that anyone in the position of power, whether it's a president or a prime minister,

0: there's always these spiritual forces that are trying to take the seat of the throne of the power. And that's the same
1: Absolutely.
0: With Netanyahu. It's the same with President Trump. And I just think Christians need to be more proactive spiritually. Like,
1: I agree.
0: I think even
1: 100%.
0: Does that make sense?
1: Yeah, 100%. We're called to pray for our leaders. Absolutely. Loretta in Texas, I'm sorry we couldn't get to you. I love that. The rapid fire to hear, to take the pulse of our viewers and our listeners. Hey, stay tuned for Crosstalk with Jim Schneider at vcy.org. Aaron, hold right there. Aaron's our reporter on the ground in Israel. 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

0: MSRN News. I'm John Scott. President Trump says he has signed a deal to end the war with Iran.
1: President Trump says he has signed an agreement on ending the war in Iran.
2: It's signed. Yeah. It's signed?
3: I signed it. It was signed.
1: Video posted by White House Deputy Chief of Staff Dan Scavino shows the president, attended by Secretary of State Marco Rubio, signing the Memorandum of Understanding just before a glitzy dinner at Versailles with French President Emmanuel Macron.
4: Yes.
5: Bravo.
1: U.S. officials briefing reporters said the plan includes toll-free passage through the Strait of Hormuz for 60 days, a new minimum standard for diluting Iran's highly enriched uranium, and provisions to ensure the territorial integrity of Lebanon. I'm Jennifer King.
0: As post-agreement discussions will continue, it is now being reported Iran's supreme leader endorses face-to-face negotiations with the U.S. Maritime data company Lloyd's List Intelligence says major shipowners have begun moving vessels now through the Strait of Hormuz. More from reporter Bernie Bennett.
6: For the first time in 110 days, ships owned by major companies are transiting the Strait after effectively being marooned there since February. The Strait is a critical passageway for the world's oil and natural gas. Its closures created a historic energy crisis. Tankers controlled by major ship owners Grimaldi Group, Costco, Knutsen, and NYK have passed through the Strait. Lloyd's List estimated that 550 merchant ships still need to prepare to exit the Persian Gulf, including 160 tankers, 200 bulk carriers, 60 container ships, and 10 vehicle carriers. Bernie Bennett reporting.
0: The remnants of Tropical Storm Arthur battering parts of the southeastern U.S. with heavy rain, sparking flash flood and tornado warnings along the Gulf Coast. Building damage, downed trees, and power outages are being reported. The Midwest, meanwhile, recovering from a strong line of storms. This is SRN News. A victory for religious freedom in Europe.
7: Bulgaria has banned door-to-door evangelism while allowing canvassing for political reasons. The European Court of Human Rights has struck down the law, saying it violates the European Convention on Human Rights. Nicholas Bauer of the European Center for Law and Justice tells EWTN, quote, "The court ruling reaffirms a basic requirement of religious freedom for believers, the right to the same freedom of expression as everyone else." Michael Harrington reporting.
0: A new AP Nord poll asked Americans how they feel about the rights guaranteed by the Constitution, even as the country prepares to celebrate its 250th birthday. About 90% of adults consider freedom of speech to be highly important to the country's identity. 80% feel the same about freedom of religion. The survey also finds nearly half of Americans say freedom of speech is now under major threat these days. This is SRN News. The government has emptied the Everglades Detention Center.
1: All of the immigration detainees at the South Florida Detention Center, known as Alligator Alcatraz, have been transferred to other facilities. That's according to the Department of Homeland Security. Spokesperson Laura Biss

0: cited concerns about hurricane season in an email that came just before government meteorologists confirmed the first tropical storm of the 2026 Atlantic season had formed in the Gulf. DHS did not say how many detainees were moved or where they're headed or whether the center was closing permanently. The ACLU and other organizations have been pressing for the tent facility in the Everglades to be shut down. I'm Jennifer King.
1: The man who died in this week's crash of a small jet in Laredo, Texas, was a well-known entrepreneur named Joshua Bear, who was a successful investor in technology startup companies. He was founder of an Austin-based venture capital firm. More details at srnnews.com.
2: Second Timothy 2, verse 24. And the servant of the Lord must not strive, but be gentle unto all men, apt to teach, patient. Second Timothy chapter 2 and verse 24. God's Word, the Bible, laying out some of the characteristics of the servant of the Lord.
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5: History was made on today's date. Stay tuned for an American Minute with Bill Federer.
6: The War of 1812 began this day, June 18th. The British had captured American ships and enslaved sailors. They captured the Capitol, burnt the White House, bombarded Fort McHenry, and attacked New Orleans. They incited Indians to capture Fort Mims, massacring 500 men, women, and children. Outraged, many volunteered for the Army, including Davy Crockett. In his declaration of war, President Madison stated, "I exhort all the people of the United States, as they feel the wrongs forced on them, to consult the best means under divine providence of abridging these calamities."
5: This has been an American Minute with Bill Federer. 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
1: Thank you for joining us today, friends. We have just passed the 20-year anniversary of Al Gore's An Inconvenient Truth. He was asked recently by ABC News chief meteorologist and chief climate correspondent Ginger Zee whether the film and its predictions on global warming hold up. Gore responded, quote, "Unfortunately, yes." He said the scientists were dead right on all the important elements of it, and it really is insane that we are continuing to use the sky as an open sewer, and we're trapping so much heat every day it's equal to the amount that would be released by 800,000 Hiroshima-class atomic bombs exploding every day on the Earth. Also, earlier this year, the Yale School of the Environment published an article titled "Overshoot: The World is Hitting Point of No Return on Climate." They state, quote, "With warming set to pass the critical 1.5 degree limit, scientists are warning that the world is on course to trigger tipping points that would lead to cascading consequences from the melting of ice sheets to the death of the Amazon rainforest that could not be reversed." And while many of us thought that the climate change hoax was exposed and dead, our guest today indicates that the UN General Assembly just recently voted to operationalize an International Court of Justice ruling indicating that climate action is a legal duty for all. This is signaling a major escalation in an effort to bind governments to the schemes of the United Nations. Joining us today, we welcome back Alex Newman. He is an award-winning international freelance journalist.

0: author, researcher, educator, and consultant, a frequent guest here on Crosstalk, editor, senior editor for The New American, founder and CEO of Liberty Sentinel, and a national syndicator of radio and TV programs, including Behind the Deep State, that airs over WVCY television, VCY.tv. You'll find it on other places as well. Author of some impacting books as well, dealing with the topic of education. Alex, thanks for joining us here on Crosstalk.
1: It's an honor and a pleasure and a privilege to be back with you. Thank you so much, Jim.
0: So just before we talk about the climate change and Al Gore and the United Nations and this court, Alex, I'd like to just hear from you, first of all, as it relates to your assessment of this 14-point memorandum of understanding signed by President Trump and Iran that are supposed to pave the way for a final settlement. I just saw an article from Joel Rosenberg of All Israel News calling this the worst foreign policy blunder in decades. We could take the whole program, but we're not. We're just going to take a couple minutes here at the head, Alex, just to give us your perspective on this.
1: Well, I do think it's very unfortunate. I warned from the very beginning that I did not think that this war was going to end well for anyone. And it does seem to have ended reasonably well for the Iranians. Yes, they lost some of their top officials and some of their military capabilities have been degraded. But based on what we know so far in the terms of this agreement, and not all of it has been publicly revealed yet, it does look like a lot of money, a lot of foreign investment is going to be made available to the regime. It does look like the regime is going to be allowed to remain in place. It does look like Israel's security will remain in jeopardy at the hands of the Iranians. And it's, you know, I know the president's team is trying to spin this as some sort of major victory. I think the reality is they recognize that absent a full-blown ground invasion, the regime was not going to be dislodged. And the fact is we were heading very rapidly toward a catastrophic global energy crisis that would have completely destroyed not just the U.S. economy, but the global economy. If you look at what was happening with fertilizer input, we were very likely looking at a catastrophic global food shortage. And some of that still may come. It's going to take a long time for this energy infrastructure to get back online. So I think there's a lot to be upset about. I, of course, you know, as Christians, we want peace. We want wars to end. But unfortunately, I think the United States and Israel are now, and nobody wants to say this, but I think the United States and Israel are now in a worse place than we were prior to the start of the war. Mm-hmm. So it's very unfortunate. I know a lot of Israelis are very upset about it. A lot of Israeli officials are upset about it. You know, the war has to end at some point, but I think, unfortunately, the president did not accomplish most of the objectives that he was hoping for. And this is not going to end up being a good deal for anyone.
0: Nope. Yeah, and tensions are actually increasing between the U.S. and Israel as well as a result.
1: Oh, quite dramatically. Mm-hmm. The vice president today had some very, very harsh words for Israeli authorities, for the Israeli cabinet. He said, look, the United States is essentially your only ally left in the world. The president of the United States is the only head of state who's sympathetic to your country. Two-thirds of the weaponry that was used to protect your country from Iranian missiles was built in the United States and paid for by American taxpayers. So Donald Trump and the United States are not your problem. That's some of the harshest language we have heard from any administration directed at Israel, certainly in my lifetime.
0: Yeah.
1: So this is a significant change of affairs, and I know a lot of people are upset about it. So.
0: Yeah, indeed. Well, thank you, Alex, for that. And friends, here days to come as well, we'll be delving further into that issue, but a lot of that unfolding here just today. And we're going to turn our attention now to the United Nations and to climate change. Alex, frankly, many thought this issue was dead. I mean, we pulled out of the Paris Agreement. Bill Gates has even softened his position on this issue, taking us away from the doomsday outlook that he had previous. But this issue is far from dead, isn't it?
1: It is a far from dead, as I can imagine, Jim. And to do just a brief recap of what has happened in the last few weeks, the United Nations General Assembly, which has regularly been referred to by UN leaders as the Parliament of Humanity, in fact, the G77 plus China coalition of 134 governments called the UN General Assembly the emblem of global sovereignty.
0: Wow.
1: Very, very significant term. They voted overwhelmingly, 141 in favor to, and I'm quoting their terms here, operationalize a major ruling from the International Court of Justice that

0: issued last year. So before we get to the General Assembly measure, I'd like to go back to 2025, discuss briefly this court ruling. You and I did discuss it briefly on your program, Jim, but for those who are not listening or don't remember, the International Court of Justice is regularly referred to by the UN as the world's supreme court. It is one of the entities associated with the United Nations system, and they like to portray it as the global supreme court, the highest court in the world. Last year, they issued a ruling, and they found that under international law and under international human rights law, everyone has a right to a decent climate and a good environment, and therefore all governments and all government officials all over the world are obligated to fight global warming by restricting the emissions, the carbon dioxide emissions of their subjects, their victims, their citizens, whatever you want to call them, depending on which country you're looking at. They said that any government that fails to do this is committing an intentionally wrongful act. Now, that is very significant legal language. I'll remind people that the International Court of Justice is the same international court that right this moment is hearing the case against Israel. The South African communist government has lodged a genocide case against Israel at this international court. So this is the same court that we're talking about here. Their ruling was extremely significant, 500 pages long. And what they did by bringing human rights into this is essentially make not restraining your citizens' economic activities and activities tantamount to war crimes and crimes against humanity by arguing that this is depriving people of their human rights. Very, very significant what they did here. Now, officially, that's an advisory ruling. It's an advisory opinion. But what happened now with the General Assembly, with this vote that took place just a few weeks ago, is the General Assembly, this is all the governments of the world have one seat in the General Assembly, voted to endorse, support, and operationalize this, meaning now the Secretary General has been directed to advance compliance with this ruling, and I guarantee you the legal implications of this are going to be felt around the world for generations to come. That's how serious this is.
1: And it's so troubling because, as you point out, this was intended just to be advisory. When that decision came out, this was not to be something to be enforced, just advisory. But now they've put the weight of enforcement. Kind of backtracking over some of the things you said here, Alex, you talked about this this body, this International Court of Justice. How many are on this court, and who authorizes their positions on this court?
0: So the judges on the court are selected by the United Nations, and they come from around the world. At any given time, there's between 9 and 15 of them. A lot of them actually were trained in law schools of brutal dictatorships. So as far as I'm concerned, this is a kangaroo court. It's based in The Hague. It is not legitimate in any real sense. But the governments of the world have pretended to give it legitimacy. So I'll give you an example. I was at the UN headquarters in 2024 when they adopted the Pact for the Future at their Summit for the Future meeting. In the final agreement that was adopted by every government in the world, they adopted it by consensus. In other words, no government objected to this thing passing and becoming so-called international law. They declared that all governments have a duty to respect and adhere to the rulings of the International Court of Justice. So this is a very, very significant body. I believe that it is illegitimate. I believe that our Constitution supersedes this international body. I do not believe that even a vote of Congress would give legitimacy to this organization because Congress doesn't have the power to transfer its own powers to international organizations, whether by treaty, whether by statute, it doesn't matter. But the way the international law establishment frames it is this is essentially the Supreme Court of the world with final authority to decide disputes between states and also to issue rulings like we saw with the climate change issue, where they're supposed to look at the treaties, look at the case law, look at what governments are saying, and then issue these advisory opinions, which of course are then generally enforced by national governments. So it's a very significant body, even though I think Americans might be tempted to laugh at it.
1: So you mentioned 141 nations voted in favor of this. Didn't the United States have any kind of veto authority over this?
0: Well, in the Security Council, we do have veto. There are five permanent members in the Security Council that have veto power. That includes the mass murdering dictatorship in China, the Kremlin, the French, the British, and, of course, we in the United States. And in the Security Council, we could have vetoed this. In the General Assembly, the vote of the United States is worth the same as the vote of Vanuatu with its few thousand citizens. It's worth the same as the tin pot dictator in North Korea. The United States government did give a very eloquent explanation of why this was illegitimate, why it should

0: be rejected, why the United States thinks that this is a bogus ruling. And I encourage people to read that. It was a very good speech by Deputy U.S. Representative to the U.N., Tammy Bruce. But unfortunately, only a handful of governments voted with us, Israel being among them. And the overwhelming majority of governments voted to endorse this, and then a couple dozen decided to sit on the sidelines and take no position. So it was approved overwhelmingly by a super majority, and the United States did not have an opportunity to veto.
1: And as a result, then, majority rules.
0: Yes. In the General Assembly, yes, that's unfortunately how it works. And, I would regard all of this as illegitimate. Our Constitution is mm-hmm. the supreme law of the land in this country. The Congress does not have the power to transfer these powers to international organizations. But if you listen to the people who are trained in international law at prestigious law schools around the world, they would tell you, yes, the General Assembly voted. Therefore, that is international law. Therefore, everybody must submit.
1: Wow. Alex Newman with us here today, friends. And here the World Court has demanded, I mean, the UN General Assembly just have taken the World Court's decision and now demanding action on climate change from countries all around the world. We'll look more at this after the break, including its implications for the United States and also taking a look here at the Secretary General to the UN as well and his response to this ruling. Friends, we'll be back in 1 minute. 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
2: 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Dr. Morris, have you ever seen drawings of dinosaur-like creatures on rock walls?
3: Yes, Chris, I have seen them, and they are amazing. People from every continent have drawn pictures and fashioned art objects after the likeness of dinosaurs. These predate our modern discovery of dinosaur fossils, proof that man and dinosaur lived together. Evolutionists, of course, dismiss these as fanciful dream tales. They believe that the amazing dinosaurs, with all their internal complexity and the DNA code, could evolve by chance random processes. Maybe it's easier to think that wind and water erosion produced these dinosaur pictographs on the rocks. I'm being fanciful, of course, but at least the Back to Genesis viewpoint is consistent within itself.
2: If you'd like to go back to Genesis, you can find us on the web at www.icr.org. For the Institute for Creation Research, I'm Chris O'Brien. Thanks for tuning in.
1: You're listening to Crosstalk on VCY America. With us today is Alex Newman. He is an award-winning international freelance journalist. He's been a regular here on Crosstalk, senior editor for The New American, and giving analysis to this matter here of the United Nations voting to operationalize this World Court ruling mandating, climate change and climate action be taken by countries all over the world. Alex, as we talk about this itself, I mean, after that vote was taken, the UN Secretary General was pretty giddy pertaining to the vote, wasn't he?
0: He absolutely was, and he has been giddy throughout his term every time there's a vote or a measure or a resolution to grant him more power. In fact, he has proposed some of the most breathtaking usurpations of power that we've ever seen from a Secretary General of the United Nations in the run-up to the Summit of the Future, which they marketed as transforming the UN from UN 1.0 to UN 2.0. He released a series of policy briefs called Our Common Agenda, where he basically proposed to turn his job, the Secretary General, into the world dictator, where he would have all authority to declare emergencies, to command nations and governments and businesses and nonprofit organizations. So he was very enthusiastic about this about the court ruling, and also very enthusiastic about the General Assembly vote, where he argued that now the world has spoken, now you all must obey me. In fact, in the resolution that was passed by the General Assembly, he was charged with advancing compliance with this. That's how the resolution phrased it, that he must advance compliance with this resolution. So he is steadily accumulating more and more power, and that has been going on for decades, but it's accelerating right now very dramatically, even as Donald Trump tries to clip the wings of the United mm-hmm. Nations.
1: So what's the enforcement mechanism?
0: Right now, they are going to struggle to find enforcement mechanisms to deploy against the United States, because

0: remains the largest contributor to the United Nations by far, and of course, the United States is the most powerful country in the world. However, and I have this from multiple sources within the United Nations. I've developed quite a network of sources within the UN. There is currently an office in The Hague, as we speak, set up under the auspices of the UN Development Program, where there are a bunch of lawyers working on figuring out how they can charge Donald Trump with international crimes once he is no longer in office. So I think they're hoping that if they can get some nice scalps under their belts, like Donald Trump, like Bibi Netanyahu, they're currently prosecuting the former president of the Philippines, Rodrigo Duterte, for alleged human rights violations. I think they believe that the rest of the world will rapidly fall in line. Now, there's no danger, of course, of Trump being arrested while he's the president of the United States. But if we were to have, say, a President Gavin Newsom in 2029 or a President AOC or a President Kamala Harris, I don't think any of us question whether he would be handed over immediately upon the these self-styled international authorities.
1: You know, looking at this in the past, weren't we told over and over again that all the nations of the world know you're going to hold on to your sovereignty, that this is not going to supersede your sovereignty, that's not going to be impacted? I mean, this totally flies in the face of national sovereignty, doesn't it?
0: It does, and they understand that full well. What they've been doing is using perception as a tool, as a tactic, to sucker governments of the world into continually surrendering more and more of their sovereignty. And in fact, they've outlined this plan many times, Jim. Some of the lead organizations promoting this in the United States, you have, for example, the Council on Foreign Relations. I call it deep state headquarters on American soil. They argued as far back as the 1970s that imposing a world government on the planet at one time by force was not going to be a viable option. And so what they proposed, this was an article by Assistant Secretary of State Richard Gardner, was building the House of World Order piece by piece and undermining national sovereignty through a series of small incremental steps. And that's what we're watching here. The steps are getting bigger, the steps are getting bolder. But what has been happening all the way back to the founding of the United Nations in the aftermath of World War II is new agreements, new conventions, new treaties, new pacts that continually erode the sovereignty of governments. Step by step, piece by piece, to now we're at the point where heads of state are being charged with international crimes and being prosecuted in international courts. Again, they're going after Bibi Netanyahu as we speak. They're going after Rodrigo Duterte as we speak. And they will be going after Donald Trump almost guaranteed as soon as they can. And I think a lot of people assume that because the United States did not become a signatory to the Rome Statute, which created the International Criminal Court, that we are immune from this. I would urge them to look at the facts on the ground. They've already tried to prosecute U.S. soldiers. They claim universal jurisdiction, regardless of whether your government has endorsed this mechanism. And they're prosecuting Benjamin Netanyahu. And honestly, I don't care what people think about Benjamin Netanyahu for the purposes of this illustration. Benjamin Netanyahu leads the government of Israel. The government of Israel is not a signatory to the Rome Statute, and yet he is being charged and prosecuted for genocide and crimes against humanity in these international tribunals. If they can do it to Benjamin Netanyahu, they can certainly do it to Donald Trump in the future, and I believe they will try to do that if they're not restrained.
1: And let me also just mention, okay, so President Trump has been resistant to this and pulling us out from this and from that, but all it takes is a change in the presidency, which we're just a couple years away from that as well. And you mentioned some names like a President AOC that would totally be all in for something like this and totally revoking anything, any blockage that President Trump has put into place.
0: 100%, Jim. 100%. And they've said as much, right? We've even got Republicans who would go back on these things. And as of right now, none of these Trump policies, which many of which I agree with, in fact, I've advised some of the people within his government on some of these policies. I think they're great policies, but none of them have been enshrined into federal law by Congress. Right now, they're all done through executive power. And we also need to recognize that even with these policies in place, these things are going to be used as evidence in a potential future trial, because this international court has ruled that every leader has an obligation under international law and international human rights law to fight the climate crisis. Here, Donald Trump is doing the opposite. Right? He's saying there is no climate crisis. This is a scam. Yep. We're going to undo the policies.
1: Drill, baby, drill.
0: Will be compiled.
1: Yeah, drill, baby, drill is what he says.
0: That's right. Yep. And so they will use this as evidence against him that he

0: was committing, in their words, an intentionally wrongful act at the international level. He was depriving the people of the world of their human right to a good climate. So we are not out of the woods by any stretch, even though I know a lot of people think we are.
1: I believe there's a part of the resolution that indicates that refers to peoples rather than individuals have human rights. Is there significance to that?
0: Massive significance, Jim. And I guess we should start by just defining what the UN means by human rights, because it's so it sounds similar to what we in America talk about when we talk about rights. It's a radically different concept, right? In the American tradition and in the biblical tradition, we understand that it is God who gives us rights. It is God who established that we have a right to life and a right to property and a right to liberty. These are divine decrees from the creator of the heavens and the earth. They precede and supersede any government's ability to infringe on those, at least legitimately. That's the American understanding. The UN understanding of rights is actually the Soviet understanding of rights. These are privileges that were granted to you by government, by international instruments like the UN Universal Declaration of Human Rights. They're very explicit that your rights, so-called, may never be used contrary to the purposes and principles of the United Nations. That's stated explicitly in Article 29 of the UN Universal Declaration of Human Rights. So that's not my opinion. That's what they themselves say. You cannot use your freedoms if you use them contrary to what the UN wants. Read Article 29. Then you add in this notion that we have in the UN General Assembly resolution that human rights are now collective, right? Peoples with an S have human rights. So this is a radical departure even from the communistic Soviet-style understanding of rights that the UN has been peddling now for 80 years. They're trying to claim that nations, tribes, etc., have rights as a collective, which is a radical distortion of the traditional biblical understanding of rights. And people need to understand these things have significance. It may seem like a little tweak in international law. These things will have significance. They will reverberate through judicial systems around the world for generations to come. And we need to understand that this is really, really important.
1: Yeah, it is important, Alex. And the timing just seems so bizarre, because didn't we just have the UN Intergovernmental Panel on Climate Change concede, hey, we were wrong?
0: Yeah, it's very ironic because the bad news for the global warming alarmists continues to pile up. All of their predictions have been discredited. In fact, I've been exposing the discrediting of their predictions for 15 years now. I've done multiple articles on this in the New American. People can read it for themselves. I wasn't cherry picking. It's just, what did they predict? Was it falsifiable? Mm-hmm. If it was, did it come true or did it not? And in virtually every case, they were wrong. So the UN IPCC, this is what the body that the UN put together to examine the so-called science on climate change, they had a series of different models that made a series of different predictions. And what they did was they actually backed off their most dramatic predictions. They had some of their predictions called for unbelievable catastrophe by the year 2100. And the UN IPCC itself has now said, and by the way, those were the ones that were used to write headlines, that, oh, your cities are going to be underwater, the planet's going to cook, you're all going to die. It's totally absurd predictions that they all knew were never going to come true. The IPCC has officially said, those are not legitimate, we're not going to take those serious anymore, we're excluding them from future reports. And so even as the scientific, or pseudo-scientific body of the UN is de-escalating the hysteria, we see the mechanisms of the UN, like the General Assembly and the International Court of Justice, moving full speed ahead.
1: So how do you then respond to Al Gore? I mean, here we are just at the anniversary of an Inconvenient Truth. You heard my intro. He was just interviewed by ABC News. And matter of fact, Alex, he even won an Oscar on that. And he said that, claims that the scientists were dead right. I mean, he made some pretty frightening and some very wrong predictions, did he not?
0: He made so many terrible fake predictions, it's hard to even count them all. But I've listened to him make these predictions. As you know, Jim, I go to the UN Climate Summit every year, and I always make it a point to go sit in on Al Gore's talks, because they're some of the most entertaining things that happen at the UN. And, if you listen to this guy, he gets more shrill every single year. We're going to have bombs, rain bombs, he said a couple of years ago. They're going to be dropping all over the place. And his predictions have been completely wrong. I was actually in Copenhagen when he predicted that within 5 years, there was going to be no ice left in the summer in the Arctic Ocean. In fact, we traced that prediction. We looked at what happened on the timeline. In fact, there was 50% more ice when Al Gore said there was going to be none than there was when he made that foolish prediction. So he continues to be proven wrong. Every time he gives a falsifiable

0: Yeah, so. That, and I was in the Amazon just a few months ago for that UN Climate Summit, and they did take down hundreds of thousands of acres of virgin rainforest to put in new superhighways for their little climate conference. The government was so incompetent they weren't able to finish the roadways by the time the climate conference began, which was pretty awkward. But, it's amazing that they just continue talking like this, even though we've all seen the evidence now. We've all looked at the data. You don't have to be a PhD in climate science to just look at what they said and look at what happened and recognize that they've been totally wrong.
1: Alex Newman with us today. A quick break, and we'll come back even with more information here as the World Court has demanded now this action by all the nations of the world. You must take action on this. It's crimes otherwise against the peoples of the world. We're talking on climate change and the response to it here today, the so-called climate change. We'll be back in 1 minute. This is Crosstalk on the VCY America Network.
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1: 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Alex Newman is with us today. And friends, if you want to pull out your calendars, we're looking forward to having Alex come here to speak at a VCY rally Saturday night, September 19, at the Waukesha Expo. It will be at 6 o'clock. We will be broadcasting this also over the VCY American Network for stations who wish to pick this up as well. It will not be broadcast locally, but 6 p.m. on September, 6 p.m. Central Time, September 19th at the Waukesha Expo. We'd encourage you to be out and be a part of attending this rally. Alex always has much to share as we talk about this constant push toward globalism. And friends, it's not going away. It's only heightening in its intensity. Alex, before we continue our topic here on the UN action that is being demanded here on climate changes, give us a word about both Liberty Sentinel as well as the New American, if you would.
0: Well, thank you so much, Jim. So Liberty Sentinel is my media organization. I started it when I was in college and have been running it ever since. We produce a variety of different shows, including the Sentinel Report, and we produce content for print and broadcast media all over the world. I've got a wonderful, dedicated staff, and we do a free newsletter that's available to anybody if they want to sign up. It's at libertysentinel.org. I also serve as senior editor at the New American magazine. It's a wonderful, wonderful magazine, maybe the best in the world. And we do a lot of different topics. That's the publication that sends me around the world to these UN climate conferences. And it's been on the cutting edge of exposing these things for decades and decades. So I would encourage people to become subscribers to the print magazine. You can get that at thenewamerican.com. 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It'll come to your inbox, and it'll give you the key news that you need on the key issues of the day without the fluff, without the celebrity gossip, and without the left-wing globalist anti-Christian spin. So.
1: 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Alex, we were talking about, the changing opinion here on this matter. I mean, we just had, as we mentioned, this other international body come out and kind of put the brakes on their own alarmism that they had, the UN Intergovernmental Panel on Climate Change. Bill Gates has moderated his position on this as well, I guess, because he has so much vested interest in

0: seeing these data centers go up all across the nation, and so wants to push for the implementation of these. But public opinion, the court of public opinion has been changing on this too, hasn't it?
1: It has, and very dramatically. Americans now overwhelmingly reject the man-made global warming hypothesis, and we're seeing that even in the establishment's own polls. Pew Research just released a poll a few weeks ago that found that most Americans do not even believe that human emissions are causing climate change or global warming. And they didn't do this, but several other pollsters have done this, including AP North Public Affairs. They also found that most Americans actually overwhelmingly reject this debunked hypothesis. What they also did was they asked a follow-up question of those who believe in the man-made global warming hypothesis. They said, would you be willing to spend a single extra dollar each month on your electric bill to fight global warming? Less than one in three people were willing to do that. So the totalitarians and the climate narrative peddlers have completely lost the battle for public opinion. They know that, which is why, for example, in the New York Times, you just had a big op-ed by a professor from Syracuse University urging Democrats to keep their mouths shut about climate change so they can win elections. And so the global warming establishment understands this, Jim. It's not the same in other countries. Generally speaking, people around the world have been buying into this narrative. But one of the things that is just so critical to understand is that they all understand this. They're going to brainwash the next generation. Mm-hmm. And they say this at every UN climate summit. UNESCO, the UN Education Agency, has big events, and they say, don't worry if the grown-ups don't believe us. Don't worry if Americans are clinging to their misguided beliefs. We're teaching their children right now about the urgency of the climate crisis, about climate solutions. They've recently added it into the international standardized tests. So they know they've lost the battle for public opinion among adults in the United States. That's why they don't talk about things like, for example, this court ruling or this General Assembly resolution. But they know if they can reach the next generation, they can absolutely capture the hearts and minds of the future voters and the future leaders of the country. And that's what they're going for.
0: And they're doing it. They're doing it. Young people are following that hook, line, and sinker from elementary all the way on. I mean, even preschoolers. I mean, they're indoctrinated. They don't want to hurt the planet, and because of the things that they're being told. I mean, I've seen some of the fits young children have had because they've been indoctrinated in this issue, and all the way through the university campus as well. Alex, when it comes down to the heart and soul of this real matter, is this really about science? Or is the bigger picture that this is about control? This is about wealth redistribution?
1: Yeah, there's a lot of different agendas at work here. And Jim, just to pick up on what you said, last time I was on your program, we talked about the new poll in California by Blue Shield. 94% of California youth reporting mental health challenges.
0: Yes.
1: 88% of them cited anxiety over climate change as one of the key drivers of their mental health problems. Mm-hmm. So, just so people understand how brainwashed these young people are. That's one of the many reasons that my wife and I homeschool our six children and wouldn't dream of sending them to a government school. Right? We use a great program called Classical Conversations, and I serve on the board of Freedom Project Academy. There's just so many resources that will not train your children to be anxious about climate change and teach them lies about this stuff. I just want to encourage parents, if you've got children in the public schools, really be in prayer about this, because it's critical to understand. But, I mean, if you look at where they're going with this, it's a grab for power. Yes, it's an effort to deindustrialize the United States and ship our productive capacity to China. But I think there's a spiritual component too, Jim, and I think I'm going to be talking some about this in Milwaukee in September for the folks who come out to our wonderful event there. But I've noticed this becoming more and more prominent, and it was never more prominent than it was at the last UN climate summit in Brazil that I attended in the Amazon rainforest. The UN unveiled the official guardian spirit. It was supposedly a fusion of the Chinese dragon spirit and the Brazilian jaguar spirit. But over and over again, we're seeing these religious undertones. At the one that we went to in Egypt a few years ago, they unveiled the new and improved Ten Commandments that was supposedly going to help preserve Mother Nature and eradicate our environmental sins. There's a really serious spiritual agenda here. They want people to redefine sin, not as covetousness or adultery or blasphemy or hatred or lying or stealing or murdering, but they want you to think of sin as your carbon footprint, right? The damage that you're doing to Mother Earth. And they

0: very explicitly that they're bringing all the religions of the world together, they're bringing all the big companies of the world together, and they're bringing all the governments of the world together to use this climate narrative as the pretext for building a totalitarian, one-world, antichrist system. And I think even American Christians don't understand this because our media has essentially gone silent on this issue.
1: Yes.
0: But if you look, there's a lot of different agendas. There's a lot of different vested interests. Yes, the control is a big part of it. I mean, if they can convince you that the gas you exhale is pollution that needs to be regulated by the UN and taxed, I mean, they can do anything to you, right?
1: Yeah, yeah.
0: But it's even more than that. I think the spiritual agenda is really important to understand, too.
1: Friends, you're listening to Crosstalk on VCY. Alex Newman with us today, and we're opening our phone lines. If you have a question or a brief comment on this topic today, dealing with the World Court and their demands on for action on climate change, our number 800-733-9829. That's 1-800-733-9829. So, Alex, we look, okay, so this vote happened at the United Nations, and we sit back and people think, what can I do? What is the path forward for us as we look at this decision and where we stand right now here as the United States?
0: Well, I think it really does begin at the individual level. We need to get up to speed on this. Just because the media is not talking about it doesn't mean it's not important. The media is not talking about it because they don't want you to know what they're doing. So we need to become well-informed on this. You know, get good information. Study this issue. Share it with opinion molders in your community. Take this radio interview. Right? Go to VCY's website. Grab this and send it to your pastor. Send it to your city councilman. Send it to your mayor. Send it to the chief of staff for your congressman. We've got to educate the American people about this incredible threat that we're facing to our sovereignty, to our liberty, to our prosperity, and even to the hearts and minds of our children. Next, I would say, you know, parents, you really are going to have to insulate and inoculate your children against these lies. And the surest way to do that is to just disciple them in the fear, the discipline, the nurture, the admonition of the Lord, like God calls on us to do. You know, we know that the planet is going to burn up. Right? It's not going to be because of your carbon footprint.
1: Right.
0: It's because God said it is. And it's not going to make any difference how many carbon credits you buy from Al Gore and his cronies. So we need to disciple our children properly so they don't fall for stuff like this, so that they can examine the evidence, so that they can examine the narrative and see whether it lines up with the scripture, see whether it lines up with the facts, see whether it lines up with reasoning and logic. We also need to, I think, Jim, be involved politically. And, you know, God might not have called every Christian to be involved politically, but in this country, we the people are supposed to be the sovereign authority. If we the people don't tell our representatives that we're not okay with wasting money on this, that we're not okay with these international dictates coming from world courts and general assemblies of the United Nations, they're going to just keep doing it.
1: Yeah.
0: So we need to be educating our lawmakers. We need to be informing them, and we need to be telling them that we're not okay with this. We don't believe it's constitutional. And not only should it be defunded, I think we need to go a step further. You know, Trump called this the biggest con job in the history of humanity. Conning people, defrauding people is a criminal offense. Why are we not moving more actively to deal with these crimes that are being perpetrated against Americans?
1: And has there not been legislation introduced to, again, pull us out of the UN? And it seems it never goes anywhere.
0: Yeah, there is a bill in both houses right now. It's a wonderful bill. It's the Defund Act, the Disengaging Entirely from the United Nations Debacle Act. The Senate version was introduced by Senator Mike Lee. The House version has a lot of co-sponsors. And this would really set back the globalist agenda by a long way. So I think people should study this legislation and make your opinions known to your member of Congress. They're not going to know just through osmosis what their constituents are thinking. They do take seriously when they get phone calls from their constituents. Call up their office, say, I would like to set up a meeting with my member of Congress. Show up at their town halls. They do respond to public pressure, especially Republicans and conservatives who are in you know, primary races and things like that. And I think we do have an obligation as citizens and as Christians to be active in the public realm.
1: We have Mark calling from Tucson, Arizona. Hi, Mark, you're on the air.
2: Yeah, I have kind of a comment and question. Do you think we're dumb enough and dumb enough to the point where if they told us the sky is falling, we'd believe that too? And my other question is for the scientists that can validate that this whole thing is a hoax in the first place, do you think there's any possibility?

0: believe that a lot of them are going to mysteriously disappear, like other scientists have recently?
1: Thank you, Mark.
2: Good questions. I don't think American adults would fall for that, at least most of them, but the children is a whole other matter, right? Children do not have the life experience. When their teacher tells them they can pick a new gender or that the gas they exhale is going to kill the planet if they don't pay taxes to the UN, they believe it because the teacher is an authority figure. So that's their strategy, and we need to really focus on that. As far as whether they'd be able to get away with something like that, you know, time will tell. But so what was the second part of your question?
1: Dealing with scientists disappearing who have been trying to expose
2: this. Well, they're trying to silence them. I've interviewed hundreds of these scientists. I encourage people to look those up from all the Ivy League institutions. They're being silenced, and we need to know.
1: Friends, we'll be back in a minute with more of your phone calls. We're talking on climate change, so-called, related issues today, and the demands coming from this international court striking at the heart of our sovereignty of the United States, as well as the sovereignty of nations around the world. Back in a minute here on Crosstalk.
3: 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Well, my friends, President Donald Trump came out this week declaring at the G7 that he's not happy with Israel and how they have handled the conflict with Hezbollah in Lebanon. And then he also praised the new leadership, he said, of Iran, saying that they're not radicals. My friends, there is not a moderate Islam or a radical Islam. There is just Islam. Many in Israel that we're hearing from, including our reporter on the ground in Israel, are saying that many Israelis feel betrayed. They feel like the world is turning on them. And the Bible says all the nations of the world will turn against Israel. Now it seems as though the United States of America is doing that in the quest for the Abraham Accords. Well, let me tell you, my friends, I don't believe peace is coming to the Middle East. I don't believe a deal will actually happen in practice, maybe on paper. And I believe this is setting the stage for the leader that will confirm a peace deal, the Antichrist.

0: 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Alex Newman is with us today. Our number to Crosstalk, 800-733-9829. That's 1-800-733-9829. We're talking about the mandate coming down from this UN court that is forcing the nations of this world to take action as it relates to so-called climate change, and saying that nations have a legal duty to this. Alex Newman with us today. Again, the number 800-733-9829. A caller from California. Go ahead, caller. You're on the air.
1: Hi. I don't know if you brought up geoengineeringwatch.org. I want to tell you, give you a reference to that. It has a lot of good information in terms of our the founder there. And then I also want to give you icandecide.org. Only on the subject of geoengineering, there was a petition.
0: What is your question on geoengineering?
1: I don't have a question. I'm giving you information because I've been calling. Mm-hmm. My friend from college is a U.S. senator. Mm-hmm. It was the EPA hearing on aircraft emissions was on C-SPAN, August 11th, 2015, and I happened to see him in 2012. I've been a very good friend. My sister died on Father's Day, and I said, you got to keep in touch with me because they didn't even tell me when my sister died.
0: Okay. And tell you for sake of time, we've only got 5.5 minutes left in the program here. I'm going to have Alex comment on the geoengineering aspect.
1: So the problem is, this is not about one senator. I've been calling repeatedly. Mm-hmm. So please, just give you the reference. You can look it up. It's not an opinion. I'm giving you facts.
0: Thank you. Alex, your comment on geoengineering.
2: Yeah, geoengineering has been proposed by a lot of these global warming individuals, including Bill Gates, including key people in the intelligence community, and we have actually made it a felony here in Florida. I do believe there is something there. I'm hesitant to fully endorse the conclusions of the folks over at Geoengineering Watch because they don't approach this from a Christian perspective, and they also do tend to agree with the hypothesis that carbon dioxide emissions are going to destroy the planet. And they believe that geoengineering is maybe a well-intentioned way of trying to mitigate the damage of the CO2 emissions. But there is definitely something that has been sprayed in our skies. I don't know all the details yet. I think it's important that we get to them. I'm very glad that my state has made that a felony.

0: you know, it's probably a topic for another day. I know we don't have a lot of time, but I do think it's a real issue. It deserves to be heard and understood. But, you know, I just proceed with caution with Geoengineering Watch.
1: Mike in Phoenix, Arizona, you're on the air.
2: Thank you. Hello. I'm a little confused, and you're talking about various issues, but climate change particularly. Are you partly in support of the fact that there is a climate change issue? Or is it, it seems to me that there's, you're bringing up information that's important. I really enjoy the program, but that there is something to it, but not at the level that they're trying to put forward to the public.
1: Gotcha. Thank you, Mike. And Alex, let's clarify that for Mike and others.
0: Yeah, so climate change is real. Climate has always changed. In fact, the geological record is very clear. The climate has been changing, it seems like, pretty much since God put the planet here. And the assumption should be that the climate will continue to change. Whether human activity is driving that change is the question. I do not believe that it is. I believe the evidence overwhelmingly shows that human emissions of CO2 are completely insignificant. And I could give you a lot of data on that. I'll give you a couple of quick points. CO2 represents 0.04% of the gases in the atmosphere. Human emissions of CO2 represent less than 1% of all the greenhouse gases that are naturally in the atmosphere, which greenhouse gases are what's alleged to drive global warming and climate change. So yes, the climate has always changed. It's a natural phenomenon. I believe God built it into the system. Is paying taxes to the UN going to make the weather better in 100 years? Absolutely, positively not. So I think that's the fraud. They're taking something that is true and observable, the climate changes. They're falsely blaming it on human CO2 emissions so that they can control, regulate, and tax us.
1: So, again, from the very beginning, climate has always changed. It changes day to day, week to week, month to month, year to year. But the bottom line is Genesis 8:22, while the earth remaineth, seed time and harvest, and cold and heat, and summer and winter, and day and night shall not cease. Thank you for the call, and I think we'll have time for one more. Steve in Chandler, Arizona. Steve, you're on the air.
3: Hi. I was just wondering what you guys felt about, you know, the climate change that's been going on. There, I believe that there is something there, just don't know what it is. But here in Arizona, I've lived here all my life, and definitely the heat is rising year by year. Our monsoon storms aren't anywhere near what they used to be. And I just kind of wanted to get your thoughts on, you know, what could be causing that if it's not the emissions.
1: Okay, thank you, Steve. Alex.
0: Yeah, that's a very good question. And I think a lot of people, because of the way the media reports on things, are inclined to believe that it is getting warmer. If you go back and look into the U.S. temperature record at the hottest years, they are all back in the 1930s, back when we were dealing with the Dust Bowl. So the United States has had much hotter records. If you believe the biblical account, which I do, the planet has been here for about 6,000 years, the planet has been drastically hotter than it is today. In fact, they were making a big deal out of glaciers that are melting up in Alaska. And it was very awkward for them because as the glaciers were melting, trees were popping out. Trees that used to live thousands of years ago were popping out from underneath the ice, which means at one time it was far, far warmer than it is today. So yes, the planet goes through cycles. It gets warmer, it gets colder, but a lot of the alleged increase in the temperature that the UN points to has been thoroughly discredited in scientific studies where they show that the majority of that is either coming from changes in total solar irradiance, multiple peer-reviewed papers on that, or mistakes in calculating temperature because of the placement of these thermometers. They were originally put, for example, in an open field or in a forest 100 years ago, and a town, a parking lot, an air conditioning system has since popped up and caused it to look like it's warmer, even though it's not global warming, it's localized warming. So there are very good scientific papers that deal with that. The Earth does appear to be slightly hotter now than it was maybe 50 years ago, but totally within the bounds of natural variability.
1: Thank you for the call. We're out of time. Alex Newman, our guest. And Alex, thank you for your research, your information here, and exposing what's afoot here at the United Nations and their mandates upon countries around the world. Thank you so much.
0: Thank you so much for having me, Jim. Honor and a pleasure. God bless you.
1: Friends, understand the sovereignty of the United States of America is under attack, as is the sovereignty of nations around the world. And in my opinion, this is something that needs to be resisted.

0: contested that aspect that is being pushed, these mandates coming down from the international court systems as well. Friends, let's pray for our nation. Let's be involved. And God bless you all. Thanks for joining us today on Crosstalk.
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0: Current News. I'm John Scott. At a news conference, Vice President Vance says the Iran agreement is already bearing fruit for Americans.
1: Last night, 12.5 million barrels of oil went through the Strait of Hormuz. That is a high since the beginning of the conflict. Oil prices are down nearly at their level from the pre-war conflict. Gas prices dropped below $4 a gallon today for the first time since the conflict. And importantly, they're going to keep falling further given how low oil prices are.
0: The vice president expected to travel to Switzerland to kick off a new phase of negotiations with Tehran after President Trump signed the agreement on Wednesday. The supreme ruler of Iran has endorsed that new phase of negotiations. In medical news, U.S. health advisors are debating a new kind of flu vaccine. Correspondent Bernie Bennett with the story.
2: The new shot is made with the same mRNA technology that was key to ending the COVID-19 pandemic. Moderna is seeking Food and Drug Administration approval for Emflaziva as an option for people 50 and older. The FDA advisory panel is meeting Thursday to consider it. There are already numerous types of flu vaccines to choose from, but experts say adding a faster-to-manufacture mRNA option could be useful. FDA's advisors are being asked if there's enough evidence for a shot in both 50 to 64-year-olds and those 65 and older. Bernie Bennett, Washington.
0: The number of Americans applying for jobless aid fell modestly last week. Applications for unemployment benefits ending June 13th dropped by 4,000 to 226,000, according to the Labor Department. The New York Knicks celebrating their first NBA championship in 53 years with a ticker tape parade through Manhattan's Canyon of Heroes. Finals MVP Jalen Brunson hoisted the trophy toward the crowd so they could touch it. This is SRN News. New Zealand rethinks transgenderism.
3: Conservative parties have introduced legislation that would clearly define man and woman for legal purposes. The bill passed its first vote in May and is now up for public comment until the end of this month. Its introduction comes at a time when countries around the globe are retrenching on transgenderism as public outcry grows over men's and women's bathrooms and locker rooms and boys on girls sports teams. Michael Harrington reporting.
0: A judge has ruled that men in Idaho will not face criminal charges for using women's restrooms. That decision from U.S. District Judge Amanda Brailsford puts on hold enforcement of key components of the law. It was set to take effect on July 1st. The legislation goes further than statutes in other states in that it bars women in women's restrooms in both public and privately owned places. Idaho Attorney General Raul Labrador says he plans to appeal the ruling. This is SRN News. The Trump administration buying back more offshore wind leases.
4: It's not going to be wind.
5: President Trump's made his disdain for wind energy plain, and his administration's now spent nearly $2.6 billion in an effort to discourage its expansion in favor of fossil fuels. The latest came Wednesday when it bought back leases for four more offshore wind projects. Chicago-based Invenergy agreed to end them in exchange for reimbursements of fees totaling $765 million. It had already canceled the largest of the four off New Jersey's coast in November. The others are off the coasts of Maine and California. The company plans to invest the money in natural gas and geothermal ventures. I'm Ben Thomas.
0: A fire at a massive warehouse blackened the skies near downtown Los Angeles on Wednesday. That prompted shelter-in-place orders due to the risk of hazardous air. More details at srnnews.com.
6: Second Timothy 2, verse 24. And the servant of the Lord must not strive, but be gentle unto all men, apt to teach, patient. Second Timothy chapter 2 and verse 24. God's Word, the Bible, laying out some of the characteristics of the servant of the Lord.
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18: A judge rejects Planned Parenthood's dismissal attempt in a false advertising case. We're going to be talking about this on Faith and Freedom. I'm Matt Staver, founder and chairman of Liberty Counsel. Joining me is Holly Mead.
19: Well, you know, it's no secret that Planned Parenthood lies to get business, you know, to try to seduce girls into being sexually active and so they can get pregnant and have abortions. And then now they're promoting this whole puberty blockers and all this stuff. But to say that the abortion, the chemical abortion drugs, which is now the highest use of abortions, are safer than Tylenol?
18: Yeah, and that's part of this lawsuit brought by the Florida Attorney General James Uffmeyer. He filed a lawsuit stating that Planned Parenthood's safety claims regarding the abortion drug mifepristone are, quote, manifestly false, close quote, and violate Florida's Deceptive and Unfair Trade Practices Act. The lawsuit notes that, quote, about 1 in 25 women who ingest abortion drugs will end up in the emergency room, and that 36 mifepristone-related deaths have occurred since the drug's FDA approval in 2000. Now, that's just in Florida.
19: Yeah, so Tylenol, you take a Tylenol, it does not cause you to bleed to death. It does not cause another human being to die. So how you can equate that, that's really far-fetched.
18: Yeah, so the lawsuit was filed in November 2025. Planned Parenthood sought to get this case dismissed. And the judge ultimately ruled no, that it has merit, and therefore it will continue to proceed. Now, the consequences of this lawsuit are quite staggering. The lawsuit seeks $350 million in damages, a $10,000 statutory penalty for the estimated 35,000 Florida abortions where Planned Parenthood's deception was involved. The Attorney General Uffmeyer also seeks the court to declare Planned Parenthood's repeated misleading advertisements as a pattern of racketeering activity that may warrant other penalties, such as divesting the company of its Florida real estate.

0: locations, barring it from committing abortions, or dissolving the organization in Florida altogether.
1: You know, it's interesting that the lawsuit reads, Planned Parenthood and its Florida operations mislead women, and this is very true, about the critical and undeniable risk of a chemical abortions by deceptively claiming these powerful drugs are less risky than everyday pain medication. This is no accident. Planned Parenthood profits from this deception.
0: Yeah, that's amazing. So this, the Florida Attorney General, James Uthmeyer, is one of the best attorney generals in the entire country,
1: absolutely,
0: if not the best attorney general. He has been very aggressive on these kinds and other matters to protect Floridians. So I really applaud the attorney general in his effort to address this deceptive advertisement. In fact, every attorney general of every other state could do the exact same thing, because this is not just indicative of what's happened in Florida. This is Planned Parenthood writ large. It's all over the country. This mm-hmm. is what they do. False advertising, according to the lawsuit, by saying this drug mifepristone is safe as Tylenol, maybe even safer than Tylenol. That's false. And in fact, studies have come out that have shown that at least 11% of women who take this drug, mifepristone, they have some kind of consequence, including having to go to the hospital. We have a lot of different kinds of consequences from these drugs. What we also know is that the drug mifepristone is a progesterone blocker. It blocks the production of progesterone. So your unborn child in the womb needs progesterone to survive. So this drug essentially is blocking the ability of this baby to survive in the womb, thus resulting in a dead baby. The second pill that they give you is misoprostol, and that then causes the contractions. So oftentimes what happens is that you could have the baby partly extracted from the womb, and parts of the baby are still in the womb. So sepsis then comes in, infection, and that can be very deadly. And that's one of the reasons for some of the high risk. Other reasons are you may have an ectopic tubal pregnancy, and you're told simply that you're going to have some bleeding as a result of this drug. Well, you might be having bleeding because of similar symptoms, and you just think, well, it's just no different.
1: Right.
0: They don't know any different, because under the FDA with Biden, you don't have the need, the requirement for an in-person visit. You can just do telemed. You can be a male or female. You can then just get this medicine or these drugs without ever seeing a doctor. Then there's no follow-up. It used to be that you had to have an in-person visit with a doctor before you'd be prescribed these drugs. And then you'd have an in-person follow-up visit after you took the drugs. All those are gone. So these women just take the pill. Or alternatively, they might unknowingly take the pill because some man has actually slipped it into their drink and they don't know that.
1: And this is becoming more and more common. Sadly enough, it's happening. But you know, the attorney general, he said it is vile that Planned Parenthood cares more about lining their pockets than providing women with factual information about the health risk of chemical abortion drugs. When it comes to health and safety in Florida, we won't tolerate blatant lies using fabricated medical facts that have no scientific basis. I mean, what if every state did this? What if every state sued Planned Parenthood?
0: They need to.
1: This would be phenomenal.
0: It would be phenomenal. So on May 27 recently, the state court judge, Scott Duncan, for Santa Rosa County up in the Panhandle, denied Planned Parenthood's dismissal motion, allowing the case to move forward. According to the ruling, Planned Parenthood argued that its safety claims are akin to non-actionable puffery.
1: Oh, boy.
0: However, Judge Duncan concluded that Planned Parenthood's abortion pill safety claims cannot be dismissed as such at this stage of the litigation.
1: Does that mean it goes to discovery now, I imagine,
0: with
1: an oral argument? And they'll find out that, no, it's not safe and effective.
0: Yeah, and so here's what the judge wrote. Quote, the defendants, that is Planned Parenthood, did not simply claim the abortion-inducing medications were safe. Rather, according to the complaint, they claimed that they were safer than other medications.

0: close quote. In making a comparison, the defendants went beyond vague promotional language. Now, whether these statements are actionable or non-actionable may depend upon the context in which they were made. However, that is a question the court currently cannot answer. The court is bound to the four corners of the complaint. Mm. Accordingly, the court declines to dismiss the complaint in its entirety.
1: Well, we commend Judge Duncan.
0: Yeah, thank so you. Currently Planned Parenthood's website says mifepristone, quote, is safe and effective, close quote.
1: And that's quote, supposed to be just puffery.
0: Safer than common medications like Tylenol and Viagra, close quote.
1: I don't think so.
0: And that's what they currently still say. It's safer than Tylenol.
1: You'd think the FDA would say, no, that's wrong. Shut them down.
0: Tylenol doesn't have 11% of women or people that take Tylenol then come down with some kind of significant hospitalization complication.
1: And Tylenol doesn't cause the death of another human being.
0: And yeah,
1: which is what the abortion pill is created to do.
0: Yeah, and that's exactly right. The abortion pill is creating death for these kids that are in the womb.
1: Yeah.
0: And then also harming women. Now, we actually have launched a website called abortioninourwater.org, abortioninourwater.org. That website I encourage you to visit because that website actually goes through the consequences that we all are feeling from this abortion drug. And that is, these abortion pills, the mifepristone, which has long-lasting metabolites, they don't dissolve right away. These abortions are taking place over a toilet, either in your home or in a hotel room. That's where they're taking place. So going into the water supply, you'll have mifepristone and misoprostol. But mifepristone, we know, has residuals that stay in the water. They cannot, for most water systems, be filtered out. So it stays in the water and gets recycled in the water. Now, that's a progesterone-blocking drug that comes back into the water supply because it doesn't get filtered out. And then additionally, you have the baby human remains that are going into the water, and the water systems cannot filter that out. I encourage you to go to abortioninourwater.org. We've had meetings with the FDA, the EPA, and the Trump administration on this very issue. Educate yourself, abortioninourwater.org.
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6: Our word for today comes from Ezekiel 29, verses 8 and 9. Therefore, thus says the Lord God, behold, I will bring a sword upon you and will cut off from you man and beast, and the land of Egypt will be a desolation and a waste. Then they will know that I am the Lord, because you said, the Nile is mine, and I made it. What was the reason for God's judgment upon Egypt? Well, it's the same reason so many other nations face judgment: pride. Pharaoh claimed that he was God. He was the creator of the Nile. Pride will eventually destroy all nations. Nebuchadnezzar's

defeat of Egypt came when Babylon was at the height of its success under Nebuchadnezzar. But within a year of that victory over Egypt, we read in Daniel that Nebuchadnezzar went mad for 7 years. What got to him? His pride. Proverbs 16:18 says it, "Pride goes before destruction, and a haughty spirit before a fall."

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1: Hi, I'm Johnny Erickson Tata. We roll out the red carpet around here for dads on Father's Day, but particularly if you have a special needs child. Your Heavenly Father has entrusted you, dear Daddy, with a priceless gift of your child. So remember, God is for you. God gives you strength, and He never leaves you alone. And though you may not hear it often, thank you, Dad, for all that you do. Happy Father's Day from Johnny and Friends.
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1: We greet our friends everywhere with Chapter 19 of Perilous Journey, the story of John Bunyan. 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

0: England, 1658. Oliver Cromwell, leader in British government for nearly 20 years, is dead. No matter what is said of his political opinions and activities, Cromwell had established religious tolerance and continuance for all the nonconformist sects in England. The last recorded prayer of Cromwell pleads his case.
1: Thou hast made me, though very unworthy, a mean instrument to do thy people some good, and thee service. And many of them have set too high a value upon me, though others wish and would be glad of my death. Pardon such as desire to trample upon the dust of a poor worm, for they are thy people too. And pardon the folly of this short prayer, even for Jesus Christ's sake, and give us a good night, if it be thy pleasure. Amen.
0: And England was without the central force which had been leading her. The death of Cromwell was to begin a reaction against Puritanism and the nonconformist groups. And this, in turn, would begin a new phase in the life and ministry of John Bunyan. But John, out of touch with politics, had just published his first expository work and was awaiting the arrival of his fourth child.
2: For a man who is about to become a father for the fourth time, Bunyan, I'd say you seem a bit agitated.
3: Well, one never knows.
4: What does one never know, Father?
3: Oh, nothing, little Mary. It's just the thing to do, to be agitated.
4: Are you thinking that there might be something wrong with the new baby?
3: Your mother's given me three fine children already, and God willing, there'll be nothing out of the ordinary with this one.
4: I was out of the ordinary, wasn't I?
3: There are many born sightless in England, my little sweet.
4: Is there any way to know whether the little baby will be able to see?
3: No more than to tell whether you're to expect a sister or brother.
2: What do you hope it is, Mary, a brother or a sister?
4: I had a dream that it was a brother.
2: A dream? I didn't think blind... I mean...
4: Listen!
3: What is it?
4: I hear him. Do you hear the crying?
2: I can't hear a thing.
3: I'm afraid I don't either.
4: Well, I do.
3: Oh, there it is.
5: Congratulations, John Bunyan. You've another fine son in your family.
3: A son?
4: A brother.
2: You were right. Oh,
4: can we go and see him, Father?
5: I think it would be all right.
3: Aye, let's go and see. Here, up on my shoulder. Oh, there's a ride you'll not be able to take much longer. You're as heavy as a...
2: as a load of sin. I mean...
5: Horace, I think we'd better be going home.
2: Yes, of course. Congratulations, John.
5: Good morning, John Bunyan. I thought you might like this broth.
3: Oh, that's kind of you, Mrs. Nell.
5: How is Mary this morning? And that fine lad of yours?
3: Oh, Mary passed a restless night.
5: Well, nothing to be concerned about. Lots of rest and good care from the others in your family, along with this fine broth, and she'll be up and around in no time.
3: I wish you'd stop in and see how she seems to you.
5: I wish I could get the concern of my husband as your Mary does yours. I'd make believe I was ill half the time, I would.
3: Oh, she isn't pretending.
6: Hello, John.
3: Oh, hello, Elizabeth. Here, let me help you down.
6: Thank you. May I leave the carriage here?
3: No, of course. Here, I'll tie the horse.
6: How is Mary?
3: I was just saying to Mrs. Nell, she's our midwife, Mary passed a restless night. But I'm sure seeing you will cheer.

0: her considerably. She asked for you almost as soon as she did for me.
1: Mary's friendship means a great deal to me, too, John.
0: Let's go in.
2: John! John! Come quickly! There's something the matter.
0: What is it?
2: Mary! She's...
0: Mary!
1: Well, maybe I'd better go.
2: You'd best stay here.
0: Mary, what is it, my Mary? You've such a strange look on your face. Why don't you tell me what the matter is? Mary, stop just staring at me. Mary, you're not breathing. Mary...

0: John Bunyan's dear Mary, exhausted by 10 years of a life too hard for her frail constitution, was gone. John was alone with 4 children and very little knowledge on how to care for them. For a while, some of the women at the church helped out.
1: Here now, hands out of the supper. You'll wait until we all eat.
2: You're not my mother.
1: Well, I may not be your mother, but I'll do until your father arrives back here.
2: Why don't you go home?
3: Oh, please don't talk that way to Mrs. Finch, Elizabeth.
1: Well, I'm glad to hear that one of you has some upbringing.
3: It's hard for the little children to understand why they don't have our mother with us.
1: Ah, Mary, you see a great deal with those little dark eyes, don't you?
3: I'll go and try to quiet little Tom.
1: Take care on the stairs now.
2: She knows how to get around here better than you do.
4: Say, what's this?
2: Father!
4: Did I hear you speaking rudely to Mrs. Finch?
1: Oh, it's all right, Mr. Bunyan. I can tell you that fine blind Mary of yours more than makes up for all the troubles of the day.
4: I'm sorry it's been a troublesome day for you, Mrs. Finch. It's
1: been my pleasure to help, Mr. Bunyan. Oh, your supper's about done, and your youngest has already been fed, much to the astonishment of the rest of the family, I can tell you. Now, how did your preaching go?
4: Well, it was a surprising day. More than 100 gathered in a field near South Hill to listen. I wouldn't have thought there were that many living in the area.
1: You're a fine preacher, Mr. Bunyan. There are some at the church who think you ought to be the minister rather than that slight of a man, Mr. Burton.
4: Now, that's not the kind of talk that breeds unity, Mrs. Finch. You can tell whoever thinks that way that I'm well pleased with the fine minister Mr. John Burton is, and that my ministry has been directed elsewhere by the same spirit who directs him.
1: Fine words, Mr. Bunyan. And I'll say just that, I will.
5: Hello! Is anyone there?
4: Elizabeth, come in.
5: I was at a shop not far from here and thought I'd... Oh, hello, Mrs. Finch.
1: Evening, Miss Headley.
4: We were just about to eat. Can you stay?
5: Well, I'd better be...
4: The children would be excited to have you, I know.
2: Auntie Elizabeth!
4: Yeah, what did I tell you?
2: Hello.
5: Do you have a hug for me?
2: A big one.
4: I was just asking Elizabeth to stay for supper.
2: Oh, will you? Will you?
5: I can hardly refuse after a welcome like that.
4: Hip, hip, hip.
2: Hooray!
4: Oh, shh. We've wakened Tom again.
5: I'll go and see if I can quiet him.
1: Well, I'll be going, Mr. Bunyan, but I'll be by first thing in the morning if you'll be needing me.
4: Mrs. Finch, I don't know what we'd do without your assistance. I'll never be able to thank you and the others who've helped so.
2: Why doesn't Father marry you? Then we wouldn't have to have all those old ladies come here all the time.
5: Oh, shh.
4: I'm sorry, Mrs. Finch. The mind of a 4-year-old is difficult to keep silenced.
1: Well, I understand the shock you've all been through. But if she were mine, I'd be a little more stern with her. Good night, Mr. Bunyan, Miss Headley.
4: Good night, Mrs. Finch.
5: Good night, Mrs. Finch. Well, I'd best run up and see what's keeping little Tom awake.
2: Father?
4: Yes, my little mischief?
2: Why don't you marry Auntie Elizabeth? Mother's been gone an awful long time.
4: I suppose 8 months does seem a long time to your mind.
2: I think Mother would like you to marry Auntie Elizabeth. And Mary, and me, and Johnny. And see, even little Tom likes her for a mother. Why don't you marry her?
4: Well, my little long nose, I must confess to you that the thought has crossed my mind a great many times in the past weeks.
2: Well, then, do it, Father. Do it.
0: And 1 year after the death of his dear Mary, John and Elizabeth were married. Mary's chair at the table and in the living room was now filled. And yet John's memory of her stayed so fresh that it seemed to him as though both she and Elizabeth sat together in his home. Elizabeth was young, even younger than Mary, but she was strong and devoted to the task of her new husband and acquired family.
5: Well, that's the last of the little ones for today. I thought little John would never finish his prayers.
4: He is a reverent little fellow for 2 years old, isn't he?
5: You've done very well with him, John.
4: Oh, you're the amazing one. 1 month and you'd think you'd been here all your life.
5: I'm pleased that you're happy.
4: God has been so good.
5: To both of us.
4: You could have found dozens of husbands, younger and without an entire family to burden you with.
5: I know, but I couldn't have found dozens of husbands whom I loved as I love you.
4: The ways of God are past finding out. He gives me a young wife who not only loves and cares for my family, but loves me. He allows a man with a wicked past as I to help others. There's no explaining his dealings among men. There's only living them.
5: Living with you, John, is the most exciting life I've known.
4: I hope my urchins don't wear you thin in the process.
5: I don't think they...
4: Late hour for callers. Who is it?
6: Brother Bunyan, I'm sorry to bother you at this hour.
4: Will, come in.
6: Thank you.
4: Elizabeth, you know Will, don't you?
5: Yes. Hello, Will.
6: Hello. I was happy to hear about the two of you.
4: Thank you. What's on your mind, Will?
6: Well, I've just come from Eton Soken. You're planning to ride there tomorrow and preach, aren't you?
4: Aye. What's the trouble?
6: A new minister in the parish church there, name of Beck. He was just appointed by the House of Lords to that parish, and he's very strong for the Presbyterian form, and very strong against lay preaching.
4: Oh, what's this to me? I'm certain he won't be attending my meetings.
6: Well, it's likely that he'll try something.
4: Oh, there isn't anything he can legally do. I'm sure he won't make any illegal blunders.
5: Well, what could he do, Will?
6: I don't really know, but I know he means to make his parish safe from nonconformists, what he calls illegal preaching. I'm not sure I'd go to Eton Soken, Brother Bunyan. You just might run into more trouble than you think.

You've heard Chapter 19 of Perilous Journey, the story of John Bunyan. This is another in the series Stories of Great Christians, and comes to you from the radio studios of the Moody Bible Institute of Chicago.

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Well, hi there. Come on in. Uncle Charlie here, welcoming you to Children's Bible Hour Storytime. Hey, do you know what an old fogey is? That's a term we used to use when I was a kid. I don't know how much it's used today, but that's the name of my story. And if you don't know what an old fogey is, you'll find out in a few minutes when we have the story by that title. But first, we've got some good music. Let's listen to this one about the importance of being saved every day of the week.

0: Now that we've had our good music, here comes the story I promised with that title that brings back memories for me. It's a story called Old Fogey. Paul and his dad were on the highway returning home from a basketball game when an unexpected snowstorm came up.
1: Boy, the weatherman didn't tell us this was on the agenda for the day.
2: No, I have a party to go to tonight. Let's hurry, Dad. Why don't you pass this guy in front of us? He's a slowpoke.
1: I don't think that'd be a good idea, Paul. It's snowing so hard, I can't see very far ahead. It's too risky to pass anyone in this weather. I'm staying right in this lane.
2: But we're crawling. We'll never get home at this rate.
1: Sure we will. But if we go faster, well, we might never get home. We might have an accident and end up in the hospital instead.
2: Look, someone's passing us. If he can pass, so can you. You're driving like an old fogey, Dad.
1: Paul.
2: I'm sorry, Dad.
1: You may think I'm driving too slowly, but I'm not going to pass anyone. It's too slippery. Whoa. Did you feel the car swerve just then? Look, even at this slow speed.
2: Yeah, I guess this road is kind of slippery.
1: It sure is. Say, speaking of slippery roads, Paul, from what I hear, you may be on kind of a slippery road yourself.
2: What do you mean, Dad?
1: Well, there's no easy way to say this, son. I heard that you tried smoking pot.
2: Huh? Cindy told you that, didn't she? The big tattletale?
1: Your sister's worried about you, Paul. From your reaction, it sounds as if she may have good reason to be. So it's true then? You've used marijuana?
2: Well, I only tried it once.
1: Where'd you get it?
2: There are some older guys who always meet Arnie and me on our way home from school. And they offer it to us. We keep telling them we don't want it, but they don't quit. They always give us a hard time, and it makes me look like a jerk for not taking it.
1: So you gave in and tried it?
2: Well, yeah. It didn't cost anything, so I figured it wouldn't hurt to try it just once. I just wanted to get them off my back.
1: And now that you've tried it, have they left you alone?

0: really. They keep after us. But I didn't try it again, just that once. Honest, Dad, I'm telling the truth.
1: I believe you. You know, Paul, just trying something once is how a person gets hooked. Whether it's marijuana or other drugs, they first get you to just try it, and then they want you to try it again and again until you're hooked. Once you're hooked, you'll do anything to get it, and it won't be free anymore. They'll make you pay for it.
0: I guess you're right. I've seen some kids give them money. Some are even younger than I am, but I'm not going to get hooked.
1: I'm afraid that's what everybody thinks, huh? But it does happen, and when you start saying it can't happen to you, that's when you're most vulnerable to it.
0: I wish they'd just leave me alone.
1: Well, I do too, but you won't be able to get them to do that by yourself. This is a serious thing. You've got to get the police in on it, son. In the meantime, you've got to say no to them, even if it means looking like a jerk to everybody else.
0: I will, Dad. I promise.
1: Looking like a jerk is a lot better than getting hooked and destroying your body and mind. You're a Christian, Paul, and there's a good verse for you to remember. It's Psalm 56:11. In God I have put my trust. I will not be afraid. What can man do to me? Boy, it's getting harder and harder to see.
0: This traffic is getting slower than ever. I bet something happened up ahead. We're hardly moving at all now.
1: Well, maybe there's some car in the ditch. That usually slows up traffic. I hope there aren't any serious accidents.
0: Yeah. Oh, wow, look, Dad. There's a car upside down over on the side of the road. Should we stop?
1: No. A lot of people have already stopped to help. We'd probably only get in the way. Hey, Paul, did you get a good look at that car?
0: Yeah, it's the same car that passed us.
1: That's what I thought. To tell you the truth, Paul, you know, I was tempted to speed up and follow that car when it passed us back there. I didn't like it when you called me an old fogey. I'm glad I decided not to do it.
0: Me too, or else that might have been us upside down.
1: That's right. I hope you'll remember what happened to that driver when you're tempted to join the crowd and do wrong. For me, I had to realize there are worse things than being called an old fogey. And for you,
0: there are worse things than looking like a jerk, right?
1: Right. In fact, sometimes looking like a jerk is like a badge of honor for obeying God.
2: When Paul and his father finally arrived home, Paul found his sister Cindy reading a book in the family room.
0: Hi, Cindy.
3: Oh, hi, Paul.
0: I found out in the car today that you're a big tattletale.
3: Oh, you did? Well, I'm sorry, Paul, but it was for your own good. I was afraid that you might get in even more trouble, so I just had to tell Dad. Are you mad at me?
0: No, I'm not mad.
3: You're not?
0: Nope. At first I was, but not anymore. I'm not the only one who messes up sometimes. Dad showed me that everyone feels pressured to do things they shouldn't do, even him. And when that happens, you can decide not to give in to it.
3: Yeah. I'm glad you're not still mad, Paul.
0: Me too. And I'm not going to give in either. I'm not going to try any more drugs, even if those guys that offer us the stuff try to make me look like a jerk. In God's eyes, they're the ones that are being jerks.
3: Good for you, Paul. But tell me what Dad said to convince you.
0: Well, it wasn't so much what Dad said, but... See, there was this guy who was speeding, and the road was really icy.
2: After school the next day, Paul and his friend Arnie were walking home when they were once again approached by some older boys.
0: Oh, no. Here they come, Arnie.
4: Yeah, there's only two guys today, but they're the same two guys who gave us the stuff the other day.
0: Let's act like we don't see them.
4: Okay, we'll just keep walking.
5: Hey, you. Me and Jeff want to talk to you. Hey, did you lose your ears? I'm talking to you.
6: I'll get them to listen, Eric. You gotta get right up in front of their face like this. See? Now can you hear?
0: Yeah, we can hear. Just get out of the way. We don't want any more of your stuff.
5: Why not? You took it the other day.
0: Well, we don't want any more of it.
6: You couldn't handle it, huh? Try it again. You'll get used to it. In fact, you're gonna love it. Right, Eric?
5: You know it. Here, you can...

0: had this for free.
1: I said no.
0: Don't be such a jerk. Everybody's smoking this stuff.
1: Not everybody. We're not.
0: Oh, come on, man. Look, here comes some kids younger than you that do it. Don't be such a baby.
1: Just go away and leave us alone.
0: Baby? That's what you are. Baby jerks.
1: The only way I'll be a jerk is if I get hooked on the stuff like you guys. The same goes for all you little kids here. Come on, Arnie, let's go home.
2: That evening, Paul told his dad what had happened.
1: I was a little scared, Dad, but as we got close to those guys, I prayed and God helped me.
3: Aw, that's great.
1: And you know what else?
3: What?
1: Arnie and I looked back, and I don't think any of the other kids who were there took any of their stuff either. Those two guys were just standing there looking like they lost all their friends.
3: Good. Hey, I reported what you told me about them to the police today, and I think they'll be doing something to stop that activity. I don't think they'll bother you anymore.
1: All right. Hey, I feel like an old fogey myself today, but you know what? It feels good.

Old fogey. Now, that's an expression that isn't used much anymore. I looked up that word fogey in the dictionary, and here's what it says. A person with old-fashioned ideas. And you know what? You don't have to be old to like old-fashioned ideas, ideas of right and wrong. As I was listening to today's story, I was reminded of something that happened right here in Grand Rapids a few months ago. The police did a drug raid on a college apartment where there was some suspected dealing going on. In all the excitement of busting in, a student got shot by the police, and there was a long investigation that took place. The police did find a little bit of marijuana, but all the kids who were interviewed made it sound like, oh, a little marijuana, big deal. You'll find a lot of that in this university. And of course, here in Michigan, we're having debates about the medical use of marijuana. All I know, kids, is it's best to just stay away. Say no. Stay away from smoking anything, whether it's regular cigarettes or something worse. Don't start. If you're a Christian, remember, your body is a temple, a dwelling place for God Himself. Now, can you imagine Jesus smoking? I sure can't. So don't be ashamed to be an old fogey, someone who stands for old-fashioned ideas of right and wrong based on the Bible, not on what others say or think or do. You've been listening to Storytime, a production of CBH Ministries, P.O. Box 1001, Grand Rapids, Michigan, 49501. 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Bye now.

0: Well, if that ain't the nicest way to begin the day. I just got a letter from Sam Walters. Oh, I forgot. You don't know who Sam Walters is. Well, actually you do. But you know him as Circus. You know how fellas have crazy names when they're young. All except me, that is. I was just plain Bill. Now, where was I? Were we fishing at the mouth of the branch? No, we didn't get there yet. Oh, I remember. Mom, Charlotte Ann, and me was visiting Mrs. Till. Her being so sick and needing an operation. Her husband was out on a job, and Bob Till, not what you'd call my bosom buddy, was with his mom. The ladies in the town were taking turns bringing dinner to Mrs. Till, and it was our turn tonight. We did just that. And then Mom asked Mrs. Till if she'd like to have devotions. She did. And then she asked me to go out and get Bob. With the hate in my heart for Bob Till, I was expected to go out and ask him to come in to hear my mother read the Bible. Well, as you remember, the conversation was a total failure. And then, when I asked him about him knowing all about Mr. Padler's misfortune, he got real defensive. I got sort of self-righteous, you know, and sad to say, it ended up in an old-fashioned standoff. So I headed back to the cabin, trying my best to be calm and not show what really happened. When I got inside, Mom had her little music box that Dad had given her one Christmas. It played Be Still My Soul. She'd brought it over so Mrs. Till could use it while she was bedridden. All of a sudden, I started feeling so bad about how Bob and I weren't friends. But no matter how much I knew my attitude wasn't pleasing to the Lord, I just couldn't like Bob. Well, the Lord eventually took care of that, but that's jumping ahead of the story. Anyway, I came on into the cabin. Mom was reading from the Book of Psalms. When she finished, she asked me to pray. Was that an unwanted surprise? My own mother, who it seemed ought to know better, asked me, Bill Collins, in my mood, to pray like a minister was supposed to pray at somebody's bedside. Well, I had to do it, and I did it, wishing even while I was saying the words that I was as sincere as I maybe sounded. I could hardly hear myself anyway on account of from the backyard there was the chop, chop, chop, chop, chop, chop of a powerful muscled boy using an axe. A powerful muscled boy who I didn't care much for, and who I felt maybe had something to do with Mr. Padler's cabin being broken into. I was quiet all the way home and through dinner, and then I went and sat outside on the porch. It was early evening, and Mom came on out. I could tell she was planning one of her mother-son talks. She always knew when something was churning up inside. And in a way, I was real happy I'd been able to talk about it. But she wouldn't hit on the subject right away. She'd sort of work around it and,
1: Charlotte Ann was so sweet tonight. She was asking where Daddy was, and in her little prayer, she said, "Keep Daddy good."
2: Yeah?
1: Yeah. What's yeah mean?
2: Just yeah.
1: Yeah, I guess you're right. New slang always confuses me.
2: Yes, not slang.
1: Well, for a woman my age it is.
2: You're not old.
1: Well, thank you, Bill. But nonetheless, yeah was never part of my growing up.
2: Well, what did you say?
1: What I say?
2: Yeah.
1: Gotcha.
2: Gotcha?
1: Yeah.
2: Oh, Ma, you're really something.
1: Hey, is that a smile I see on my first and favorite son?
2: Oh, sorry, I forgot.
1: Oh, you look much better when you smile. I mean, if you have to develop age lines at 10, I'd rather they be laugh lines than a frown.
2: Okay, Ma, I heard you the first time.
1: You want to tell me about it? Or would you rather wait for your dad to come home? I can understand if it's a man-to-man kind of thing.
2: No, it's not, Mom.
1: Did something happen between you and Bob?
2: Sort of. Mom, how do you think he found out about Mr. Padler's place?
1: Well, this

0: This isn't a very big town.
1: I know, but it only happened today.
0: Well, how do you know that? You only went to the cabin today. You know, you only go twice a week. It could have happened a while back.
1: But if he knew about it before us, why didn't he tell the sheriff?
0: First of all, Bill, I know where your mind is heading, and you've got to be careful about that. Now, we don't know if he knew about it before you did. We just know he knew about it. If you're implying he had anything to do with it, well, you just keep it to yourself. Because something like that is dangerous without proof. And the Tills have enough problems without having you start accusing without any basis. Is that what you and Bob talked about?
1: Yeah. I asked him how he found out, and he said he had his ways. And then when I said he ought to tell the sheriff because he'd get into trouble for withholding information, he got huffy and said he hadn't done anything against the law.
0: Well, then, you have to believe him until he's proven otherwise. Is that why Bob didn't come in for devotions?
1: No, he said no a long time before we talked about Mr. Padler's place. But we did sort of argue. And then when I came into Mrs. Till's house, and you asked me to pray, Mom, well, there was so much anger in my heart. And then when Mrs. Till was so grateful to me praying...
0: Well, did you notice the tears in her eyes when you finished? And I have to admit I was proud of you, Bill. That was such a nice prayer, and so comforting.
1: Yeah, but that's what bothers me. How could I have had such hate in my heart and still be able to pray like that?
0: Well, sometimes the Lord uses us in spite of ourselves. Bill, I know how you feel about Bob, but you have to remember, he's never had the opportunities or love you take for granted. Being born into a Christian family who love and care about one another is a very special gift.
1: I know. And I know that although Mr. and Mrs. Till are Christians now, they weren't before. And Bob grew up in a home that wasn't filled with love and understanding that may have helped him, well, to be different.
0: But you were, son. And that's why you've got to start thinking twice about how you approach people. How you should react when anger starts building. Not that you can't show your displeased, but being slow to anger is something you have to cultivate.
1: Yeah, I know. It seems like life's a lot like farming. There's a lot of cultivating before you get proper produce.
0: That's very perceptive for a young man your age.
1: Not really. Dad's always telling me how life and growing things is a lot the same.
0: Yes, it is. Which reminds me, your dad's not going to be home for another 2 days, so that means extra chores for you. Tomorrow especially, I've got to go into town with Mrs. Thompson, so you'll have to tend to the vegetables by yourself. I'll get the honey from the bees, because I know how allergic you are to them. But the vegetables, livestock, and greenery are your responsibility.
1: Hey, Mom, what would you say to some nice fresh fish for tomorrow's supper, huh?
0: No, you won't have time to go fishing with the gang.
1: Well, who said I was going to go fishing with the gang?
0: Wasn't that what you were thinking?
1: No, just poetry. Well, you see, he has a plan to capture the vandals.
0: Well, I'm sure it can wait until later. We're shorthanded, Bill.
1: But what if I finish my chores?
0: You still have to take care of Charlotte Ann.
1: Well, she can go with me.
0: Not down by the river.
1: But, Mom, poetry expects me to...
0: I'm afraid you'll have to tell poetry you can't make it. The bugs are getting thick. We better go on inside. Hey, Bill, you're frowning. Missing one day at the fishing hole isn't the end of the world.
1: Well, says who?
0: Says somebody who needs your help more than she needs fish. Come inside.
1: Okay.
2: Well, it certainly seemed like the end of the world. I knew poetry was expecting me at 2 o'clock that very next day. And although now it doesn't seem so all-fired important, when you're 10 years old and your life revolves around making sure every other second is exciting, not being able to make it to a secret meeting is as bad as when you're a grown-up and you're a day late for your own wedding. Well, Mom left me, just like she said, with Charlotte Ann and the vegetables. I was with the Ebenezer Onions. And as I was turning up the earth, I noticed the long, very fat, squirming, shining, lively fishing worms being turned up by my plow shovel. Charlotte was playing near the black-seeded Simpson lettuce.
1: Charlotte Ann, stop pulling on the leaves, sisters. I don't know who invented them.
3: Oh, wow, look at that worm.
1: Hey, fella, I bet I could catch me a big old fish with you. Quiet, Bill Collins, and do your work. Charlotte Ann, I said stop pulling on the leaves, and I mean it. Oh,
4: Charlotte, I'm sorry.

0: Maybe it's time for your nap. You're getting cranky. Yeah, maybe a nap would be good for you. A little early, but maybe.
1: And my mind started going. And you know it was heading for no good. I don't know how it happened, but maybe I do, but almost before I could stop myself, I'd put Charlotte Ann in her crib with a bottle, rationalizing that being down by the river wasn't much different than being in the garden when a baby's sleeping. And I figured I could fish and be right back in the garden when Mom came in the yard. This way, I wouldn't be disappointing poetry, and I'd get everything done for my Mom. So down I went, fishing pole in hand and the fresh worms I'd found in the onions. When I got there, poetry was already there.
2: What are you doing here? My mom said that your mom told
0: her
2: that...
0: Yeah, I know, but I'm here.
2: You ain't gonna get in trouble.
0: No, not if I don't stay too long.
2: I was planning on coming by your place after fishing. You sure you want to stay?
0: Well, I'm here now, so I may as well. Besides, look at these biggins I got while I was in the garden. You bet they'll catch some fine fish.
2: You mean you're gonna catch fish and bring them home?
0: Well, what if you brought them over, you know, like you caught some, an extra few ones.
2: Deeper into the Valley of Lies.
0: Oh, great. I practically risk my life getting here so we can have our secret meeting and I end up getting preached at.
2: Okay.
0: Now tell me, what's your plan?
2: Well, I got a plan, but I got something else, too.
0: What's that?
2: A clue. A clue as to who was in the cabin before us.
0: Who? Tell me.
2: You gonna swear yourself to secrecy?
0: You mean we're not telling anybody else?
2: Well, of course we'll tell the gang, but not the sheriff.
0: Well, what? But that's withholding evidence.
2: Well, we won't do it forever. Just as soon as we're sure.
0: I don't know, poetry.
2: And it's not like we're never gonna tell him. Just until we decide what we can do about it. Or if it's true or not.
0: Well, this is ridiculous. I don't even know what you're talking about.
2: Just swear yourself to secrecy. Only for a little while, okay?
0: Okay. Now, tell me.
2: I found Bob Till's knife in the cabin.
0: Then I was right. He was responsible for breaking into Mr. Pather's place.
2: Oh, now hold on there, Bill. That's just what confuses me.
0: Why?
2: You see, I saw the sheriff this morning, and I was going to tell him I found Bob's knife.
0: When did you find it?
2: Well, this morning. I went to do my own investigating. It has to do with my plan. I had to check and see if it was foolproof.
0: Yeah?
2: So I found the knife this morning, and as I was leaving, the sheriff was coming by. Of course, he was curious about me being there, and I told him I was doing my own research. He said he'd just come from the Tills, and that Bob offered to be one of his assistants in tracking down the vandals. Mentioned something about him being interested in the reward.
0: So why didn't you tell him about the knife?
1: Folks, I don't mean to disappoint you, but I think we lost our meeting time again. I know, it's all my fault. I was talking too much at the beginning. But there's so much I want to talk to you about, I just keep going on and on sometimes. And I know you don't mind, leastways I haven't heard any complaints, but I do promise you I'll get right back to poetry and Bill the very next time we meet. Until then, let's be thinking and praying for each other.
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1: Experience the American dream with today's Patriot of the Past interview. I'm your host, John Gillespie. It's January 8th, 1815. I'm with Major General Andrew Jackson at the Battle of New Orleans. General Jackson, I thought there was a peace treaty signed.
2: The enemy must not know about it, John. But we will fight to save New Orleans. We will crush those bloody redcoats.
1: Jackson did crush the redcoats. Over 2,000 British troops were killed, while Jackson lost only 13 men. This victory made Andrew Jackson a national hero. To learn more about the Battle of New Orleans, call 800-728-7777.

1776, or visit the nation's most realistic educational website, 1776AmericanDream.com, a great way for students to appreciate America from the actual words of our founders.

0: experiences the absence of a deep inner peace that makes life satisfying. We're about to meet a man for whom this was the case. His anger started as a youth and grew with age. And yet while the anger seemed to control him, it also helped drive him to the point of finding real peace. He found that peace when his heart and mind and life were unshackled. You're listening to Unshackled, produced in Chicago by Pacific Garden Mission. Homeless men and women have found help at Pacific Garden Mission since 1877. That help comes in the form of shelter from the elements, a warm place for the night, clean and useful clothing, and medical and dental care, all provided without charge. With these needs satisfied, friendly counselors also address inner problems, knowing that bread alone will not satisfy. And now, reaching around the world through this broadcast, Pacific Garden Mission presents the dramatized true stories of real people on Unshackled, the program that makes you face yourself and think. It is said that to get the attention of a stubborn old Missouri mule, you have to hit it between the eyes with a 2x4. Although this advice may be drastic, sometimes men and women have to be hit between the eyes with the proverbial 2x4 before they submit to change. And you'll see how that worked in the life of an angry young man as we bring you the true story of Paul Noel right now on program number 2484 in the series Unshackled.
1: An angry young man, that was me, by the accounts of friends and family, and eventually by my own assessment. I was born in St. Louis back in 1956 and brought up in nearby Belleville, Illinois, the third of four children. I don't remember when the outbursts began, but even as a child, I always found it very easy to vent my feelings, both verbally and sometimes physically. Oh, I'd never hit anyone, but pity the closest inanimate object when my anger flared. I recall one outburst in particular, which occurred when I was 11. Our parents were out, and we were clowning around that day. My sister Caroline was supposed to be watching me and my brother Nick.
2: Nick, why did you try bowling in the kitchen?
3: Because the kitchen's where the bowls are. Get it? Well, I guess Dan ain't gonna like it that the ball knocked them tiles off the wall. Hey, Paul, get some glue. Maybe we can paste them back up.
1: Where's the glue?
2: In the bedroom.
1: Well, I'll get it, but you'll pay for this. I can't find it.
2: Nick, shut the door quick. Now we'll see who'll pay for what.
4: Hey, let me out of here. Caroline, some sinner you are. Locking me in a room. I'll get you for this, Nick. You just wait. When Mom and Dad get home, you'll all get yours. I mean it, Carolyn. Let me out.
1: We laugh about it today because I got away with busting the door when Nick got in trouble for bowling in the kitchen. But anger has a way of working into your skin and becoming a habit. It was my path of least resistance when things went wrong. We weren't very well off, so after trying and failing to get some scholarships for college, I went off to join the Army. While waiting to talk to the Army recruiter, a Navy recruiter sharing the same office talked me into testing for advanced electronics with the Navy, just like my brother. It turned out I qualified for anything I wanted to do. So I signed up for 6 years in the Navy's nuclear program and went off to Orlando, Florida for recruit training. Boot camp was nothing like I thought it would be. It was actually easy because our company had high numbers of nukes and high GPAs. We thought we were the best and were treated that way. Until the end of the last week when my friend Jim and I ran into a petty officer from another company.
5: Final inspection time, you know-it-alls! Let's see if we can knock a little wind out of those fancy sails of yours. Noel, you're first on deck. Uniform? Okay. Dead? Locker? Dusted. Shoes? Yeah. How about the bottoms? Okay. Let me see that sea bag. I can't believe this, Noel. Did you have your mama come in and do all this for you? Wait a minute, what's this? Well, look at this. A loose thread stuck here on the bottom of your bag.

0: blew it, pretty boy. 60 minutes on the grinder, and I want to see some double push-ups.
1: I can't believe we failed inspection just because that idiot found a little thread in your bag. And then to send you off for an hour? Boy, were you hot when you hit the grinder.
2: I tell you, Jim, I better not run into that jerk when he's out of uniform. I'll show him a different kind of grinder.
1: Yeah, well, it's over. We're on our own for a high time.
2: Boy, if he knows what's good for him.
1: Hey, Paul, watch that car. He's acting like he wants to cut in.
2: It's my lane and I'm keeping it.
1: Hey, watch it.
2: Oh, God, little Paul, fix him. I'll show that idiot. Yeah, see if he tries a trick like that again. I'll pressure that little four-wheeled wagon of his into a ditch, and we'll see who he cuts off next time around.
1: Hey, watch out!
3: Nowadays, they call it road rage. I lost control of my car, and it was only a miracle that kept us from ending up in the bay. Eventually, I was stationed on the nuclear power aircraft carrier, Dwight D. Eisenhower. She was a new construction when I joined her in Newport News. But as nice and as new as she was, whenever I got the chance, I'd head for the nearest sleazy bar, strip joint, or church.
1: Hey, Paul, you look like you need a friend. How about I join you?
3: Yeah, that you, Jim? Yeah, sure. Come on over. Hey, Mac, a couple of tall ones over here.
1: Ah, thanks for the invite. Hey, you know, Paul, you're a hard guy to figure.
3: Yeah, how's that? Thanks. Keep the chain. Yeah, you were saying I'm hard to figure?
1: Yeah, I mean, you're here tonight, and tomorrow you'll probably run into town for church.
3: So what's the hang-up? I don't drink in church. Two more beers here.
1: So why's a guy like you going to church anyway?
3: Jumping off point. I come from a religious family. I mean, my folks took us kids to services all the time. I guess you could say religion has become a habit, a convenient means to cleanse my conscience.
1: But why in town? I mean, ain't it easier just to walk into the base chapel?
3: Because I wanted to be around civilians. Like I said, it was a jumping off point for hanging around civilians. You know, I'd go to church to do the God thing and feel better. Then I'd find some place where civilians folks hung out.
1: Sounds like you've given up on the idea.
3: Yeah, it could be, Jim. I wanted to be part of civilian life, but civilians didn't want me. Unless it was another sailor in his family. I was considered persona non grata, you know what that means?
1: Not welcome?
3: Yep. Sailors aren't acceptable to be around. I was lonely in a crowd, so I guess I gave up trying to be around civilians. I mean, with no one to talk to, why bother?
1: So now what?
3: Places like this, where civil civilians don't tread. Sometimes a gentleman's club or some other joint. Any place, as long as it isn't on a ship or a base. When I was in nuke school, my congressman nominated me for the Naval Academy. The Navy liked what they saw in me, and I was thrilled with the idea of 4 years of college paid for by the Navy. I jumped at the chance. I endured the many physicals and interviews, but failed in the end because of my eyesight. Then they decided to give me a waiver, but the paperwork got messed up, and by the time it got straightened out, it was too late for the summer plebe entrance. They offered me the chance to start immediately without the orientation week or wait until the next year. Of course, you don't start the academy without orientation, so I stayed out. A year later, I got another invitation.
1: Hey, so, Paul, when do you ship out for Annapolis?
3: I don't.
1: You mean you don't know?
3: No, I mean I don't ship out.
1: Wait, I don't get it.
3: I'm not going. I told them to forget it.
1: Hang on here. You've just been offered a once-in-a-lifetime opportunity for the second time, and you're just going to walk away? Why?
3: You know, Jim, for the past year, I've been keeping my eye on the officers we run into. I find their attitudes offensive.
1: I find officers offensive. But how's that keeping you out of the academy?
3: As I see officers, there's two kinds. Those that feel they're God's gift to the world, and the down-to-earth ones, right?
1: Yeah, I guess so.
3: Well, you look at them. Those nose-in-the-air, holier-than-thou ones all came from the academy. That's what I find offensive. I don't want any part of it. Just let me do my time and I'm out. I did just that. 6 years and out. After I left the Navy, I was offered jobs with 22 different companies. I chose one in Illinois because of the money, the extra benefits to veterans, and the fact that it was near, but not too near, home. I moved to Morris, Illinois, and became a laboratory foreman in a nuclear power plant. There I met Julie. After about a year of seeing her off and on at work, I decided to date her. We hit it off fairly well, each seeming to like the same things. Outdoors, a

0: horses. So when I was 29 and she was 30, we married. Our marriage was damaged by our past, so Julie began to go for counseling. I felt no need to go, so she went alone. A few months later was the Christmas season, and, well, I was in a good mood. But then one day, I spent hours decorating our Christmas tree while Julie was at work.
1: Paul, I'm glad you took your vacation over Christmas. I love the Christmas season. Oh, I just wish we had kids to make it special.
0: Can't we make it special, just the two of us?
1: Well, you know what I mean, Paul.
0: Yeah, it doesn't matter that I spent hours working on the tree, hoping it would make you happy.
1: Oh, well, the decoration is too sparse. The tree needs more lights.
0: More lights? Hey, I'm doing this just to be nice. If you don't like my lights, do it yourself.
1: Paul?
0: You think I don't have anything better to do than to spend my vacation hanging lights on a dumb Christmas tree?
1: Paul!
0: There's your tree and your lights.
1: Oh!
0: Look better?
1: Paul!
0: I stomped off and let her clean up the mess I'd made. I don't even remember Christmas that year, but I remember New Year's Eve.
2: We'll find out what was so memorable about that New Year's Eve in just a moment.
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0: I don't remember anything about that Christmas at all. But I sure remember New Year's Day as we drove to a friend's house.
1: We gotta talk. How far are we going?
0: Joe's over in Ottawa. It's only about 20, 25 miles down the interstate. We're going to play Nuclear Risk. You ever played? It's loads of fun.
1: Paul, I need some time alone.
0: You got a headache? Well, maybe you can take a nap when we get there.
1: I mean, I need some time alone. Not a few minutes. Lots of time. Just me. Alone.
0: It took me a moment, but I finally understood. She was telling me that just after a few months of marriage, she wanted a divorce. Needless to say, we never made it to our game of nuclear risk. My friend Larry owned several apartments, and after the divorce, he let me use one of them free of charge. It let me run away from my problems, and I quickly fell back into the weird life I had led in the Navy. Bars and strip parlors on Friday night and Saturday, church on Sunday. Trying to get smashed or pick up someone Saturday night, and then off to church to cleanse my conscience. About a year and a half later, I finally felt I was ready again to pursue marriage. I met and fell in love with the church's choir director, a widow named Carol with three young boys. You'd think I would do my best to leave a good impression, but she got a dose of my anger one day when we were down in Peoria for a music convention.
4: I think people take classes just to learn how to confuse us with folding these maps.
0: Oh, I'm glad you've got a map. Peoria's unfamiliar ground to me. Hey, I think that should have been our turn back there.
4: I can't figure out where we are on this dumb thing.
0: We're on Route 24.
4: I don't see 24.
0: All right, give
4: on
0: me
4: this
0: that
4: map.
0: Will you let me read it?
4: Paul, watch the road.
0: God, what's wrong with this map? You think they make a major road like this show up real clear? This thing is useless.
4: Oh, that's great. Tear up the map so we'll never get home.
0: Stupid maps. Stupid. Almost as idiotic as the highway department for not making the road. Idiots. The whole lot. I think I scared Carol, because though we did find our way home, it was a very quiet ride after that. Strangely enough, however, she still seemed interested enough to marry me.

0: Of my divorce, we were married by a justice of the peace on December 15th, 1988. Carol had a friend who told her about a local Christian radio station that played beautiful music. Her love for music caused her to keep the radio tuned to this station, which included great Bible teachers. After a period of listening and being challenged by biblical truths, she was saved. I was surprised one day when I came home, she announced that she had received Christ as her Savior. I didn't understand what that meant, and I hardly remember her telling me about it. But I sure remember how she sometimes preached at me, especially after some of my outbursts.
1: Paul, don't you know what the Bible says about anger?
0: Oh, no. Here we go again.
1: Ecclesiastes chapter 7, verse 9 says, "Be not hasty in thy spirit to be angry, for anger resteth in the bosom of fools."
0: Hey, you calling me a fool? Oh. Next time you'll be calling me some kind of sinner.
1: Well, Romans chapter 3, verse 23 says, "For all have sinned and come short of the glory of God." You are a sinner, Paul, just as I am, as everybody is.
0: What are you talking about?
1: Well, Romans chapter 3, verse 10 says, "It is written, there is none righteous, no, not one." That includes all of us.
0: Do you always have to hit me over the head with a Bible?
1: Paul, you've got to turn to God before it's too late. For the wages of sin is death, but the gift of God is eternal life through Jesus Christ our Lord. That's Romans chapter 6, verse 23.
0: Death? Are you saying my anger's leading to death? I might shoot my mouth off, punch a door out or something, but I never, never hit anybody in anger.
1: Physical or verbal, your anger is sin, and sin brings death, eternal separation from God.
0: You must take me for some kind of heathen or something. Ease up! I go to church as much as you. You know I can't debate religion, that's for theologians. Let them worry about it, and they can tell me.
1: I'm concerned about you, that's all. Romans 10:13 says, "For whosoever shall call upon the name of the Lord shall be saved." It's a simple process.
0: We didn't argue about it all the time, but when we did, it sure felt like she was beating me with her Bible. Then one day, we were driving along when Carol turned on the radio.
1: Mind if I listen to the radio?
0: Well, as long as it's not one of those preaching programs you're always listening to.
2: How do you do? From Chicago, the Pacific Garden Mission presents Unshackled. Once called the last of the old-time radio dramas and the first of the new, Unshackled now presents another in the series of dramatized true stories of real people. 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
0: some kind of old-time radio or something?
2: Parlors, pool hustlers,
1: sort of. I found it a few weeks ago. They've got some really interesting stories here. And they're all real, you know, everyday ordinary people.
0: I thought radio drama died out when television came along.
1: Evidently not.
2: In a world of crime, alcohol, and heroin. Eventually, Jack escaped that world. And that escape came when his heart and mind and life were unshackled.
1: Mind if we listen for a while?
0: Yeah, no, it sounds interesting. I got hooked on listening to Unshackled from the very first program, and even without Carol in the car, I would tune in. I now know it wasn't chance, but the program just happened to coincide with the time I regularly made a 25 to 30 minute drive. It started to have a real impact on my life. Frequently, the stories would bring tears to my eyes, and I'd have to compose myself before I could get out of the car. The program showed me other people's needs and failures. And the more I heard, I began to recognize my own problems. I began to see myself in some of the stories, especially the damage I was doing to my family. Then one day, in the spring of 1991, I heard the story of a man who was destroying himself and his family with anger. As the story went on, I could see the change in his life and family. I wanted God to do that for me. As the program drew to a close, I just sat in the car and listened.
2: Friend, the living Lord that healed Rob of his uncontrollable anger and the mistakes that sparked that anger wants to do the same for you today. 2 Corinthians chapter 5, verse 17 says, "Therefore, if any man be in Christ, he is a new creature. Old things are passed away. Behold, all things are become new." Friend, you can become that new creation right now, right where you are. In John chapter

0: 3, verse 3, Jesus says, "Verily, verily, I say unto thee, except a man be born again, he cannot see the kingdom of God." To become that new creation, you must be born again. The process is simple. Acknowledge that you're a sinner. Believe that Christ died for you and your sin. Ask him to forgive your sin through Jesus' blood and make you a new creature. And trust him to do it. John chapter 1, verse 12 says, "But as many as received him, to them gave he power to become the sons of God, even to them that believe on his name."
1: God, that's me. I'm controlled by my own uncontrollable anger. I now realize that I can't change without your help. I'm a sinner, a slave to my own selfish desires. Jesus, you died for my sins, and right now I ask you to forgive my sins. Cleanse me and be my Savior. That night, I asked the Lord Jesus Christ to be my Savior and free me from the sin that was weighing me down. I felt as if a major load had been lifted. I was ready to go out and show the world how much I had changed. So I ran up to the first person I knew and blurted out the news. But certainly, I wasn't ready for the response. Boy, am I glad I caught you before we began. I just gotta tell you what happened on my way here tonight. I was listening to this program, and guess what happened tonight? I got saved.
2: We don't talk about that stuff around here.
1: But my life began to change. And Carol and those around me knew something had happened. Eventually, I came to understand that being saved really was something to talk about. I had just approached it all wrong with that particular friend. Now, I'm not going to lie and say that I've never lost my temper again. I'm still human. It's been a long road, and God has led me gently through one step at a time, teaching me and helping me shift the weight of my anger from my own emotions to his shoulders. Now, when I sing in the choir, it takes on a whole new meaning. And I've gotten involved with a group that holds chapel services at a local truck stop.
3: Say, this guy in the coffee shop says you all holding the church services in this here lounge.
1: Yeah, sure thing. Glad you stopped by. My name's Paul Knoll, and we'll get underway shortly. That was Don you saw in the restaurant telling people about the service. Everett's out in the lot inviting any drivers that might be sitting in the cabs. Where are you from?
3: Me? Nashville. I'm deadheading back now. You all get many people for these services?
1: Yeah, sometimes only one or two. Usually four or five. Occasionally as many as eight.
3: I never heard of a church service in a truck stop television lounge.
1: Oh, we're real informal. We just talk with the drivers a while, just like you and me are doing. Then maybe sing some. One of us will tell what God's done for us and maybe preach a little. Mainly, we just want to give you drivers a chance to be in on a service and tell you about Jesus Christ. What I really want to say today is that I thank God for what he's done for me and what he can do for you. As I look back, I can see how the Lord has used the many struggles and failures in my life to get my attention, to bring me to himself, and direct me into his perfect will. If you were to stand before the Creator, the judge of this world today, what would your answer be when he asks, "Why should you enter my kingdom?" If you were to die today, are you 100% certain you'd be allowed into heaven? I wasn't. But by the blood of Christ, I am now, and you can be too. If you'll admit that you can't get into heaven on your own and that you need a Savior, you're halfway there. The other half? It's found in Romans 10:13. "For whosoever shall call upon the name of the Lord shall be saved." For whosoever, that's you and me, shall call upon the name of the Lord, that's Jesus, shall. That means without a doubt, be saved. You can't be any more sure than that.

0: friend, the living Lord who rescued Paul from his sin and the anger that was controlling him, wants to do the same for you today. Whatever your past is like, whatever sin, whatever is controlling you, he wants to rescue you from it.
1: If you desire a personal relationship with Jesus Christ, or would like to speak to someone about this most important matter, we encourage you to call 1-888-NEED-HIM. 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So we're now producing an exciting new children's show called The Clue Crew. This is a family-friendly adventure series where there's always a biblical lesson to be learned and a mystery to be solved. 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This program will feature the very words of Billy Sunday, Charles Spurgeon, Dwight L. Moody, and many more, all dramatized and delivered by our very own Unshackled actors. And then there's our daily devotionals. 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
0: This is program number 2484 in the series Unshackled. Heard in the true story of Paul Knoll were Fred Stone, Mary Jo Faraci, Bill Vestine, James Snyder, and Judith Easton. 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
1: 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So until next time, unless our Lord returns before then, the doors to Pacific Garden Mission are open night and day. 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
1: With SRN News, I'm Keith Peters in Washington. President Trump has signed a deal to end the war with Iran.
2: President Trump says he has signed an agreement on ending the war in Iran. Video posted by White House Deputy Chief of Staff Dan Scavino shows the president, attended by Secretary of State Marco Rubio, signing the Memorandum of Understanding just before a glitzy dinner at Versailles with French President Emmanuel Macron.
3: Yes. Bravo.
2: U.S. officials briefing reporters said the plan includes toll-free passage through the Strait of Hormuz for 60 days, a new minimum standard for diluting Iran's highly enriched uranium, and provisions to ensure the territorial integrity of Lebanon. I'm Jennifer King.
1: Iran will also invite International Atomic Energy Agency officials to inspect their nuclear sites, according to the deal. Defense Secretary Pete Hegseth has lashed out at NATO allies and announced a review of U.S. forces in Europe.
4: Defense Secretary Pete Hegseth has criticized NATO allies for not taking more responsibility for their own security. The Pentagon chief announced a six-month Pentagon review of American forces in Europe to ensure NATO moves towards Europe leading its own defense. Speaking in Brussels on Thursday, Hegseth called it shameful that European allies denied U.S. forces access to bases for attacks on Iran. He emphasized the need for a new upgraded NATO, which he called NATO 3.0.
5: NATO 3.0 is post-Cold War recognition that it needs to go back to a real hardline military alliance.
4: I'm Karen Shamas.
1: On Wall Street, the Dow by 72 points, the Nasdaq rose 496, the S&P 500 advanced by 80. This is SRN News. A new poll asks Americans about human life. Correspondent Michael Harrington reports.
6: It comes from the Cultural Research Center at Arizona Christian University, and it finds that 57% of the general population believes that humans are created in God's image and likeness, are morally fallen, and need redemption. But only 27% of respondents think that human life is sacred, while an equal amount say that human life has no intrinsic value. Just 44% of people who identify as born-again Christians believe life is sacred. Michael Harrington reporting.
1: A federal judge has dismissed a lawsuit alleging that the Equal Employment Opportunity Commission is unlawfully refusing to enforce workplace protections for transgender workers. Chief Maryland District Judge George Russell says the court lacks jurisdiction and a plaintiff, a Maryland LGBT advocacy group, lacks standing to pursue it. This is SRN News. Here's the Wall Street Business Report.
7: Stocks closed higher on Wall Street, taking back most of their losses from a day earlier. They were driven by anticipation that the Federal Reserve will likely raise interest rates this year in an effort to fight inflation. The S&P 500 rose 1.1%. The Dow added 0.1%. The Nasdaq Composite jumped 1.9%. Crude oil prices wavered after the United States and Iran signed an agreement to end their war and reopen the Strait of Hormuz to oil tanker traffic. It is now open. Treasury yields eased in the bond market. The Dow gaining 72 points today to finish at 51,564. The Nasdaq was up 496 to 26,517. The S&P 500 added 80 to 7,500. For the Wall Street Business Report, I'm John Scott.
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8: Second Timothy 2, verse 24. And the servant of the Lord must not strive, but be gentle unto all men, apt to teach, patient. Second Timothy chapter 2 and verse 24. God's Word, the Bible, laying out some of the characteristics of the servant of the Lord.
0: And just a classic day in June here in southeast Wisconsin. 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Lots of sunshine, breezy conditions. Mostly clear tonight. Temperatures will rest right around 55 degrees. We'll have west winds tonight, 5 to 10 miles per hour. And then for your Friday and weekend Saturday, more sunshine, temperatures in the high 70s daytime, nighttime temperatures mid-50s.
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13: We will soon celebrate our national birthday. This is Matt Staver with Freedom's Call. Our country's unprecedented freedom was the result of specific ideas, including those drawn from the Bible. At the 150th anniversary celebration, President Calvin Coolidge wrote, quote, "No one can examine this record and escape the conclusion that the Declaration was the result of the religious teachings of the preceding period," close quote. On the 200th anniversary, President Gerald Ford affirmed America's biblical roots when he wrote, quote, "The earliest English settlers carried the Bible in Blackstone's commentaries, and American families in prairie schooners like these took with them on the overland trails the principles of equality and the God-given rights of the Declaration of Independence," close quote. As we prepare to celebrate the 250th anniversary of America, let's remember to reflect on the privilege to live in a country founded on biblical principles because of the sacrifice of so many. 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
15: I've often met with dear Jehovah's Witness friends who have claimed, "Hey, I'm a Christian too." But are Jehovah's Witnesses Christians? Well, not in the biblical definition of that word. The word Christian was first used in Acts to refer to people who believed that Jesus Christ was God's Son resurrected from the dead. According to this original definition, Jehovah's Witness teaching would not be Christian. Why? Because they teach that Jesus was formerly the Archangel Michael, and that he was recreated as Jesus, who is nothing more than a perfect human being on earth. Further, they do not believe in the physical resurrection of Jesus from the dead. Maybe you could help a Jehovah's Witness friend to come to know Jesus as God incarnate, fully man, fully God, who died for our sins and rose from the dead.
14: For additional resources on this topic, log on to johnankerberg.org.
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0: You to visit the world-class Creation Museum in Northern Kentucky. Was Christ's resurrection just a legend that grew for decades before it was written down? People say this to make the Bible appear untrustworthy, but the Apostle Paul wrote that Christ appeared to over 500 people at once and that most of these people were still alive. If the church back then didn't believe Paul's testimony, they could have asked numerous eyewitnesses. Paul also said that he'd received his message from Jesus and that it was confirmed by Peter and James. This was just 5 years after Christ's resurrection, and that's not enough time for a legend to develop. Yes, we can trust what the Bible says. Jesus is alive.
1: There's so much more to learn about the trustworthiness of the Bible. You'll be encouraged with Answers at AnswersRadio.com.
2: This is the Phyllis Schlafly Report, a daily look at the significant issues of our time from an experienced conservative perspective. Sponsored by Phyllis Schlafly Eagles, this broadcast continues the legacy of Phyllis Schlafly and stands against forces that mock traditional values, slander America, and redefine the family. Now, from the Phyllis Schlafly Center Studios, here's Ryan Haidt.
3: Colorado has developed a habit of losing First Amendment cases at the U.S. Supreme Court. And it appears they haven't learned their lesson just yet. The High Court has agreed to hear St. Mary Catholic Parish v. Roy, another First Amendment challenge arising from Colorado. This one involves the state's universal preschool program, which pays for parents to send their children to a preschool of their choice, public or private. Religious schools may participate, but only if they agree to Colorado's non-discrimination requirement, which mandates equal enrollment opportunity regardless of sexual orientation or gender identity. Well, on the surface, that sounds reasonable, but look closer. Colorado actually grants numerous exceptions to this rule. Preschools may prefer children of color, LGBT families, low-income families, and others. The one exception the state flatly refuses to grant is a religious one. A Catholic preschool that wants to prioritize Catholic families cannot participate. An evangelical Christian school that asks families to support its beliefs about marriage and gender is out. Orthodox Jewish providers face the same wall. In other words, Colorado will accommodate virtually every preference except a religious one. Well, that is not neutrality. That is targeted discrimination against people of faith, dressed up in the language of inclusion. Religious families face a stark choice. Select a preschool that reflects the government's views on gender and sexuality, or pay entirely out of pocket for one that reflects their own faith and values. Making families of faith pay a premium to exercise their religious convictions is not a neutral policy. It's a penalty for belief. This case fits a clear pattern. The Supreme Court has already ruled against Colorado for attempting to punish a cake artist, a web designer, and a talk therapist, all for refusing to use their work to affirm messages that violated their faith. Colorado keeps pushing the same agenda through different mechanisms, and the court keeps sending it back. The relevant legal precedent is shifting steadily in favor of religious liberty. Just last year, the court ruled that even neutral laws must yield to parents' rights to direct their children's religious education. Colorado is welcome to start following the Constitution at any time. Let's hope and pray this case keeps their First Amendment record at zero before the Supreme Court. Stay informed and engaged at phyllisschlafly.com and join us again for the Phyllis Schlafly Report.
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2: A woman in Oregon was rushed to the hospital after experiencing severe complications following a chemical abortion at a Planned Parenthood facility. According to emergency dispatch records, the 33-year-old woman suffered heavy bleeding. She passed large blood clots and felt faint, prompting a 911 call and an ambulance transport to a local hospital. The incident reportedly occurred in April, but details only became public after records requests uncovered the emergency response documents. While the woman's condition after hospitalization remains unknown, her story mirrors that of many other women. The chemical abortion drug is deadly to the unborn and tremendously dangerous to their mothers.
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4: This is Frank Affney with the Secure Freedom Minute. Yesterday, President Trump formally signed a deal with Iran based in part on an assessment that we can safely and generously do business with its new leadership. Unfortunately, a webinar conducted shortly before the ceremony shockingly exposed why the unaltered Sharia supremacist character of Iran's government remains a threat to its own people and ours. This program was part of a series examining how Sharia adherents like the recently installed Grand Ayatollah and his subordinates condone child marriage, sexual abuse, and slavery that they aim to impose worldwide as part of Sharia's strategy for global conquest. Set aside for the moment the inadvisability of granting such men renewed access to international oil markets, financing and imports of, among other things, advanced weapons. Legitimating and empowering a regime that brutalizes children is a formula for proliferating such behavior, including here. Learn more at bansharia.com. This is Frank Affney.
5: Father's Day is a great time to consider God's role as father. As a father of 6 and grandfather of 18, I've thought much about my role, and this I've learned. The more we men emulate God, the Heavenly Father, the better the husband and father will be. Hello, I'm Sam Rohr with the American Pastors Network and another Stand in the Gap Minute. As our fatherhood model, God's the wise father. He's the great counselor and comforter. Just, kind, merciful, and patient. He's the instructor, guide, protector, and shield. He firmly disciplines, but he does so in love. He loves so much that he gave his son, the perfect sacrifice to save our souls. He's the humble servant, yet the greatest leader. He's the model in every way of what an earthly father should be. 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
7: Jason Riley begins his editorial on the dwindling American work ethic with a joke from comedian Chris Rock. He says if you're in any neighborhood in America in 12:15 on the afternoon on Wednesday and you see women with sweatpants on coming out of the gym, pushing babies, riding bikes, chances are you're in a nice neighborhood. However, if you see men in sweatpants smoking cigarettes, hanging with their boys, lifting weights in the yard, riding children's bicycles as their actual transportation, then you're in danger. He uses it to focus on the latest job numbers that demonstrate that the American work ethic has gone out of style. According to the Department of Labor, 1 in 3 men were neither working nor looking for a job in April. In previous commentaries, I've quoted Nicholas Eberstadt and his statistics, many of which are found in his book, Men Without Work. It is worth mentioning again, these men are not only not working, they aren't even looking for work. If you dig into the numbers, you realize that male joblessness doesn't stem from an inability to find employment. There are many jobs available in our economy. It results from a complete unwillingness of able-bodied men to search for work. Jason Riley reminds us that we have a social safety net full of generous government benefits that allow men who won't work to subsist. Many have learned to game the system.

0: system and have become a significant source of income. But political or economic reform were only part of the solution. 5 years ago, I wrote a booklet on a biblical point of view on work to encourage pastors and church leaders to start talking about this issue biblically. They need to preach and teach about a Christian work ethic. I'm Kirby Anderson, and that's my point of view.
1: Go deeper on topics like you just heard by visiting pointofview.net. 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

Our sacred stylings must end for now, but we hope they have been a blessing to you. May God's peace go with you during the evening ahead and throughout the day to come. 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
7: So I was praying about what to share. Felt prompted that we need to be reminded of what someone who is truly blessed looks like. And so would you turn your Bibles to Psalm 1? Indeed, we're going to see today that there are

And the Hebrew word also has words translated, psalm and song, both have that idea of song involved in it. The psalms, they are Israel's inspired hymns set to music. They are inspired lyrics. They are a book of praises, often in poetic form, but inspired by the Spirit. Now, we have five books within the Psalms, and within those five books, we have 150 Psalms, and today we begin looking at the first one. Let's read it together. How blessed is the man who does not walk in the counsel of the wicked, nor stand in the path of sinners, nor sit in the seat of scoffers, but his delight is in the law of the Lord, and in his law he meditates day and night. And he will be like a tree firmly planted by streams of water, which yields its fruit in its season, and its leaf does not wither. And whatever he does, he prospers. The wicked are not so, but they are like chaff which the wind drives away. Therefore the wicked will not stand in the judgment, nor sinners in the assembly of the righteous. For the Lord knows the way of the righteous, but the way of the wicked will perish. Now, in making some initial observations concerning this psalm, obviously, if you looked at it, if you just heard what I read, there's a contrast. There's a contrast between the righteous and the wicked. Look down at verse 6. For the Lord knows the way of the righteous, but the way of the wicked will perish. It's a contrast between the way of the righteous and the way of the wicked. And within this contrast, we understand what the righteous look like and that the righteous are blessed and why they are blessed. Notice the blessed man, verse 1. How blessed is the man who does not walk in the counsel of the wicked, nor stand in the path of sinners, nor sit in the seat of scoffers, but his delight is in the law of the Lord, and his law he meditates day and night. We have a statement of blessing describing this righteous man. How blessed is the man? And this Hebrew word, ashar, speaks of happiness. But this is not a happiness like the world would see happiness. The world relates happiness to what is going on in their lives. Things are good, they're happy. Things are bad, they're not happy. But here, it speaks of a happiness and a fortunateness, in a sense. I don't know if that's a word or not, but being fortunate. How blessed, how fortunate, how happy one is because of a certain thing, as we're going to see. Because of a certain lifestyle, because of a relationship, as we will see. And again, this is not a blessedness that is tied to circumstance. Tied to circumstance. Indeed, when we were in the book of Matthew, we looked at the Beatitudes, those blessed are statements that our Lord gave. Matthew, we have in the Sermon on the Mount, chapters 5 through 7. And we have this same word that is translated in the Greek translation of the Old Testament. And that's our word here, blessed, Merkurios. Now, obviously, if you were with us when we went through the Sermon on the Mount, the Lord Jesus talked about those who were blessed, and he said one group was blessed if they were persecuted. Wait a second, that doesn't sound like blessing. Remember the phrase, blessed are those who are persecuted. Well, that means they are fortunate. They are going to be happy and blessed in the relationship they have because persecution is an evidence of that, as we will see. It is not the persecution that causes them to be blessed. It is an evidence that they are blessed, as we will see. Indeed, throughout Scripture, blessedness or happiness in this sense, oh, how happy, is tied to a right relationship with the Lord God. Let me share a couple of passages. Psalm 34, verse 8, I'll read this for you. Oh, taste and see that the Lord is good. How blessed is the man who takes refuge in him. You are blessed if you take refuge in the Lord. Romans chapter 4, verse 7, blessed are those whose lawless deeds have been forgiven. You are blessed if you have been forgiven in the Lord Jesus Christ and whose sins have been covered. Blessed is the man whose sin the Lord will not take into account. You may not feel happy in the moment as things happen in your life, but you are blessed, and oh, how happy we should be because of the forgiveness of sins we have in Jesus Christ. You are blessed if you are one of the forgiven through faith in Jesus Christ.
James chapter 1, verse 12. Blessed is the man who

perseveres under trial. For once he has been approved, he will receive the crown of life, which the Lord has promised to those who love him. Psalm 94, verse 12. Blessed is the man whom thou dost chasten. You're blessed if God spanks you. You're blessed if God spanks you. Certainly that's true of a human family. If your parents chasten you, that means they love you. They care for you. They care for your well-being more than their own. And so they chasten you. And the same thing with the Lord. You are blessed. It means you have a relationship with him. And he says, how blessed the man whom thou dost chasten, O Lord, and dost teach out of thy law. Taught the word of God. Psalm 84, verse 12. O Lord of hosts, how blessed is the man who trusts in thee. You are oh so fortunate, oh so blessed, oh so happy if you trust in the Lord. Psalm 112, praise the Lord. How blessed is the man who fears the Lord, who greatly delights in his commandments. We read this earlier, Psalm 119, verse 2. How blessed are those who observe his testimonies, who seek after him with all their heart. With all their heart. Psalm 128, verse 1. A song of ascents. How blessed is everyone who fears the Lord, who walks in his ways. When you shall eat of the fruit of your hands, you will be happy, and it will be well with you. Proverbs 28, 14, how blessed is the man who fears always, but he who hardens his heart will fall into calamity. And I've read this before, but the Lord Jesus was sharing, and a lady raised her voice and talked about blessing, but the Lord had to correct her. Luke chapter 11, verse 27, and I'll read this for you. Luke 11, 27. And it came about, while he said these things, one of the women in the crowd raised her voice and said to him, blessed is the womb that bore you and the breast through which you were nursed. You know, she probably thought that was a great spiritual statement. But the Lord said here, but he said, on the contrary, blessed are those who hear the word of God and observe it. You are blessed if you have a relationship in the Lord Jesus Christ because of the forgiveness of sins. You are blessed if you have his spirit because of that relationship now, which you do, and you can hear his word and obey it. You are blessed. So blessedness is intricately tied to a relationship with the living God through the forgiveness of sins in Jesus Christ. You see, and when we are not walking rightly before the Lord, we're not blessed at all. When our hearts are not focused on his word and thus him, we are not blessed at all, as we'll see. It's when we are walking rightly, we're walking in his ways because of him, when we are wanting to hear his voice because we love him, we want to know his word, we want to hear him. When we are focused on him, we will see in our passage we're blessed. So in our passage here, the text is actually, back in Psalm 1, is actually emphatic. You could say, oh, how happy. Oh, how happy. Or blessed, oh, how very happy or blessed is the one who doesn't do these things and does these things. And we're going to see that. Let me ask you this. When's the last time you had joy in the midst of difficult or painful circumstances? This life is full of difficulty. And for some of you, that answer may be never. But we're going to see that blessedness is something that comes apart from circumstances. It is tied to a relationship with God, and we'll see through his word. So our passage, the inspired author says, oh, how happy. Oh, how happy. And now notice this happiness is conditional. Oh, how happy. Oh, how blessed is the man who does not some things and then does some other things. It's conditional. There's a certain group of people who are blessed, and there are those who don't do this and do that, as we will see. And what are those things? Well, first of all, we're going to see the things that the blessed man does not do. We're going to see that he doesn't live by man's wisdom, and he's not controlled and entrenched in sin. That's the blessed man. He's not that way. Verse 1, how blessed is the man who does not walk in the counsel of the wicked, nor stand in the path of sinners, nor sit in the seat of scoffers. Now, certainly, as I read that, you could see the progression to walk, stand, and sit. And there's been a lot made of that.

0: obviously there's a sinful progression here, or maybe regression, basically. But that's not really the point, I believe, because the blessed man does neither of these three things. He doesn't do any of them. It's not that he does a couple, maybe not one or this or that. He does none of them. How blessed is the man who does not walk in the counsel of the wicked. There's your basic, the basis, the first one. Nor stand in the path of sinners, two, nor sit in the seat of scoffers. And all of these things reveal one thing. This blessed man is not controlled by sinful mindset and thus exhibiting sinful ways. He's not controlled by sin. His life course, notice first of all, his belief system is not determined by the ungodly. Oh, how many Christians I have known and I see who take in and absorb the so-called truths of the world and live by them rather than by what God says in his word. And they are not blessed. They are always having trouble. So in our passage, how blessed is the man who does not walk in the counsel of the wicked. The term walk speaks of a life, halak. It speaks of a course of life. The blessed man, the happy man, the fortunate man, the one who's the right relationship with the Lord, does not have his course of life determined by the counsel of the wicked. Wow, with this in mind, who are the wicked? You know, so often we have an incomplete view of who the wicked truly are. Now, certainly Hitler was wicked, Stalin was wicked, the abuser of children is wicked. The abortionist is wicked. Maybe some politicians might be wicked. Yes, no doubt about that. But is it our analysis that determines whether someone's wicked or not? No, it's God's analysis. You see, man looks at the outside, but God sees the heart, 1 Samuel 16:7. So who are the wicked? Well, simply the wicked are, in Scripture, identified by their actions in the context of sin. We'll see later on in our psalm, our very psalm, that they are those who do not have a relationship with God, and they will not stand in the judgment because they are still in their sins, and they have not been forgiven, and they will be judged. The wicked are those who are identified by their sin. Now, there are other characteristics of the righteous and the wicked that manifest from there. Interesting passage, Malachi chapter 3, verse 18. So you will distinguish between the righteous and the wicked, between the one who serves God and the one who does not serve him. You know, there are people who appear to serve God at times, but they're serving themselves. Those who serve God from a clear and right heart are an evidence that they are not among the wicked. But you might be saying, I'm not one of those wicked. I've never done any of this stuff. I don't go out and kill and murder and things like that. I'm not a pervert or whatever. I'm not one of these people. Well, the reality is, we're going to see also, not only is it those who do not stand the counsel of the wicked, the righteous man or the blessed man is one who meditates on the Word of God. If you don't have a desire, as we will see, to be in the Word of God and thus desire the God of the Word, then maybe you are in that other camp, having not been forgiven. You see, the reality is that the wicked are those who have not repented of their sins. Not repent of their sins. Ezekiel 18:23, God says, do I have any pleasure in the death of the wicked? God doesn't rejoice when a wicked man dies. He says here, declares the Lord, rather that he should turn from his ways and live. Turn to God for forgiveness of one's sin. 1 Corinthians chapter 6, we see that those who are wicked are identified by their sin, but there are those who were redeemed. They were sanctified by Christ. They believed in Christ. Let me read this for you. 1 Corinthians 6, verse 9, or do you not know the unrighteous shall not inherit the kingdom of God? Do not be deceived. Don't let those false denominations tell you they're all good to go. They're not. Do not be deceived, neither fornicators, nor idolaters, nor adulterers, nor effeminate, nor homosexuals, nor thieves, nor covetous, nor drunkards, nor revilers, nor swindlers shall inherit the kingdom of God. And such some of you were. Such were some of you. But you were washed, you were sanctified, you were justified in the name of the Lord Jesus and the Spirit of our God. The wicked are those who have not been redeemed from their sins, and they are identified thus by their sins and are on the way to judgment. They are unbelievers. So then, back in our passage, The blessed man's walk, his course of life, is not based on, he's saying, is not based on the counsel of the wicked. The term counsel here in the Hebrew speaks of a purpose or plan, a resolution of the will, deliberation, a viewpoint, a way of thinking, a state of mind. It speaks of a viewpoint to which one makes decisions, and here in the context of life. In the context of the bad guy in Proverbs 23:7, for as he thinks in his heart, so he is. So what is the psalmist saying here? The blessed man, the happy man, his course of life is not based on those who don't know Christ's counsel or ways, the way of the wicked. His paradigm, his beliefs, his way of thinking are not set by unbelievers, whether they're unbelievers feigning to be believers, make believers, or just flat out unbelievers. The blessed man does not live his life according to the counsel of the wicked. He is not conformed to this world, but transformed, as we will see, through the renewing of the mind. You see, Scripture reveals there are two types of wisdom. There's God's wisdom and there's man's wisdom. There's wisdom from above and wisdom from below. And that wisdom from below is man's wisdom. And James would say that it is earthly, natural, and demonic. People say, well, all truth is God's truth. That's not true. God's truth is in his word. God's truth is in his word. You see, we are to set our minds on the things above, not the things of earth. We're to focus on the things of the Lord, and we find those things in the word of God. So the decision-making process of the wicked is to use man's wisdom. Man's wisdom is pragmatic, whatever works. It's selfish. It contains self-love rather than a love for God. It is not submissive to God. The world thinks this, or the wicked thinks this. What's best for me? What will make me happy? What works? Does it work? Okay, if it works, then that's good to go. The blessed man does not walk this way. His course of life is not determined by the counsel of the wicked. It is not based on man's wisdom, the wisdom of the world. It's not based on that. It is not set by unbelievers. By unbelievers. He does not live a life that takes in and absorbs the mindset of those who do not know Christ. The Apostle Paul would speak of those who had claimed to follow the Lord, but yet set their mind on earthly things. He talks about them and he calls them enemies of Christ. Turn to Philippians chapter 3. We need to watch out, brothers and sisters. We need to set our hearts on the things above. We need to meditate on the word of God. It is so subtle, as we will see. The world's wisdom is so subtle, and it is so easy to let it creep in. But if you do, you're not blessed. I'll tell you that right now. Philippians chapter 3, verse 17. Brethren, join in following my example and observe those who walk according to the pattern you have in us. Hey, see those who are following Christ, depending on him, relying on him, humbly trusting him. Follow that. As Paul would say, follow me as I follow Christ. Notice what he says here. For many walk, of whom I've often told you, Paul was talking about people, and now tell you even weeping, that they are enemies of the cross of Christ, whose end is destruction, whose God is their appetite or their desires, and whose glory is in their shame, who set their minds on earthly things. For our citizenship is in heaven, from which we also eagerly wait for a Savior, the Lord Jesus Christ. I want to ask you, where do you get your counsel for life? What is the basis for your thinking? And I have told this, that I've been sharing God's word for many years, and it breaks my heart when I see Christians get their counsel from those who do not know God or his word. Little examples, people who are going through difficulties and they go to a support group for memory loss from the world. Why would you do that? Go to the word of God and the God of the word. All kinds of examples I can share where people take the understanding of non-believers and live by it rather than God's word, and it breaks my heart. You see, we are not to be conformed to this world, but transformed by the renewing of our minds. And the only way to do that is to have the word of God at the forefront. We'll see the blessed man is one that does that. Magazines, TV, radio, school, friends, there are a myriad of ways that we are tempted to be conformed to the world. There are a myriad of venues in which the world's mindset is introduced and pressed upon the believer, and we will be conformed to that if we are not transformed actively by renewing our minds. Should our counsel for this life come from TV, magazines, non-Christian counselor, psychiatrist? No way. Proverbs 17:4, an evildoer listens to wicked lips. Don't listen to him. Now, sadly, we have wholehearted introduction and acceptance of the world's ways and mindset into the church these days under the guise of evangelism. Through these felt-need charlatans, skilled speakers, hirelings posing as pastors who have crept in unnoticed.
1: 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And as a part of the ministry of Equipping the Saints, all of our audio resources are provided at no cost to you. This is made possible by the Lord's faithful provision through listeners like you. 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And Greg, true happiness and blessedness can only come from a right relationship with the living God. It's so simple, yet so overlooked by the world.
0: So true, Dave. And the only way that we can enter into a right relationship with the living God is through his Son, Jesus Christ. You see, God the Son took on human flesh. The Word became flesh and dwelt among us. And he lived the perfect life, and he offered himself as a sacrifice, the perfect, sinless, spotless Lamb of God who takes away the sin of the world. He died for our sins on the cross and rose from the dead. And it is only when we have a relationship with the living God through his Son, Jesus Christ, that we can find true abiding happiness that isn't based on the ever-changing circumstances of life, but anchored in an unchangeable relationship with the Lord. So if you've never repented of your sins and trusted in Jesus Christ for salvation, any happiness that you might experience is just fleeting, and your eternal destiny is infinitely worse. So turn to Jesus Christ today and enter into a relationship of blessedness with the living God.
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4: Do you want a successful life in ministry? Then expect God to give you some desert experiences. Jesus had a powerful earthly ministry. Luke 4 tells us that he returned to Galilee in the power of the Spirit. He taught in their synagogues, and everyone praised him. There's something important there. When it says he returned to Galilee, where was he returning from? From the desert. This successful ministry came after Jesus faced danger, loneliness, and temptation for 40 days in the desert. God had been preparing Jesus for his earthly ministry during this difficult time. Maybe it feels like you're in a desert, what seems like a hopeless, never-ending situation.

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God may be fitting you for future service. He may want to use your life message in a powerful way. So trust Him and let Him prepare you for what lies ahead. With Seeking Him, I'm Nancy DeMoss Wagamuth.

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8: Once Satan realizes that you're about to break out and get out of under his bondage, he's going to attack. I can tell you that. You have thought the way he thinks long enough. And you see, if I think the way he thinks and I get down here where I'm thinking, I'm going to be in a mess. But if I begin to think the way God thinks, then what happens? I'm going to walk on a higher plane than I've ever walked on before. And that's what we're talking about. So I'm telling you, expect it. But listen, don't say, oh, my goodness, going into battle. No, praise God, I'm going into victory.
9: Industry relies on machines. And to function, those machines need to be connected to a power source. The Christian life is like that. Behind the truth of Scripture, we find the power of the living God. Today on In Touch, the teaching ministry of Dr. Charles Stanley, believers see how the Lord's divine power works on our behalf. 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
8: We have been discussing for some time the truth that sets us free, and today I want to talk about how. So let's take just a moment to review what we said in the very beginning, and that is many of God's people who are saved, saved people, born again, know that you are, go to church, read your Bible, pray, do all the things, activities that you know to do, and yet there's something missing in your life. The cutting edge of joy and accomplishment and achievement and contentment and fruitfulness in your life is not there. And the reason is because Satan gets us into bondage because we think the way he wants us to think rather than the way God wants us to think. So what does he do? He harasses us with these feelings of insecurity, inadequacy, inferiority, poor self-image, and the